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2: I'm Marianne Nija. Two men died in a shooting in Whitaker Saturday morning. The shooting was reported at the Dollar General Market on U.S. 301. A former Wake County Sheriff's Office sergeant has died after a battle with ALS. Rod Woodleaf, who spent two decades serving in the Sheriff's Office, died Saturday morning, according to his wife. Record high temperatures and triple-digit heat index values mean firefighters face especially difficult conditions. Captain Adam Walker of the Raleigh Fire Department tells ABC 11.
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0: Well, good morning, everybody. Welcome to the WPTF Weekend Gardener. Mike Raley here, and boy, we have a great group this morning. Not that we don't always, because we do. Brother Rufus, you all right this morning, sir?
1: Look at all this brain power here.
0: I know. We got plant brain power, and I'm sure I'm going to be intimidated
1: today.
0: We could probably figure out how to drive a tank this morning, too. So we got a tank commander. Was you a

0: tank commander or commander of a battalion or
1: I wish I were.
0: Okay, well.
1: No, I was an armor officer, and yeah, I spent a lot of time on tanks.
0: Yeah, I bet you did.
2: Ooh.
1: Yeah.
0: He looks like a tank guy, doesn't he?
1: You call me the tank.
0: And Gary Pierce here is with us, a retired extension agent who lives in Harney County. He taught school.
3: Yes, sir.
0: I admire you a great deal for both of those jobs. And I appreciate you driving all the way up here from Harney County. And
3: my pleasure.
0: You work for Mr. Womble now.
3: Sure do.
0: J.E. Womble Software. Yeah, those people are just
3: love
0: outstanding.
3: They are.
0: So, and Gary is not the Gary Pierce who was the biographer of Jim Hunt and was his press secretary.
4: Right.
0: And News and Observer.
4: Political commentator today. And
0: yeah.
4: Very wise guy.
0: He is. He certainly is. In certain terms.
4: Oh, yeah.
0: Not really a wise guy.
4: Well, yeah.
0: Because we know wise guys.
4: He's full of knowledge.
0: Yeah, he certainly is. All right, so 919-860-9783 is the number to call this morning, and I guess for the last several decades, too. So if you knew the show, that's the number, 919-860-9783. Well, I guess the top subject is the drought.
1: Oh,
0: and
1: wow.
0: It's just, you know, my plants are holding up fairly well. So my hydrangeas are drooping some, but I think that's mostly because of the heat, because they're pretty well established. But I haven't watered anything very much, and I guess I should.
3: I focus more on, well, it's choices have to be made. You know,
0: that's right.
3: It's like at the grocery aisle, and you walk through and you see where people left things, and you think choices were made here.
0: Yeah.
3: That's the way it has to be in the landscape. At least that's what I'm doing. And I've decided to focus on certain vegetables. And as far as the landscape, you know, it's just going to have to. The newly planted things or the things that I have the most sentimental attachment to.
0: Yeah.
3: And a great example of that is. You know, my birthday is in June, just passed last week.
0: Happy birthday.
1: Yeah.
3: And one thing that I really love about my birthday is that the double flower gardenias are always blooming for my birthday, just for me. And
4: I
3: love the smell of gardenias. Well, I have one of those double flowering ones, and it's going to get some water.
4: That's so fashionable.
0: So, what variety is? Do you know what variety?
3: I do not. It's an old fashioned, as Rufus said, double flowering one. The Climes Hardy, which is the single flowering. I have several of them as well, and they do flower earlier. They flower throughout the summer, and they do have the gardenia smell, but they don't have that big push like the double flower does.
4: Right.
0: Uh-huh.
3: The double flower is the kicker. And I tell you, the thing that really got me about the double flower was growing up, we always went to Vacation Bible School.
0: Yeah.
3: And Vacation Bible School was always the beginning of June. And the middle of June, right after you get out of school. And there was somebody at the church, some lady at the church, would go through every morning and take a little cup of water and put in each room and put one of those double flower gardenia blooms.
1: That's incredible.
3: And the whole place.
0: You remember the fragrance.
3: Absolutely.
0: Yeah.
3: And every time I smell it, I say, happy birthday, welcome to Vacation Bible School.
0: Well, I think about one of my aunts in the Lewisburg area had them. Several of them in her back side yard, and that's what I always think of when I smell a gardenia.
4: Mm-hmm.
0: So, Rufus, do you have any?
4: I have all kinds. The one that we met, the man who had the double bloomer, not double bloomer, it blooms the spring and the fall. And the last year was the first time the one that's
0: the Prince, the guy who developed the Prince Charles, guy from Siler City.
4: Yeah.
0: Yeah.
4: But I'm a great believer in. Gardenias. I've got the experts here now. Let's talk about watering a little bit.
0: Yeah.
4: I have about 10 tomato plants of various varieties, the Rufus, the Park's Whoppers. The leaves are starting to turn yellow. What's that a sign of?
3: The leaves turning yellow on the...
4: on the vine, on the Park's Whoppers, not the others.
1: Is it starting at the bottom or the top?
4: Starting at the bottom.
1: Okay, that's nitrogen deficiency.
4: Okay, nothing to do with watering.
1: Nope.
4: So I need to throw a little more fertilizer on.
1: Yep.
4: Okay, but that's...
1: Because what happens is the plant actually translocates the nitrogen from the bottom leaves to the top because it's short, it's deficient. And so that's why it's starting to yellow down there.
4: Okay. Well, we solved that one. Now, here comes the next question that many experts disagree on. Mine are mostly indeterminate. They'll grow to the heavens.
1: Yep.
4: Okay, most of the fruiting's on the top and gone above the cages. Clip or not clip?
1: I clip. I clip to keep it where I can manage it. But I will tell you, though, you were actually starting to talk about water. Okay.
4: Yes, yes.
1: And so even though it's deficient in nitrogen, you got to have constant water for when...
0: Yeah, because there's salt and
1: yeah,
0: stuff
1: exactly.
0: In
1: and
0: the fertilizer.
1: So when you have a problem, people have like blossom end rot or something like that. Yes, it's a calcium deficiency, but yes, it's because they're not watering effectively, you know, and you know, constant all the time having adequate water. Okay.
4: Yeah. When in my case, it's one time a day with this.
1: Okay. So if you're watering, okay, if you're doing water, yeah, yeah, absolutely. But again, understanding that for homeowners, they need to be watering, you know, continuously, because during fruiting stage, that's when they need the most water.
3: Consistency.
1: Exactly.
3: If there's any interruption in the calcium supply during the flowering, then that's when you're going to get the blossom end rot. And the larger tomatoes, you're going to see that more because it takes more time for them to develop. The small ones, like the cherry tomatoes, you know, they're ripe before.
4: Oh, yeah, they've been ripe for a month.
3: Right, but, I mean, the fruit is actually ripe before you have the problem exists.
4: Yeah, yeah.
3: So, but as far as the pruning or non-pruning, what I do is I use cattle panels, and I just let them run.
1: Cattle panels, that's a good idea.
0: Yeah. Well, explain the cattle panels for those of us who didn't grow up on a farm.
3: Well, you can go to your local hardware store, like Wommels, or you could go to Tractor Supply. And they have these panels. They have hog panels, goat panels.
0: I didn't know Mr. Womble had hog and cow panels.
3: Oh, absolutely, he does. But you can if you're not close to Harnett County.
4: Now, that wouldn't work in a pot, though, would it? Too heavy for a pot, I think.
3: No, well, you
1: cattle for a pot.
0: You might have a new invention there, Rufus.
3: Put the panel on the pot near the panel.
4: Okay, all right.
3: And then run it up on the panel. And the thing is, you can use the panel horizontally.
4: Yeah.
3: And so these panels are welded wire, heavy gauge metal, and they have different size squares depending on what kind of animal they're trying to keep in.
0: Mm-hmm.
3: And then what you can do is you put the panel on the ground beside your plant, and you can run it horizontally and run the plant horizontally, or you can make like a dome.
4: Yeah.
1: A hoop.
3: Yeah, like a hoop, and bend it over, which is easy. Or if you're dealing with raised beds a lot of times, too.
4: So you can let them go on that thing.
3: Well, that's my intention, is to let them go. Yeah. That's exactly right.
1: But again, he's talking about taking it and running it horizontal. Most people think you got to, you know, a plant wants to grow straight up. So instead of doing that, you lay it on its side. Kind of like when you plant it, you can plant it deep, you can plant it on its side, and then run it up the panel and then across the panel, kind of like a... like a trellis,
4: like
1: system.
4: A grapevine,
1: exactly, just like a grapevine.
3: Yep,
1: and then you can pick easy.
3: Yep, and that planting sideways, I've been preaching that for years, and that really I think works really good as far as developing roots on the stem, because tomatoes are one of the few plants that will root on the stem. If you know, you can't really plant it too deep; it won't kill it. A lot of plants, it will.
1: That's right.
3: And so with the tomato, you can lay that thing at a 45 degrees or so, or a little bit less of an angle, and and pull those bottom leaves off. Right, yeah. Right. Yeah. And within a day, the top will point straight back up to the sun, and you'll get rooting all down that stem.
0: How's the heat affecting tomatoes?
1: The heat doesn't matter as long as it's got enough water.
3: Well, if it stays at this 100-degree deal, then, I mean, that's unreal. Right. I mean, 100, 101, that's going to have some impact on a lot of vegetables. They'll drop blossoms, drop fruit if it's that hot.
1: Yeah, you're right. I was thinking about heat. They love heat.
3: Well, heat's okra not now.
1: Bad, but you're right, but this 100 degrees.
3: Okra loves heat.
1: Yeah.
3: Okra. Okra will still keep, it'll be kicking through the heat.
4: Well, about 3 weeks ago, I brought Mike a rock tomato. Was it pretty good?
0: It was good. It was good, man. Had it in a salad. We'll talk more about tomatoes and other things coming up here on WPTF, the Weekend Gardener, if I can stop choking here. We'll be back. It's 8:19.
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18: Your WPTF forecast overnight, partly cloudy with a low around 73. Sunday, mostly sunny with a high near 99. Sunday night, mostly cloudy.

0: right, we're back on WPTF with Weekend Gardener. Mike Haley here, 919-860-9783. Richard is with us. Richard, good morning. You're on WPTF.
1: Good morning, y'all.
0: Are you in Raleigh or down at Moorhead City, Richard?
1: In Raleigh for probably another month or so.
0: Gary was telling us about your dad. You're from Gates County.
2: Yes, sir.
0: Home of the Ewers, Thad Ewer,
2: that's
0: so forth.
2: Exactly.
0: But it's down on the Outer Banks, basically. And your dad said y'all had a tornado down there.
2: Came through the front yard, took out one of the largest longleaf pine that they had. It was a large longleaf pine.
0: How about that?
2: He said it looked like, you know, a war zone out there in the front yard. But it's just a good thing it didn't hit the house.
0: Absolutely.
2: Because that's where he was.
0: So, Richard, do you know of any bad weather down toward Moorhead? The Big Rock Blue Marlin tournament's going on, of course.
1: Yeah, I was there about a week ago and didn't detect any. It was actually
0: well, this happened yesterday?
2: Last night.
0: So have you heard anything about last night down there?
1: Not at all.
0: Has it affected it? Because it's pretty close. Actually,
1: hopefully it's not impacted the construction in any way.
0: Yeah, well, your construction, absolutely.
1: Yeah.
0: Excuse me.
1: But I've got a couple of topics here. I have one of those little infrared thermometers, and yesterday the pavement temperature was 140 degrees, and this kind of weather makes a good case for warm season grass. The grass temperature was 128.
0: Oh, okay, yeah.
3: Good Lord.
0: Cool off a little bit.
1: And the other thing I wanted to mention is when I go to Moorhead, I like to stop by Middle Grounds Coffee in Kinston. It's practically right next to the CSS Noose. So I was on the way to the Lenore Farmers Market, which is right next to that, and I looked up and the master gardener had installed a nice little garden in front of the ironclad noose.
0: Nice.
1: And it was kind of an interesting juxtaposition because the garden, which is dedicated to life, in the background it had the instrument of war.
0: Mm, how about that? Yeah.
1: And I was wondering why so many people in the media pronounce FIFA, FIFA, and I have a conjecture that they may.
0: Well, let's not get on the media here, Richard.
1: Well, I have a conjecture that they didn't want to get too close to Barney Fife.
0: Everything goes back to Barney Fife, doesn't it? All our problems.
1: If you pronounce it FIFA the way it's supposed to be pronounced, then. Now, don't go too far with your imagination with Barney being a soccer coach.
0: Well, you know, you come up with the darndest things, Richard. That's all I got to say.
3: You got an imposing mind.
0: Yes.
1: What's left of it. But now, Andy Griffith had the best commentary on football when he had the radio show I've ever heard.
3: What he was is football.
0: Mm-hmm. Yeah, recorded that in Chapel Hill, and I'm told that he did it on WPTF in the 50s because he was kind of making the rounds, and he came to WPTF a lot back in the 50s and 60s. Well, I would see him in the late 70s.
3: He did it live when I was there in 1959.
0: Yeah.
3: Yes.
0: So,
3: Richard, I got a grab bag full of all those fertilizers and things you gave me. What is the product? What is the potash for? What were you using that for?
1: Well, that was for a pH adjustment and for boosting up the potassium for the tomatoes.
3: Okay. Richard's moving, and he had a potpourri of various fertilizers
4: pot
3: and things.
4: Potpourri.
0: Yeah, potpourri.
3: He had a potpourri.
0: Sound like FIFA and FIFA.
3: And so I'm the recipient of his largesse.
1: And well, so
0: all God's children need a largesse.
3: Oh, totally.
1: Soil is so fascinating, but you have to start your pH adjustments a couple months early so that the potash helps a little bit with the lot with alkalizing the soil.
0: How about that? Well, Richard, I appreciate it.
1: Well, and I noticed your article in the Weekend Gardener that I picked up at the farmer's market yesterday, and you had the article about the fringe tree.
0: Grandfather's beard.
2: Yep.
1: Well, what a perfect plant for college campuses. They seem to attract their share of the fringe.
0: Boy, we're going back to the speaker ban law, aren't we, in the 60s?
4: Well, I will tell you, I love the fringe tree. That's one of those that it's a native, and it's beautiful, and it's...
0: Yeah. I've seen some beautiful specimens the last couple of years. They're blooming a lot earlier than they used to. The first one I remember seeing was driving down to cover the race in Charlotte and on a Sunday morning, and it was just gorgeous. It was right there on Highway 49, but that was in May, kind of middle of May.
2: One of the things I like about the fresh tree, the native one, is the smell. I'm all about smells in the landscape, like with the gardenia and the fringe tree. It's one of the earliest ones. It has a very faint smell, sort of like mimosas, but it's still a very pleasant smell.
0: Yeah. Mm-hmm.
3: So my former mother-in-law, she, bless her heart, she died at 97. She pronounced that mimosa was a weed.
0: Well, a lot of people think of it that way.
3: I love it. And I think if they live over 15 years, you've got something unusual, right?
2: Right.
3: They're not long-lived.
2: Typically not long-lived.
3: But what a beautiful thing, dotting the roadside everywhere you go.
0: And if you go down way east, it's mimosa, right?
3: Yeah.
4: Mimosa.
0: Yeah. Richard, appreciate it, buddy. We got to go.
1: All right. Well, there's just further proof that the garden offers fringe benefits.
0: I knew you'd end with something. Thank you, my friend. You have a wonderful day.
1: Y'all have a great one.
0: All righty. That's our friend Richard, the engineer and sailor.
3: Smart guy.
0: And yeah, he is. All right. We'll be back with more of the WPTF Weekend Gardener.

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1: I'm Marianne Mija. A pedestrian was killed in a hit and run in Raleigh Saturday morning. 32-year-old Detrick Arnold was identified as the victim in a crash on Buffalo Road. Police are searching for the driver of an SUV. Wake Tech Community College and the Wake County Public School System are launching the Wake Works Youth Apprenticeship Academy, a groundbreaking partnership designed to connect high school juniors and seniors with in-demand skilled trades careers. 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
2: Create a new career-connected skilled trades education program for starting juniors in high school and then continuing and transition, seamless transition to Wake Tech, but connected to work opportunities through apprenticeship with skilled trade employers in our regions.
1: The U.S. Department of Energy issued an emergency order to help avoid blackouts Friday. The order allows Duke Energy in both Carolinas to operate up to their maximum generation output levels. Marianne Mija, WPTF News.
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1: Your WPTF forecast overnight, partly cloudy with a low around 73. 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
4: All righty, we're back on WPTF. Mike Raley here. Mark Bumgardner, who is an extension agent in Orange County, is with us. Brother Rufus. And Gary Pierce, retired Harnett County. Oh, not Harnett County. Where were you?
5: Harnett.
4: Oh, Harnett. You were Harnett. Well, weren't you extension agent someplace else?
6: Johnson. I was in Johnson. Okay. I was in Harnett, and I taught high school at Triton High School in Harnett.
4: Triton, okay. All right. And you're from Gates County.
6: But I'm from Gates County.
4: All right.
7: I bet you were a coach, too.
6: I coached. I bet you won't guess what I coached.
7: Not soccer.
6: No soccer.
5: That's a good volleyball.
6: Daggone. It was outdoor volleball.
4: Volleyball.
5: Wow. How did I know that?
4: How about that? How in the world?
6: He's a stalker.
5: he's got that volleyball.
4: Didn't even know he was on the show. How about that? Well, Richard brought up potash, and I've always heard potash was kind of a health tonic.
5: It is.
4: For plants.
5: It is.
4: It helps with water retention, but I don't know that much about potash and the chemicals and all of that stuff. But it's good for plants.
5: Oh, yeah, yeah. It's the K, NPK,
4: right.
5: In the nutrient load. And so potash is not necessarily work with pH, but it's less available. As Gary was talking, during the break, we were talking about, you know, does it really adjust the pH? No, it doesn't. It has no effect. But is it available to the plant? And the issue is, if the pH is too high or too low, it becomes less available to the plant. So you could have a deficiency, even though you got plenty of it there, if the pH is wrong. So lime is what brings the pH up from an acid, you know, and sulfur brings the pH down. And, you know, frankly, in my county, we have very acidic soils. And there's a couple places in the county that have some alkaline soils. But what we're finding, though, is that people are using a lot of organic matter, you know, compost, and they're finding that it's pushing the pH way up. I mean, we're talking almost 8. You know, wow. Which is, you know, from neutral is 7. Anything above that is alkaline. Anything below that is acidic. And so our soils are normally acidic around 4.5 to 7. But we're seeing pHs, when I'm looking at soil reports, just incredibly high. You know, 7.4, 7.7, 7.8. And it's due to the compost that they're putting on, they're using too much compost.
4: It's this show's fault, because we promote compost,
5: yeah,
4: we promote lime, we promote fertilizer.
5: And frankly, this past week I saw an issue of you know, somebody had used some black cow or something similar to it, a product, and they had a pesticide carryover that came from a commercial product that, and you know, my recommendation was to rip the plant out and not use that spot. Actually, to put go grab a bag of soil and cut a square in it, and then actually plant into the soil, and then implement to augment that with a little bit of compost, not from what they used before, but from a known supply that's good, and replant their tomatoes, because the tomatoes had crinkled up and turned, you know, it was clearly evident that it was a pesticide carryover.
6: There's a herbicide that is primarily used on horse pastures.
5: Yep.
6: And it goes through the composting process. The composting process does not affect it.
5: Oh, I know.
6: And it can last 2 to 3 years strong in the landscape.
5: Yeah, amiripirilid is the actual active ingredient in that. You know, they use it. It's a product like Crossbow, and there's a couple of products out there. Yeah, but they're not supposed to be selling hay or anything like that off. You know,
6: they get it out of the stables. It's out of the stables is where that you typically get that crossover.
4: How about that? So, Rob, good morning. You're on WPTF.
8: Good morning. Did you run the girls off?
4: Yeah, well, the girls will be here next week. Phil and Nelson Cox will both be here, and so...
5: You got a problem? With those guys here? What's up with that?
8: I just needed a little tenderness.
6: That's why we have Rufus.
7: You got Mike. He's a tender guy.
4: Yeah, I'm tender. I'm a tenderfoot. There's no doubt about it.
7: Love me tenderly.
4: So, it's just us guys in here this morning.
8: Well, I called the right day because you guys are going to know what I'm talking about.
4: All right.
8: The reason that the Blue Ridge Mountains are blue is due to the same chemical that synthesizes cholesterol in your muscles.
4: Wow. We don't have any physicians here.
7: Rob, I grew up in the Blue Ridge. You lost me there.
4: I had my physical yesterday, and my doctor didn't even know that.
5: Is that testosterone or what?
6: Lactic acid?
8: And you're exhaling it with every breath.
5: Oh, carbon dioxide.
4: Yeah. Oh.
8: No. Isoprene.
5: Isoprene.
4: Is that from one of your books?
8: Crickets. Yep, there's crickets.
4: Rob.
7: Oh, my goodness.
4: Rob is an author of fiction.
7: Yeah, if you
4: haven't
7: seen one of his books and you want something to just keep you spellbound with fun.
4: It might scare you, too.
7: And scary.
4: Yeah.
8: Well, really, isoprene, it's how you make synthetic rubber. It's the most amazing chemical. We don't have a lot to talk about when we're riding down the road, so we looked up isoprene. But anyway, that's why what happens is the isoprene is a heat stress reliever in oak trees and a lot of other plants.
4: Oh.
8: And they emit the isoprene when it's really, really hot. It helps keep them cool and gets the oxygen, out of the plant system.
7: So what we used to call the Blue Ridge haze is isoprene.
8: It's isoprene.
4: Well, you can drop that into one of your speeches, Rufus.
7: I can. Yeah. I'm going to go up and open up the Horn in the West.
4: Isoprene.
7: Next coming weekend. So, like I say, how's the isoprene doing around here?
5: Do we have an isoprene measurement? Listen, I've got a weather station at my office, and we're measuring a lot of stuff. And so isoprene, is there a tool that you can measure that with?
8: Well, it's the leading... greenhouse gas. How about that?
5: Okay, I'm thinking methane. I'm thinking methane, not ice. Well, I'm gonna have to look this one up. I got that.
8: Yeah. As far as the book's concerned, I finally got an agent. I hit a deer on Glenwood.
4: Oh,
7: what?
8: I finally got a chance to talk to an agent. I hit a deer on Glenwood.
4: Oh, okay, well.
7: North Carolina Wildlife Resources Commission.
4: Yeah, okay.
8: It was State Farm.
7: Oh, okay.
4: Oh, sure. Okay, well, I didn't know what kind of agents you... I don't think any of us did. We're not following your conversation well this morning, Rob.
8: I'm not doing well.
4: It's fine. It's a little above my head, but
8: I'll tell you something that really is above your head. Sam Page. I met him couple of days ago, we were working in Rockingham County. He is the nicest guy, and he's about 6'9", it looks like. Hey, you know who Sam Page is?
4: I do, Sheriff of Rockingham County. Yeah.
7: Well, yeah, no, he's the current sheriff. I knew him when he was the deputy, Rob.
8: Well, he's also, he's a man that unseated Phil Berger.
4: Yes, right. Correct. Yeah, of course.
8: I didn't realize that.
4: Yeah, well, I...
8: He's a really nice guy. You're going to know him when you see him walking around.
4: I'm a newsman. I know these things. Yeah.
7: He's a newsman 50-some times a day.
4: Yeah. Seems like it.
8: Well, I'm impressed.
4: 23 newscasts a day. That's what I do. 115 a week. So.
8: Good God.
4: I know. I know. Well, that's what my doctor said yesterday when I had my physical. He said, when are you going to retire, man? No, he didn't. He didn't say that. He did ask me when I was going to retire, but I said, well,
7: did you notice the size of Sam Page's hands?
8: It
7: reminded me of a pro football player's hands.
4: Yeah, kind of like John Baker's.
7: Yeah.
8: He's not the kind of guy you would argue with when he shows up.
4: Absolutely not, but he is a nice guy.
8: Yes, he really is. Well, anyway, thank you for talking to me.
4: Well, I appreciate it. I hope that helped.
8: Well, it did.
7: You have that kind of vanilla ice cream or whatever it was.
4: Ice supreme.
6: Vanilla ice cream.
4: Ice supreme. Remember that. Etch it in your memory.
8: Rub it on your joint.
4: That's icy hot. Thank you, Rob.
8: See you. Thanks.
4: All right, bye-bye. Oh, those Carolina guys. Those UNC people.
7: Well, so, you got Gerald Adams.
4: And you. And
7: Gerald. And,
4: yeah. Hoping to get Gerald back on the show since he's gone through his market marathon at the farmer's market selling all those.
7: Yeah.
4: All
7: are
4: those
7: you an NC State guy?
6: NC 2 degrees from NC State.
5: Two?
6: Bachelor's and master's.
5: Oh, okay.
4: One for each hand. So, Gerald, and there are others. Well, they're probably bound to be others. I don't know. That's good
7: people. Bound to be.
4: Good people. Bound to be, yeah. As big a place as that is. Well, the folks, Dan Stern, I think, went to Carolina from the Botanical Gardens. At any rate, he's associated with it. All right, 919-860-9783, 919-860-WPTF. 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More of that, or this, coming up.

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12: But we've just learned that Senator Berger has conceded to Rockingham County Sheriff Sam Page. 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
13: Your WPTF forecast overnight, partly cloudy with a low around 73. Sunday, mostly sunny with a high near 99. Sunday night, mostly cloudy with a low around 73.
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0: All right, we're back on WPTF. We're talking off the air about microbiome. I'm a paid professional. I know how to pronounce things. Rufus calls me a denouncer, so I know how to denounce things too. But at any rate, this is the Weekend Gardener, and boy, we've gotten really abstract this morning. Back in my old philosophy class at NC State.
1: It's abstract, but it is the fundamentals. I mean, really, this is what things are.
0: Microbiome is.
1: Well, we talked about the fertilizers
0: and that
1: first.
0: Shows up in some products. I know Espoma makes things with microbiomes in it.
2: Yep. Well,
0: Biotone.
2: Here is. All right. Let me first preface and say, hey, we've got this. Can I just do a quick PSA?
0: Yeah, we got a caller, but
2: okay. In Orange County next week, on next Saturday, we're having a garden open house.
0: I'll be there.
2: Yes, please do.
0: Sweet Melissa will come too.
2: It's from 11 to 2.
0: Rufus will be in the mountains, otherwise he would come.
2: And we're going to have giveaway hot dogs, hot dogs to eat, you know, until they're gone. And we actually are getting some impossible, what are those? Can't remember what it's called, like that.
0: Imposters?
2: The hot dogs that are fake. They're vegan or vegetarian.
0: Oh, okay.
2: Impossible dogs.
3: That could be all right.
2: Yeah. So then we're going to have those too. So anyway, come on out. But it's so please, it's open to the public. Just come. You don't have to register. Just please come. So secondly, one of the gardens that we were creating this week was it was so compacted that we had to till the ground. And so
0: it must have been one heck of a tiller.
2: Oh my gosh.
0: Did you have a mule?
2: It's called a BCS.
1: Oh, ripper.
2: If you know anything about a BCS, it's phenomenal. But normally I would not till the ground because we're trying to keep those microbiomes.
0: Yeah.
2: Alive and in the ground and so forth. But sometimes you have to actually use tillage to break up the ground because it's so daggum hard. And that's what we ended up doing with this one garden. And we threw a lot of compost in there and tilled it in. But from that point forward, we're not going to mess with it. But there's other quadrants of this garden that we're actually going to be creating. That we're going to do what's called a lasagna layer. You put down cardboard.
0: I'm all for that.
2: And you put down cardboard and it kind of solarizes the soil, the grasses and stuff that's on it. And then we're going to put compost on top, and then we're going to put wood chips on top of that. And so what's going to happen is over time, it's going to create that rhizome layer under the soil. And you'll just need to take a fork. It's called a tillage fork. And you just step on it and you rock it back and forth. And it aerates the soil. But you have to, sometimes you just have to really go in there and just break up the soil, subsoil it, just to get that compost, get that organic matter broken into it.
1: My quick question on that.
2: Okay.
1: What was the area used for beforehand?
2: That's a good question. It was scraped off. They took off all the topsoil to build the building.
1: Okay, because I agree with what you're saying if the ground was disturbed beforehand. If it was used for something and compacted, if it was scraped off or something like that. But if it's just native soil, natural soil, it's never been used for anything but growing, you should not have
2: to. Oh, I totally agree with that. Right. Totally agree with that.
1: I just want to make sure that distinction
2: was made. This is considered urban soil because they were supposed to have come in and put in, tilled in 6 inches of compost into the soil layer that was there, the topsoil that was there, but they didn't. They just dropped down slabs of grasses. You know, they put some stuff down there, and it's just so compacted. Oh my gosh!
0: I'm sure it is.
2: It's crazy. Anyway, you'll see that next week. So please come out.
0: All right. Yeah.
2: Please
0: absolutely.
2: Come out.
0: All right, Phil. Good morning.
3: Good morning, your favorite Garner Town councilman. I tell you what, I think I'm going to give up gardening because I thought black chow was complicated. You guys are, I don't know what to do.
0: we got some brainy people with us this morning. Not that we don't always, but I don't know what precipitated this.
3: I'm going to put ice cream on.
0: With the collars and everything. I'm thinking more about the lasagna that we were just.
3: I'm getting hungry of it. But good morning to you. I need some advice. I was going to tell you, it's so hot over here in Garner. I went by Lake Benson a while ago, and there's two trees fighting over a dog down there.
0: Oh, my
3: God. Good. But I bought six of those, oval-shaped aluminum container pieces and put a layer of ground cover and fill them up with good topsoil out of the bag, mixed a little of that world-famous black chow in there with it, and really pleased. And I had planted my Rufus tomatoes. Y'all give them to me out there a few weeks back when you were out at the farmer's market. And
4: yeah, hey, Phil.
3: Yes. And I went down and visited Gerald, and he gave me another, an ant, somebody. I cannot find the tag.
4: Ant Gladys. My folks from Johnson City, Tennessee, Phil.
3: Ah, well, those tomatoes, I tell you what, they are doing wonderful.
4: You're going to find that the Aunt Gladys is a surprisingly large, sort of a combination of a Cherokee purple and something else. But she didn't know what it was. She just called it an heirloom tomato.
3: Mm. Okay. But everything's growing good. I got all my plants from Gerald, so I know they're good. Got plenty of squash. We're doing well, lettuce and tomatoes. And I picked up some cucumbers, and I built a little trellis in there so they could run up. And we were getting tons of them. Went out there the other morning, and near about every leaf was gone, and just the stems were left. And I'm thinking, well, I know I got some deer, but you know how those leaves are. They're real prickly. And I'm wondering, what in the world got my cucumber leaves like that? They nibble onto tomatoes a little bit, but since then I put a net around it and stopped it. But what in the world would eat all of those cucumber leaves like that?
4: Well, the deer I know wouldn't be bothered with that at all,
2: yeah,
4: Phil.
2: Yeah, that's right.
1: I don't know. If they get hungry enough, my daddy used to say his dogs would eat collards if they get hungry enough.
0: Only with fat bag.
3: Hey, is that from Andrew? I grew up in Andrew, so I'm no
0: Oh, my goodness.
3: So it could have been the deer.
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6: News this hour from Town Hall, I'm Mary Rose. President Trump is sounding optimistic that a deal with the current leadership in Iran will get done on Sunday. Correspondent Laura Winters reports.
7: President Trump taking to his Truth Social page, previewing what he hopes will be a signed deal with Iran. He writes in part, the deal is scheduled to get signed tomorrow, and immediately after it is signed, the Hormuz Strait is open to all. Our relationship with Iran is a much different and better one than previous administrations have had.
6: A recent Senate hearing on COVID-19 vaccines and alleged attacks on scientific publications shed light on skepticism toward pandemic-era public health institutions. Wisconsin Senator Republican Ron Johnson telling the Salem Radio Network his investigation shows there was a massive FDA and CDC cover-up regarding the safety of COVID vaccines on children.
8: And what they told us, this is too noisy, it's simply not working. We're going to use the FDA's empirical Bayesian data mining, that is the algorithm, that is the system that they knew was hiding and masking safety signals. So this is, to my mind, the biggest government scandal in my lifetime.
6: Ron Johnson convened a panel of doctors earlier this month who argued mRNA vaccines may cause cancer and that their research had been systematically suppressed. Republican Senator Marsha Blackburn of Tennessee says Democrats and some Republicans are standing in the way of getting the Save America Act passed. So she's looking to create a way to break the legislation apart and get sections of it passed immediately.
9: They have worked overtime making illegal legal, opening the border, shutting down DHS. This is all part of their game. Abolish ICE, which is one of their goals. Defund federal law enforcement, another of their goals.
6: More on these stories at townhall.com.
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0: A record high temperatures continue with us. Yesterday, a high of 103 degrees broke the old record of 98 at Raleigh-Durham International Airport. And these high temperatures mean extremely difficult situations for first responders, especially firefighters who often carry 40 to 60 pounds of gear. Captain Adam Walker of the Raleigh Fire Department telling ABC 11.
1: Add additional personnel to those calls for safety measures so that each person's not working as much as they normally would on a cooler day.
0: Last November, Labor Commissioner Luke Farley set up a heat stress advisory council, which focuses on protecting workers across the state. Wendell Pierce, president of the State Employees Association of North Carolina, one of the members, telling ABC 11.
2: There's workshops, there's webinars, there's printable materials that you can get on the Department of Labor website.
0: Nisa's sausage will soon be back on the shelves. It's been scarce over the course of the last 9 months. Yesterday it was announced that Nisa's has been acquired by Jesse Jones, a Raleigh-based brand, and they will resume making the sausage and sending it to the stores and restaurants. The November election, still more than 5 months away, but one longtime observer says there could be some change in the General Assembly this year. Tom Jensen of Raleigh-based Public Policy Polling.
3: It's probably a little bit too hard for Democrats to get control of the state Senate. I think Democrats have a real chance at taking control of the North Carolina House, which would be the first time they've won control of a legislative chamber in the state in 18 years.
0: Jensen is the guest this weekend on Carolina Newsmakers. You can hear it tomorrow morning at 7 here on WPTF. Chance of showers and thunderstorms this afternoon, otherwise mostly sunny and hot, high around 98. Heat index value as high as 103. Tonight, partly cloudy, low of 73. 100 tomorrow. 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

0: we're back on WPTF with Weekend Gardener. Hope everybody is cool this morning. There may be some of you out gardening trying to get in early, but I tell you, we were standing outside and it was before the show and it was pretty warm.
1: It was pretty warm.
0: So, and there wasn't a lot of air movement or anything, so do be careful out there, hydrate and all of that stuff.
2: Yeah, why don't we say good morning to Big John?
0: Good morning, Big John.

0: John?
1: Yeah. Getting along fine. Big John Ruth. Mr. Musician. Beach music?
0: That's right. Hall of Fame beach music jockey.
1: In two places, yes.
0: Yeah.
1: And doing well with some little setback he had here a while back. But
0: yeah,
1: he's doing very, very well.
0: Good man. Former retired firefighter.
1: Yes.
0: And state government employee. So
1: former ABC employee.
0: He should have been an ABC officer, shouldn't he?
1: Yeah, well, he did.
0: Big man like that.
1: He did do inspections.
0: Yeah.
1: He taught people how to comply with the laws.
0: Yeah.
1: And by the way, while we're at it, why don't we do the Cliff Jones?
0: Cliff Joyner.
1: Cliff Joyner. I'll be unseated from being the great one if I keep that up. All right, here we go. You've chosen the wrong path if it's not fun, and you're probably not taking enough risk, if not hard and rocky sometimes.
2: Oh, I like that.
1: Yeah.
0: Kind of has a gardening theme, too.
2: Yeah, it does.
0: Yeah. So we're talking about hard and rocky soil.
2: Well, I'll tell you what. Our master gardeners need to hear that.
1: Yes.
2: They look at me and they say, you creating another garden? Yes. Are you? Yes.
0: Can't you do it in a cooler time of the year?
1: Just a bad this morning. I was out at 5:15. And it was terrible.
2: What time do you get up?
1: Well, on the weekend gardener mornings, 5:30.
0: Yeah.
2: Wow. Okay. What? That's
0: around the time I get up.
2: It just
0: depends on how far I have to drive. Yeah, that's late morning, boy. I got to sleep in this morning. It was wonderful. And yesterday too, I was off all day because I had lab tests early in the morning, but it was late morning for me. It was 7 o'clock, and then I had. But physical later on in the day, so
2: Mike,
0: I was off yesterday.
2: Since you are on the radio all the time,
0: seems like it.
2: Yeah. So when do you sleep? What time do you go to bed?
0: I go to bed. I don't know, 8:30.
2: Oh, okay.
0: Yeah. I get up.
2: That's
0: at
2: good.
0: Get
2: okay.
0: up at 3.
2: All right. I
0: don't stay up and.
2: Well, I heard something this morning. They were talking about stress. And they were talking about how your body responds to stress, and they were talking about a recipe for health, and I was like, wow, that's pretty interesting. They're talking about bad days and good days, and mm-hmm. I was thinking about sleep. You know, how much do I sleep, and when do I?
0: Well, my bed tells me how much I slept. I don't know how accurate it is. It's one of those sleep comfort things.
2: Oh, I thought you were going to say a sleep number.
3: No. I have a sleep number.
0: Yeah, I mean, I do too.
2: So okay,
0: mine's 65, by the way.
3: Mine's 55.
1: Okay. Well, the question, Bart, is have you been listening and doing something about it?
2: Yeah, well, that's right. It's about, are you getting more rest or when you're under stress, are you getting more sleep? Or are you trying to get that recipe to have a better, healthy life? And I was like, wow, I thought it interesting.
0: Yeah, I get about 6 hours of good restful sleep according to my bed.
2: Okay,
0: but I don't feel like it. I'm pretty exhausted by the end of the day.
2: Yeah,
0: especially if I don't get a nap. I rarely get a nap.
2: So do you nap?
0: I do occasionally, maybe a Monday. Because it's like jet lag every weekend.
2: Right.
0: Yeah. And Mondays.
2: So how many days do you have off?
0: I have Sunday off.
2: Yeah. That's all?
0: Yeah, that's it.
2: Wow.
0: Well, I mean, this is a lot of fun. It's easy for me to do. And so it's kind of a day off, but...
2: But you're still
0: really not. It's a lot of responsibility.
2: Absolutely.
0: And all of that.
2: I mean, you got to coordinate and everything to do that. But
0: I have been working 6 days a week for 51 years.
2: And so how many hours a week?
0: I don't know.
2: You got to figure it out. Calculate it.
0: I mean, it's not 50. It's 40-some hours a week. Right. It's not that bad.
2: That's a lot. That's still a lot.
1: Absolutely.
2: I mean...
0: Well,
2: I don't know how old you are, but
0: I'll be 74 in September.
2: Holy.
1: Yeah, that's right.
0: Holy
2: moly.
0: Holy moly.
1: Isn't that amazing?
0: Beep. Well, my physical was good yesterday. I was thankful for that. I'm always a little worried when you start getting older. He told me I might want to lose about 5 pounds.
2: Lose?
1: Oh, for heaven's
0: sake. And he said, sweet Melissa goes to a gym every day, and I need more. I mentioned that to him. He said that'd be great if you could do that. I said, I'm tired. I'm really tired in the afternoons, and I can't do it in the morning because of my schedule. So I, you know what he said. I understand, but
2: well,
0: yeah. He just wants me to be in good shape.
2: We do too. We want you to keep doing this.
0: I do, but it catches up with me sometimes.
1: It's about to wear me out.
3: I'm a big advocate of the gym, and so I totally understand that being tired thing. But I do think that once you establish a rhythm or routine at the gym, it actually your energy actually comes back.
0: Yeah. I may do it at some point. I do have small weights, 10-pound weights that I'm just not consistent with it. And I have bands. I don't know if you're familiar with resistance bands.
3: Yeah,
0: I use those some. I have them tied to doors.
3: Right, right.
0: And I'll, because I had a pinched nerve several years ago. And it's really good for that.
3: Therapy.
0: But it's good for strength.
2: Yeah. Well,
0: I can open jars.
3: With the best of them.
2: My wife said I should go to the gym with her, and I said, well, I don't think I need that. And she said, well, you know, you gained a few pounds, and you probably could really enjoy the gym and the people that are there. And I said, well, my gym is at my office. And she said, what do you mean? And I said, well,
0: gardening.
2: When I move about six trailer loads of compost or wood chips or whatever, that's enough.
0: Yeah.
2: You know, it takes me 6 hours to do it, but that's plenty of work for me.
3: Well, I mean, and that is, but not everybody.
2: Oh,
3: is
2: that's
3: that
2: right.
3: Physical,
2: I know.
3: And they need to go. The name of my gym is Rise and Grind.
1: Oh, my.
0: Boy, that sounds like they want to kill you.
2: Right. Oh, my God. I think you're going to kill you, man.
3: They're actually
0: I don't think I'd want to walk. I'd have to have a bodyguard walk in with me on that or an equalizer. Colin, did you say we had a caller that I... Oh, Steve. Hey, Steve.
4: Yeah.
0: What's going on? I saw a bunch of daylilies on the highway, the toll road, out on the toll road on an embankment for an overpass. That's where I always see them. And they're really getting there. It's bright yellow.
4: Well, they could use some water, that's for sure.
0: I bet so.
4: The butter popcorn they have planted on Interstate 85 is struggling. They're not scaping like they should, and they don't have very many blooms. And I think it's the dry weather.
0: Daylilies are pretty drought tolerant, aren't they?
4: They are, but they still, if you want them to bloom, you got to give them water. That's the one thing you need if you want blooms out of them. I'm in Easley, South Carolina today at a daylily convention, and we're touring gardens. So
0: nice.
4: And it's a beautiful day right now. It's in the 80s, so it's not that hot yet.
0: Have you got any breeze down there?
4: A little bit. It's enough to make it comfortable.
0: Nice.
4: It's not, and we were supposed to have thunderstorms down here last night, but nothing. Every time they promise, they don't. Their promises don't come true.
2: They don't produce.
0: So you're near Greenville, South Carolina. So it's probably a little cooler. Cooler there,
4: right,
0: anyway.
4: Right. We're south of the border. Yeah, and it's hot. It's cooler down here than it is in North Carolina. Right.
0: Yeah. Yeah.
4: No, it's nice down here, and it's been fun. And we're seeing some daylily gardens. So, just thought I'd check in with you guys and let you know that we're still here. Now, I did do one thing this week. We had two guests come in. They were master gardeners from Wake County. and they were at our show, and he came by and visited with us and toured our garden. And I got to talking about you guys, and believe it or not, they had never heard of your show.
0: Well, so shame on them.
2: That's right.
0: Shame.
4: Master, you would think Master Gardeners would be ones promoting you guys.
0: Well.
4: But in either case, they now know about it, and I'm hoping they're listening because I'm talking about them.
0: Yeah, well, thank you. Thank you for pointing that out to them. Yeah. I appreciate it. Yeah. Well,
1: when are you going to come up with a blue daylily, Steve?
0: That's not going to happen.
4: Please don't hold your breath waiting.
2: or do.
4: Because I guarantee you, if it comes out that way, it won't be a real daylily. It'll be spliced with the DNA spliced with something else.
0: Artificial intelligence created.
4: Yeah.
1: I just don't understand it. Of course, so much about nature we don't understand.
4: Well, there's another flower out there that doesn't turn blue, and I can't remember what it was. It's another lily you'll never see a blue version of, and that's, you know, it's, I can't remember the cultivar, but they were talking about it in one of the garden shows on TV, and they were talking about the fact that this would never have a blue day, a blue flower, so. But they have enough blue flowers, you can just mix them in.
0: That's right. Right. That's right. That's right. Well, he's being very practical there, Rufus.
4: Yeah. All right. You guys have a good day.
0: All right. Have a good time down there.
4: Yeah, we're trying.
0: All right. Bye.
4: Love you guys.
0: We love you too, man. Thank you for passing along the Weekend Gardener. By the way, it's 68 degrees at Grandfather Mountain right now and a high of 77.
2: Oh, I'd love to be there.
0: Yeah. That's the place to go if you're a little too warm right now. All right, more of the Weekend Gardener straight ahead here on WPTF. It's 9:19.
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18: Your WPTF forecast overnight, partly cloudy with a low around 73. Sunday,

0: All right, now off the air, we're talking about hoses. So we've just run the gamut this morning so far. Rufus is very proud of the hoses that you have. Yeah. Several of them.
1: Throwing away all the other old bulky hoses. And
0: these are real light, huh?
1: Real light. No. Y'all call it the bullet. I don't know what it is. But
0: pocket hose.
1: When you drain the water out of it, it goes zoop, right back. Yeah. Right back toward the source. Twirl it up, let her go.
2: I think it's supposed to be based on hoses that were used by the Forest Service, Forest Rangers use.
3: Really?
2: When they spot treat the trucks, the spot treat out in the stamping out or control burns or whatever.
1: I'm a great believer. I recommend it to everybody. And also, too, if you've got some age on you, get one of those things where you can kneel down on your knees. It has handles to get back up.
0: Oh, yeah, they are good.
1: I carry one with me everywhere I go for planting, for opening up the water hoses. A lifesaver.
3: You know, you can actually turn it over.
1: It's a seat.
3: It's a seat. It's a chair. It's a chair.
1: Oh, yeah.
3: Or it's a kneeling bench.
0: Right. Yeah. Are they kneelers?
1: Kneelers, yeah.
0: Yeah.
3: They're pretty cool. They are pretty cool.
0: How about that?
1: I have been down before and had a very hard time getting up sometimes.
3: I can't imagine you ever being down.
1: I'm feeling some inferences here that are not accepted.
0: I haven't said anything.
3: It's just
0: the only Chitlin' Club member in here, so I haven't said anything about that. So. You judge as you will.
1: Everybody needs something sort of to latch on to in getting up. A tree limb or something.
0: Amen.
1: Or crawl all the way to the house on all fours.
0: Well, I don't know if we've run the gap. By the way, Craig LaHoulier is going to be on the show next week for part of the show. For a 9 to 10, I believe.
1: Yeah.
0: So he hadn't been on for a while. And the book, the old Epic Tomatoes.
3: He's spoken to our master gardener.
0: Yeah, he's been he's on Instagram, the Tomato Guy, he takes you around his yard. He talks about, he does little lectures too. But he's not from this area, but he spent a long time in the Triangle. He has a doctorate in chemistry. He worked for one of the chemical companies, but he also developed some heirloom tomatoes.
2: Mm.
0: And he's the most learned tomato person I know. Gerald, of course, is too. The Cherokee Purple he came up with. So he's really, and the book was a real bestseller. It there's sold a lot. It's still available. And so he'll be on. Brother Rufus will be on from the mountains. Hopefully, you'll be cooler.
1: Well, it's not this coming weekend. I've given you the wrong time. It's the next weekend. So we'll be.
0: So the 27th.
1: Yeah.
0: You'll be.
1: In the Horn in the West.
0: All right. Horn in the West.
3: So you're going to be able maybe come to our.
1: Well, that's what we're thinking about.
0: If you would like to come, I shall provide the transportation.
1: Checking so that I would graciously accept your kind offer to go. If I'm free.
0: All right. Well, I will.
1: I am writing a book, and I usually meet with my book lady.
3: Your bookkeeper.
1: Yeah. She is a bookkeeper. That's true.
0: Well, we could take her too. I mean, if she wants to come to the station.
1: Part of the book about being empathetic and being civilized is gardening.
0: Yeah.
3: Yep.
0: That's so right.
3: Orange County Cooperative Extension.
0: Well, I'm going. Melissa and I are going anyway.
3: Yep.
1: So. Yeah.
3: Okay.
1: So
3: 11 to 2.
1: All I got to do is just contact
3: Garden Open House.
1: Contact Mr. Rayleigh.
0: Well, maybe I should contact Cheryl and ask if the Great One is free.
1: Yes.
0: Later in the afternoon.
1: Yeah.
0: And then she can ask you, and you can tell me.
1: Hey, have your folks talk to my folks?
3: I don't have any folks. I am the folk
0: to do my bidding. Melissa takes care of me. But
1: well, I understand that the last time we talked to Craig, he had developed a Rufus tomato. We've got Gerald named a Rufus tomato, and you've got a couple, didn't you?
3: Okay. Nope.
1: The Rufus one you went to see, Gerald?
3: No. Yeah.
0: Well, I think they were already sold out.
1: Yeah.
0: Unless he went early. All right, we'll be back. Gosh, we've already made it to 9:30.
3: That's crazy. Crazy.
0: That's nice. All right, we'll be back.
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5: I'm Miriam Nija. An investigation is underway after two people were shot around 10 a.m. at a Dollar General off Highway 301 near Whitaker's. The Nash County Sheriff's Office is working to identify the victims. Record high temperatures and triple-digit heat index values mean firefighters face especially difficult conditions, often carrying 40 to 60 pounds of gear during calls. Captain Adam Walker of the Raleigh Fire Department tells ABC 11.
6: I add additional personnel to those calls for safety measures so that each person's not working as much as they normally would on a cooler day.
5: Walker, who has been with the RFD for 21 years, says at the city's fire academy they don't do any outside training when temperatures get so hot. The Carolina Hurricanes are one win away from their first Stanley Cup championship in 20 years. Game 6 takes place in Las Vegas Sunday night. If the Golden Knights force a Game 7, the series would return to Raleigh later next week. Marianne Mija, WPTF News.
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5: Your WPTF forecast overnight, partly cloudy with a low around 73. Sunday, mostly sunny with a high near 99. Sunday night, mostly cloudy with a low around 73.
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0: Well, what color did you pick?
18: 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It's a very attractive color. 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
0: 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All right, we're back on WPTF. Mike Rayleigh here, along with good friends, Brother Rufus, Mark Bumgardner, who's extension agent in Orange County for horticulture, and retired extension agent and school teacher, Gary Pierce is with us this morning from Harnett County. So hope all of you are having a great day. I mentioned I had lab tests yesterday and a physical. I met Dawn, who was a nurse at Wake Internal Medicine, and she was so nice. She listens to the Weekend Gardener and some other things that I'm involved with. So we had a nice conversation. Sweet lady, and just love nurses.
1: I bet she recognized your voice. I have a lot of people.
0: She recognized my name.
1: Yeah.
0: Yeah. I didn't say anything until she asked me if I was.
1: Well, that might be wise, you know, whether somebody wants to shoot you or not.
0: Well, that's a great thing to bring up on the show. Where did that come from?
1: Well, that's what I do.
3: Well, at any rate, Don, that was a good thought anyway.
1: Yeah. Don, he's a nice person.
3: Relatively speaking, I can be. I can be really nice. So, at any rate.
1: How's your psychological profile?
3: I don't know. It's, I did have cognitive tests yesterday. They do that at my office when you get a certain age. I guess when you're on Medicare.
1: Oh, my goodness.
3: I had to.
1: You're not kidding.
3: I have to do it every time. She said, repeat this. These three words: book, paper, dog. But the second, right after she told me that, she said, spell whirl backwards. DLROW.
1: Oh, my God.
3: And then she said, repeat.
8: I couldn't do that.
3: Repeat. Repeat the words, book, paper, dog. So, yeah, I have to do that every time.
1: Ooh, world.
8: And so he's
3: I mean, it's just part of the process.
8: He's cheating. He's been practicing.
1: R-O-W.
2: Did they change the word?
8: I can't do that anyway.
3: I know. They don't do it at my wife. My wife goes to a different practice, and they don't do it there with her, so it makes me very suspicious that you could have looked at me and say, well, this guy, he needs testing every time.
1: Well, it started to do that on me one time, so I said, don't you dare.
3: Did you?
1: Don't even dare try.
3: Yeah. Well, I don't know. A little
2: suspicious.
3: Young nurse who was asking me, I wasn't going to say anything. I mean, it's just part of the deal.
8: We all want to know that we
3: can think well, but I have to really process stuff during the week and even on this show. I have to think pretty quickly. So, yeah, I can do that. But it is tough if you think about it.
8: Oh, it is. I can do it.
1: I'm worried about world right now.
2: They probably make me.
3: You sit over there while we talk about plants and you practice spelling world backwards.
2: It probably make me spell it.
1: You got to know how to spell it to begin with, frontwise.
3: Well, that's the truth.
8: Frontwise.
3: That is the truth, but you have been well educated, so I'm sure that you can handle that. So we've talked a lot about drought this morning, and I haven't heard of people buying rain barrels lately. I haven't seen advertisement for rain barrels. Are y'all advocates of rain barrels? We did that back in 08, 09.
2: I'm yes and no on that. As far as catching water, I'm a heavy yes on that.
3: Okay.
2: But as far as rain barrels, I think it depends on the size of the barrel. The average rain barrel is probably 50, 60 gallons.
3: Mm-hmm.
2: And if you're looking at four by eight beds, that'll give you enough water for one water in 1 week. Inch of water, that's it. So that, you know, it's what's better than nothing. But those IBC, what do they call them?
8: Intermediate
2: bulk containers that have the plastic containers that have the exoskeleton cage around it.
8: It's 250 gallons.
2: You can get them up to 550, but usually 250 to 330 is somewhere in that zone is the average one. So that's a lot. They're a lot bigger, and to me, that's more convenient to run the water and catch that. And
3: is that a cistern?
8: No. These are reusable containers.
3: Oh, okay.
2: Commercial containers.
8: Yeah.
3: Rufus, you can make a cistern down there in that bog below your house.
1: There is an old cistern that is on the place.
3: How about that?
1: Yeah.
8: But here's the thing about the totes or the rain barrels. You can, there's something called tethering, and you can tether, you know, a rain barrel. You can put it at your gutter system at the house, and you could run a hose and tether that to another cistern 100, 200 feet away. And as long as they're pretty much level, you know, the water will, you know, you can fill both of them simultaneously. And it's great. But for water catchment, I think I'm totally in agreement that it's great to catch water. But for the general, you know, for a 60 gallon container, it, you know, from a single rain incident, 1 inch of rain will fill that thing up in 2 minutes.
2: Right.
8: I mean, I'm telling you, because, you know, you've got any kind of decent roof system or guttering system, So it just doesn't have the capacity you really need to have to catch much water. You know, 60 gallons is not much.
2: So you can daisy chain them or do something, but you have to increase the volume. I guess that's my point.
8: Yeah.
2: You can daisy chain those bulk containers as well.
8: Oh, yeah, yeah. Any container, as long as they're level, you can tether them. It's called tethering.
2: Right.
8: But and you put it's simple. You just put a splitter on it, and you open up the container at the bottom on that one side and close the other one. On the splitter and just make sure the tank is open. And as long as they're level, you know, you fill one, you fill both of them simultaneously.
1: All right, how do you get enough pressure to unfill the tank on the hose?
2: It's the water pressure. It's the same concept as the water tanks that you see the towns have.
1: Yeah, okay.
8: The higher up it produces, every foot of every foot above elevation, you get like 0.6 pounds of pressure. So if you have 2 feet, you've got 1.2, basically 1.2 psi of pressure. It's a positive pressure going out.
0: Did you learn that in the Army?
8: No, we didn't. I just wondered. I mean,
0: all those as a tank
8: commander.
0: Commander. I didn't know if ever so you would bring up PSI. I'm sure there are a lot of PSI in the
8: pressure. Yeah.
0: How about that? Well, that's really good to know.
8: Yeah. So the higher up it is, the more water pressure you have. But these drip irrigations, they don't need much. I mean, they're less than usually 10 PSI pressure pounds per square inch. And usually you put a pressure regulator in them anyway because you don't want to blow the blow the seals and stuff.
0: Yeah.
1: I did one time. Like a shower. I tried to just barely turn that faucet on a tiny bit for the drip.
0: Well, a lot of...
8: But, you know, that's funny you say that. I have to laugh because once you turn that on, just that little... You crack the valve and the water's coming out just a little bit. Once it hits full pressure, you know, you're still getting full 30 PSI.
1: Yeah, absolutely. Yeah.
0: Well, we, you know, there are probably people out watering this morning, and morning is the best time usually to do that so it can, dry off and not create disease problems if you do it overnight. I mean, if you have to do it in the afternoon, you have to do it then, but morning's the best. At least an inch or two per week for most plants, especially if they're relatively newly planted.
8: Normally, when it's not under stress, it's 1 inch per week of water, but an inch and a half to 2 inches when it's under really heat stress or whatever.
1: That would be now.
8: Yes, right now. But having said that, Raleigh is now under water restrictions. Right. So you can only... I saw something from my water company. We're on a well, so we're using Aqua or something like that. But it's really funny. I was reading it yesterday. It says houses with an... odd number gets every other day, and then even numbers gets the other day. Mm-hmm. And watering, you can water, hand water from 8 p.m. to 1 p.m. or something like that in the evening. And I said, God, that's the wrong time to be watering.
1: Yeah, evaporating all that.
0: And drip irrigation.
8: That's
0: something we should all consider.
8: Absolutely, it's much more efficient because you're putting the water where it needs to be, and if you're doing it right, you got mulch on top of the hoses, and so you're actually it's a twofold effect. You're getting the effect of the water getting to the plant, and it's also cooling the mulch as a cooling effect on the plant, and three, it's also holding the moisture in. So you're not losing it. So,
2: but the thing is, these are things we should be doing every year.
0: That's true. I mean,
8: all the time.
2: We don't really talk about it until we get into these extreme circumstances, but we should be doing this every year. This should be normal practice.
8: Sustainable practices.
2: Right.
8: So absolutely, I'm totally in agreement.
2: So once we make it through this drought.
1: Well, now, what kind of drip system do you guys recommend? I see a lot of it looks like a piece of copper. I have some hose drips, but I've never been pleased with them.
8: All right, Rufus, when you come down, I'm going to show you an irrigation system that I've set up at the office. It's for demonstration, okay?
1: Yeah.
8: It's like a four-zone irrigation system, and there's different emitters. There's different types of plastic. Mine is the simplest, and if it freezes, okay, who cares? Because I go and I just snip it out and I replace it. It takes me 2 minutes to fix it. We've got a summer intern that I said, okay, this is your job. If somebody comes to you and says, hey, I'm not getting enough water here, I need water on these plants, and she'll go out and she'll snap on, you know, an irrigation, you know, a little emitter to either spray emitter or there's so many different, and it's cheap. I mean, it's very inexpensive.
2: So kind of like nursery growers or greenhouse growers would use.
8: Yes. It's just simple, yeah. Cheap plastic.
1: Great.
0: Okay. Well, we'll take a break, and we'll be back with more of the WPTF Weekend Gardener. It's 9:48.

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18: But we've just learned that Senator Berger has conceded to Rockingham County Sheriff Sam Page. 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
19: Your WPTF forecast overnight, partly cloudy with a low around 73. Sunday, mostly sunny with a high near 99. Sunday night, mostly cloudy with a low around 73.
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0: Okay, we're back. Still talking about hoses off the air. This is, I mean, water, we just talk about water all the time, or the lack thereof. So anything associated with it, and the drip irrigation. Drip irrigation is a good thing that most of us don't use, actually. So, it's something you need to look into.
1: It's something, you know, you can go to Home Depot or Lowe's or whatever, and you can buy some stuff, emitters and stuff, but there's all kinds of stuff you can find online that's, mm-hmm. It varies in prices, and it also varies in quality. So, what I found is I buy a lot of stuff for irrigation for the office. I look for cheap, but what I look for is how long will it last? And I was explaining that some of the stuff, it just I drive over and break it, because the irrigation, I've not buried our irrigation system. It literally runs across the top of the ground, mm-hmm. or along the building.
0: Yeah.
1: And if it freezes, that's okay, because I will snip it, and then there's no pressure on it during the winter at all. So because I disconnect it from the spigot itself, and so there's no pressure on it. And if it freezes and breaks, then okay, I'll just go and clip that section out and replace it. And it's not expensive to do that.
2: But couldn't you drain it if you wanted to?
1: I could drain it, yeah. And that's
2: what air pressure on it too, yeah, and blow it out.
1: Yeah, but I really don't need to. Because there's no pressure on it, and so if you think about water, if it's backed up and it freezes, then it expands. But right. If there's no pressure on it, there's no pressure at all to expand.
2: It's not contained.
1: That's right.
2: It doesn't bust out.
1: Yeah. So the only places that I've actually had things I've had to replace because of freezing was actually a valve, and it was actually my more expensive valves. So the ones that I get are just as cheap as I can get, less than $5, for half inch, and they're like $3 or $4, I think. But I've got a lot of irrigation going on, and I recently irrigated using garden or farm drip tape.
2: right.
1: And I've also learned that I can put it in. Just experimenting, and I put it in a loop, so if the water doesn't get to it from one side, it gets to it from the other side. That
2: right.
1: makes sense.
2: Right.
1: And so it just it seems to do really well to get water where I need it.
2: Well, farmers have been using this for a while.
1: Oh, yeah.
2: Growing certainly. Underneath plastic. That's what they use. And, it conserves the water, but also keeps the weeds from getting the water.
1: That's right.
2: When you put the water overhead and everything gets it, of the things you don't want to get it.
1: Yep, that's right.
0: I'm sure that J.E. Wumble has a good supply of...
2: If you don't have it, you don't need it.
0: Just go down there and ask for some irrigation equipment. You'll, by golly, they'll have it. So, well, it's good to talk about saving water and using a hose... and a sprayer is not really efficient, but
1: no.
0: It's better than nothing.
1: Yeah, I mean, if you have to do that, and the old fashioned, remember the oscillating sprinklers? I mean, for grass, that's what it's designed for.
2: Right,
1: it's to spray all the grass. But if you've got plants and stuff, put the water where you need it, and get it close, and saturate it deep.
0: Mm-hmm.
1: And the roots will find it.
2: Right. And if you have container gardens, that those drip tape works good. If you have beds, raised beds, if you have containers, you can put those emitters like you were talking about on there. And so, again, you can just drop it right into containers. You have to run the line across the top, but
1: yeah, that's
2: drop,
1: right.
2: drop it where you want it.
1: Yeah, we actually have a container garden at the office. I had a really challenge to get water where I needed. So I actually put these, we were talking about those spaghetti straps or quarter inch lines underneath the door frame to get to it. So I got four lines going underneath the door frame so that people can come out onto the patio and it waters the center portion, between two doors. And so, it can be a challenge, but,
2: It can be done.
1: Yeah, it can be done.
2: Right.
0: Oh. What's blooming in your? Do you have time to garden at home?
1: Nope.
0: So what's blooming? What's blooming in all those gardens?
1: Oh my gosh! We've got
0: the daylilies. I'm sure.
1: We don't actually have any daylilies.
0: You don't?
1: Not a single one.
0: Oh my goodness!
1: My master gardeners are going to hate me when I dump this one on them. I'm going to create.
0: Gee whiz.
1: Create another garden for them. It's going to be canna lilies. I've got beautiful canna lilies at home that are in bloom right now. They're red and they're about 6 feet tall.
0: Calla or canta?
1: No, canta.
0: Canta, okay.
1: Yeah, they're beautiful, absolutely gorgeous. But I'm going to create another garden for them coming up.
0: Just for canta lilies?
1: Yeah, just for canta lilies. Mm, yeah.
0: Okay. Well, they spread.
1: Yes, they will. They will. And that's all it's going to be. It's just a strip. We've got a really steep bank, and I'm wanting to cover that puppy up.
0: You got vegetable garden. You got plants that are blooming right now?
2: The vegetables, of course, but herbs. We do a lot of planting for pollinators. And so we've got a ton of herbs, and even in the vegetables, when we do like carrots, then we won't harvest all the carrots. You know, carrots are biennial, so they live 2 years. The first year is typically when you grow them and eat them. The second year, if you let them go, you don't really want to eat them. They get kind of rough, but they'll flower out.
1: They're
2: fantastic.
1: I didn't realize they were
2: fantastic pollinators, and they are biennials. But if you look on
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4: I'm Tony Rixby. Record high temperatures continue with us. Yesterday, a high of 103 degrees broke the old record of 98 at Raleigh-Durham International Airport. And these high temperatures mean extremely difficult situations for first responders, especially firefighters who often carry 40 to 60 pounds of gear. Captain Adam Walker of the Raleigh Fire Department telling ABC 11.
5: Add additional personnel to those calls for safety measures so that each person's not working as much as they normally would on a cooler day.
4: Last November, Labor Commissioner Luke Farley set up a heat stress advisory council, which focuses on protecting workers across the state. Wendell Pierce, president of the State Employees Association of North Carolina, one of the members, telling ABC 11.
6: There's workshops, there's webinars, there's printable materials that you can get on the Department of Labor website.
4: Nisa's sausage will soon be back on the shelves. It's been scarce over the course of the last 9 months. Yesterday, it was announced that Nisa's has been acquired by Jesse Jones, a Raleigh-based brand, and they will resume making the sausage and sending it to the stores and restaurants. The November election, still more than 5 months away, but one longtime observer says there could be some change in the General Assembly this year. Tom Jensen of Raleigh-based Public Policy Polling.
7: It's probably a little bit too hard for Democrats to get control of the state Senate. I think Democrats have a real chance at taking control of the North Carolina House, which would be the first time they've won control of a legislative chamber in the state in 18 years.
4: Jensen is the guest this weekend on Carolina Newsmakers. You can hear it tomorrow morning at 7 here on WPTF. Chance of showers and thunderstorms this afternoon, otherwise mostly sunny and hot, high around 98. Heat index value as high as 103. Tonight, partly cloudy, low of 73. 100 tomorrow. 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
1: Hello, everybody. Atlantic Coast Conference Tournament basketball is on the air. 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
6: 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Welcome back to Carolina Newsmakers. 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
4: 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Welcome back to the Bob Butler Show. And this is Ned Champion reporting.
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2: I'm Mike Raley, the Weekend Gardener. Welcome in, everybody.
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2: Now we're back on WPTF, hour number three of the Weekend Gardener. Mike Raley here, Mark Bumgardner joining us from Hillsboro Extension Service and retired Colonel, U.S. Army, sir.
17: The tank.
2: At ease.
17: Right. At ease.
2: Dress right, dress. former Attorney General, Secretary of State, current Secretary General of Gardening in North Carolina. That's official. You've got the parchment to that says that on it, and that's Rufus Edmondson, of course. And Gary Pierce is with us, a retired Harnett County Extension agent and school teacher at Triton High School. So thank you all for being here.
17: And volleyball coach.
2: And volleyball coach, of all things.
18: Sand volleyball.
2: Yeah.
18: Rules.
2: So I weaned him off of talking about drip irrigation off the air, so it went into various and sundry things, and we find that Gary had a pet possum. So Monica Wood is with us. She's manager of the State Farmers Market in Raleigh. Monica, you know anybody else that might have a pet possum? Monica, did we lose her?
19: She put one in their house.
2: We lost you there for a second. So what did you say? We lost you a minute.
19: Oh, I was saying that I have known some folks that have had pet possums before. I actually know someone who had a I guess you could say a house trained pet possum.
2: I had them in the house.
18: Ours was.
19: Yeah, had them in the house.
2: Good great. So,
11: did he like muscadines?
19: I guess you can make anything a pet.
18: And earthworms.
2: Muscadine, grapes, and earthworms. What an enriching diet on that.
17: Pretty healthy.
2: Yeah, I guess so. Well, Monica, that's how we're starting out this morning. What's happening in the along the farmer's line this morning? I know it's hot. And I'm sure all the farmers are talking about the drought and how they're dealing with it.
19: Most definitely. I was just having a conversation just a minute ago about one of our farmers that grows a lot of peas and butter beans, and they're struggling. There's a lot of folks that are really dry. Their irrigation ponds are running low, and we need some rain.
2: Boy, I'm going to have to say a prayer. I'm going to have to say a prayer at church tomorrow about the butter beans and peas, because I can't miss those. I got to have butter beans and peas.
19: There's some coming along. You know, a lot of the growers are coming along, but they're just, you know, like I said, they're having to work extra hard if they have the means to irrigate. You know, they're having to do a lot of extra work and just hoping that they keep their irrigation ponds high enough to keep irrigating. So we do definitely need rain. Keep the farmers in your thoughts and prayers.
2: Yeah, we should always because they feed us. So what's available? I'm sure you still have peaches and blueberries. Do you still have any strawberries?
19: We do. There's still a pretty good supply of strawberries. Not sure how long they'll last with this hot blast we're dealing with, but. It's been a really weird year for strawberries, and with some of the cool weather sort of meandering along, it's extended the season a little more so where We still have a good amount of strawberries right now. Typically, I'd say we usually start seeing the last strawberries when Lynn around Father's Day, so we're about right, but it just seems like there's maybe more still hanging on than normal. So come get them. I always say favorite time of year with strawberries, peaches, blueberries, blackberries, all the things, all the berries at once, and it's a good time to come out and shop local and enjoy the abundance of local products that are coming in right now. We have started seeing sweet corn, local sweet corn coming in. We have some of the white. We have bicolor, a few varieties there that we're seeing, Devotion, Bodacious, Obsession, Peaches and Cream. Few field tomatoes, just peeking in just a little bit. Got a few of those, some heirloom ones, as well as, of course, your cherry tomatoes and various different varieties. We'll still start seeing more field tomatoes over the next few weeks. Cantaloupes is something else new this week that's just popped in. Of course, we mentioned the blueberries, blackberries. We have pointed head cabbage and all different varieties of cabbage. So don't know if everybody realizes that there's not just white cauliflower. We have purple, and we have almost like a chartreuse color of green cauliflower.
2: Have you got a run on cauliflower out there, or?
19: It's the season whenever our local folks are bringing it in, and mm-hmm. it's really neat to see all the different colors. Even have someone growing purple broccoli. So a lot of unique things that you can find at the market with all the different varieties and selections. Of course, all the squash, all the cucumbers, you can find an abundance of those right now, whether you're looking your yellow, just your regular yellow squash or zucchini, patty pan. Starting to see a few peppers coming in, bell peppers, a few jalapenos, and sweet bananas. And okra has started, and it should love the heat. It's one of the more heat-tolerant crops that's probably grown locally is that okra. So we are seeing that coming in now. Mushrooms and even Brussels sprouts. And kale for real.
17: Oh boy, good old.
19: Have kale.
17: Get the kale.
2: There are special varieties, kale, I'm sure, yeah. out there that some new varieties you might want to try, Rufus. Sir.
19: That's right.
17: What about clinging-free peaches? Are they here yet, Monica?
2: No, I'm thinking about wind blows.
17: No. Yeah, wind blows.
19: It's too early. Always think about the 4th of July. That's about the time you're going to start seeing more of the cling-free, freestone varieties, and the windblow is a variety of the freestone, or is a freestone variety. Right now, a lot of them are more of a semi-cling, but towards the end of the month, 1st of July, we'll start seeing more freestones. A few of the varieties we are seeing are Red Haven, one called Tall Friday, which is a new variety, and Cornet is another one. A few plums coming in, and nectarines as well.
2: Nice. Let's just get back to the peas and butter beans. When will we see our first butter beans, you think?
19: I would say maybe a couple weeks. It's getting, it's about time. So we'll keep you informed.
2: Yes,
19: we'll
2: ma'am. Informed. I will. Believe me, I will ask.
19: Yes. We will let you know as soon as we see some. But it's usually mid to late June, early July, so we should have a good abundance of them coming in as long as they can keep them watered and get them here to us, and hopefully we'll get some good rain showers as well.
2: I hope so. There's a front coming through tomorrow, and it looked like on I guess the projections from meteorologists that there could be some quick rain, maybe some downbursts, coming through with that front at some point. Anything will help, but hopefully we'll get something out of that.
0: 100% has gone down on that. I was really, that front had my hopes up Wednesday and Thursday, and then Friday they're dropping the percent chance down a little bit lower. So
2: hopefully
0: 10% hopefully still is rain, right?
2: Yeah, hopefully. Yeah. So a lot of plants people out there this morning?
19: There are, and there's some beautiful blooms happening right now. Some daylilies I was looking at earlier.
2: Yeah.
19: Beautiful hydrangeas. crepe myrtle starting to bloom, and just all different varieties of plants and flowers. Just a huge selection. You can find still beautiful hanging baskets if you need to add a spot of color somewhere. We have still bedding plants. We have fruit trees, boxwoods, shrubbery of all different sorts and kinds. Still a few vegetable plants that you're looking to start a late garden, you can still do that. And we do have a good selection of herbs as well as houseplants. So you can come out and shop around. And once you buy those plants, you can always go up. Logan's Garden Shop is having their Potapalooza. So if you need a special pot, you can find those on sale. And they have a great selection. All of their outdoor glazed pottery is 30 to 75% off today. And so they have some beautiful, beautiful pots over there. So if you're shopping around and get us some plants but need something to put it in or looking for something unique, be sure to stop by and check with them. They have a huge selection of plants and flowers there as well. And, of course, if you're looking things that you need in your garden, whether it's something to amend the soil with or maybe you're looking some pesticides or herbicides, they have those available, and all of the mulches and fertilizers to go to go along with that. You can find all of that over at Logan's also.
2: Well, what about the Rufus dog up in the market shop?
17: Yeah, Gary Pierce wants to try that sometime.
2: Mustard, slaw, chili, and onions.
19: Yes. Rufus dogs at the Market Grill inside the Market Shop. Delicious place to stop by and enjoy a breakfast sandwich or a hot dog or hamburger. And, of course, we have folks all through there that are doing lemonade, fresh-squeezed lemonades and orangeades. We have North Carolina seafood, fresh seafood available, as well as meats and other dairy products. We do have the folks in there that do the outdoor furniture from Polly Island. Hammocks, that's at the North Carolina Hammock Company. So, of course, they do have hammocks available as well. And all of those cakes and pies from our bakery and Nancy Joe's and other vendors spread throughout. Just a delicious place to stop. We have Locklear Winery here featuring their wines from down in Robeson County. So they're doing a wine tasting in there today as well. So be sure to stop in and check out all the great things all throughout the market shop.
2: Sounds great. And the big restaurants there, the farmer's market restaurant and seafood, seafood will be opening up at 11 o'clock. And the farmer's market restaurant's been open for several hours now.
19: Yes, the State Farmers Market restaurant is bustling over there. They got a little wine, I see. But they have breakfast all day. They have daily lunch specials. Nothing better than those homemade biscuits. And if you've never tried their barbecue chicken, that's a favorite. One of my favorites is the chicken salad.
2: That is good. Yeah. I had that at some point.
17: That's a two-mealer, too.
2: Yeah, they do give you a lot of that, and it's really good. So
19: it is. They do a great job, and they're open till 3 p.m. today, or every day. And then if you're not quite in the mood for the country cooking, we have our seafood restaurant where you can stop in for good Calabash-style seafood. And they open at 11 a.m., close at 7 tonight. And, again, they're open every day. So come out and enjoy a meal at one of our restaurants. Shop around. When you're up at the seafood restaurant, make sure you check out the folks that are set up there near, it's right there where the Nahana Pork Center is. It's just behind the craft shed. But our craft shed has a lot of vendors in there with different concession items like kettle corn, gourmet lemonade, donuts. And we also have our homemade baskets, spices, and so much more that you can find all throughout that area. And Supersize, another stop where you can get all you need to help get your lawn spruced up. If you're looking to install some new sod, they can help you out with that or get you any other lawn care products you may need.
1: Can I ask you about herbs? I'm just trying to locate some saffron. Do we have anybody selling saffron there that's grown in North Carolina?
19: Saffron. I may have to check on that one because I am not sure. I want to say I've seen it before, but I don't want to say for sure.
2: Well, just let
19: a huge selection.
2: Just let me know if you have time to mess with it, Miss Monica. It's a good question. Saffron.
19: I will let you know.
2: All right. Thank you, ma'am. Always great talking to you.
19: Thank you. You guys come see us for 7 days a week.
2: We shall. All right. That's Monica Wood out of the State Farmers Market. We'll be back. It's 10:22.
3: Hi, I'm Kevin Love. 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
0: Your WPTF forecast overnight, partly cloudy with a low around 73. Sunday, mostly sunny with a high near 99.

0: 10:24, you're listening to The Weekend Gardener on WPTF. You know, heat is be miserable for a lot of folks. Some people like it. I'm more of a fall winter person, but if you enjoy it, fine. Your car probably doesn't like it very much, and the heat is really hard on a car, hard on batteries, hard on every part of the car. You need to go to King's Auto Service. 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You don't want to end up with the condenser going out or something. As long as the AC system is lubricated properly with the coolant going through it, the refrigerant, then you have a much better chance of having a long-lived AC system and condenser. The hot weather is tough on the hoses and the belts and the tires. 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All right. Well, we have 2 or 3 minutes before the news. And, Rufus, we were talking while you were out about blooming things, and you mentioned that your hydrangeas were not blooming very well. What is blooming well in your yard right now?
1: Well, the daylilies are coming on strong. Certain hydrangeas haven't put blooms on, but the mop heads are just fantastic. The gladiolus have come along very beautifully. The tall phlox, all my I planted a lot of sun patience. I love that flower. Just love it. And I keep it watered. I keep it all watered. As Mart said a while ago, I got a strict watering system on my tomatoes every morning about 7 o'clock. Once a day now. And in fact, I sometimes think it ought to be twice a day.
0: Now you spray the surface and not the plant itself?
1: I don't get the plant.
0: Yeah.
1: And I'm going to put some more nitrogen on for those yellowing leaves.
0: Do you use liquid or what type of nitrogen? What's the source?
1: It'll be organic.
2: Yeah, if you throw organic, you can really load it up because it's slow to react to organic and it won't burn.
1: Mm-hmm. Yeah.
0: Is it what you use, Gary?
3: Yes. You have to be careful with synthetic water-soluble fertilizers.
1: You better water it right quick. You burn that thing up. Yeah.
3: You can put the fire on it.
0: Yeah.
3: And actually, it's funny because, I mean, when we say burn, of course, gardeners know they use that term all the time, fertilizer burn, but it's actually dehydration.
0: Yeah.
3: You're sucking the water out of the roots.
2: I never thought about that.
3: That's what you're doing.
2: Well, I never thought about
3: the
2: that.
3: Salt,
2: I mean, because it's a salt.
3: Physics, water goes to areas of high concentration of salt. So when you put that high concentration of salt outside the plant, the water goes out of the plant.
1: So you're not really burning it. You're sucking the water out.
2: If you were to throw it on the leaves, for example, and it touches the leaves, that's exactly what it's doing. It's sucking the water out. But it looks like it's burned.
1: Yeah, it does. Mm-hmm. Yeah.
0: And believe me, Mart knows about burning.
2: Oh yeah. I love to burn.
0: You're an expert on control burns.
2: Yes. We actually burned last week, did some pile burns. Holy crap, you talk about heat.
0: Pile burns?
2: Yeah. Burning brush piles or you know, it had been they deforested part of the land and they just put them in big piles.
1: Beginning to almost notice some signs of
0: firebug.
1: Pyromaniac? Yeah.
0: Well, on that note,
1: anybody that loves a fire in this kind of weather,
0: we'll take a break and be back. And everybody, just cool off.
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5: I'm Marianne Mija. A pedestrian was killed in a hit-and-run in Raleigh Saturday morning. 32-year-old Detrick Arnold was identified as the victim in a crash on Buffalo Road. Police are searching for the driver of an SUV. Wake Tech Community College and the Wake County Public School System are launching the Wake Works Youth Apprenticeship Academy, a groundbreaking partnership designed to connect high school juniors and seniors with in-demand skilled trades careers. Dr. Scott Rawls, president of Wake Tech Community College.
6: Create a new career-connected skilled trades education program for starting juniors in high school and then continuing and transition, seamless transition to Wake Tech, but connected to work opportunities through apprenticeship with skilled trade employers in our regions.
5: The U.S. Department of Energy issued an emergency order to help avoid blackouts Friday. The order allows Duke Energy in both Carolinas to operate up to their maximum generation output levels. Marianne Mija, WPTF News.
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5: Your WPTF forecast overnight, partly cloudy with a low around 73. 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

0: All righty. We're back. You know, we only have we have a little over 20 minutes left in the Weekend Gardener today.
1: So I sure learned a lot today. I have too.
0: These two gentlemen. We've had to use our brains. Yeah.
2: What conversations today?
0: Heavens.
1: And especially about the Blue Ridge Mountains.
0: Well, you can count on Rob to bring up something abstract.
1: He's an author of outlandish animals and things that
3: right.
1: Yeah, need to get it.
0: Crickets the size of buildings.
1: Yeah. Right.
0: Yeah. So it's all good. It's the Weekend Gardener. It's just the way things work. So we haven't run drought. The drought into the ground or watering. What drought was? We talked about cisterns and water barrels. What about drought tolerant plants? How drought tolerant are they, for one thing?
2: Well, go native. Go native. Go
0: Amen.
2: Native.
3: As much as possible.
2: Yeah, absolutely. And the intent is that they've, over thousands and thousands of years, have come acclimated to our weather patterns, and so they don't need as much water. You got to get them established. So when you plant them, you got to get them established. But they will outperform over time any other. And you know, one of my master gardeners came up to me and said, "Hey, why are these plants falling over?" And he said, "I did some research and found out that either A, the ground was too fertile, okay, or B, it had too much water." And I looked at him and I said, "Yep and yep."
0: too fertile?
2: Yeah, too fertile. Because when you have an organic, when you have a plant that's acclimated to poor soils, that's what we have, are poor soils, and you augment, you put too much fertilizer in there, you put too much organic matter in there, right. It's too fertile for what the plant really needs, and so it grows too tall, mm-hmm. It gets too much water, so it grows too tall,
3: too fast,
2: and too fast.
0: Yeah, too fast is what I was thinking.
2: And then it falls over, so now he has to stake it up, and so that was the reason. So we're with an irrigation system. You're watering it, and we put in compost whenever we put the beds in, and so yep. Yes and yes, it's too fertile and it's getting too much water. So anyway, perennials that are native to our area, natives are really regional. I guess they could be native to our country and growing from California, and you put them here, and so they're not really true native to our region. Or they grow here naturally, and so that's the kind of plants you want to have, is the natives.
0: Yeah,
3: because every plant's native somewhere.
2: Yeah, correct. Yeah,
0: but native to North Carolina and or to the Southeast that have adapted. Many plants have adapted here. That are many of them are from China and Japan.
2: Oh, right. Yes,
0: but they're if you go to the botanical gardens, that's all they have are native plants. If you want to learn about native plants,
3: right,
0: that certainly place. Of course, the Arboretum and Duke Gardens, there are plenty of native plants there too that you can learn about. And going to your favorite garden center, you can certainly find them.
1: Well, I've had absolutely no luck with my wildflowers this year because it's been so absolutely dry. Yeah. You're talking too much water, Bart. No. And I planted them too late. I was told by somebody on the show, on your wildflowers and your poppies, plant them in the winter.
3: Right.
1: Is that?
2: That's right.
0: Yeah.
2: For a couple reasons. The stratification, that means they have to go through a winter cycle because the natural, when they produce the seed, they don't want the seed to automatically start growing immediately when it drops the seed.
1: Right.
2: So it's got to go through a freeze cycle or a cold cycle. So stratification is why you want to plant them like fall, November, December, so it goes through a complete cold cycle.
3: Unless you're keeping them in your refrigerator.
2: Yeah, you can artificially stratify them.
3: Right.
2: But
0: And you also need to scratch up the ground. You don't need to necessarily till it, but you need to, scratch it up some, too.
2: Just, it needs to have good soil contact.
0: Yeah.
1: Yeah, well, I'm going to take, you were talking about the hard ground. I found one of the most useful tools in the world is a battery-powered drill, post hole digger. You can do anything with that baby.
0: He's the only one I know that has a post hole electric or battery operated post hole.
1: It sucker works.
2: I think that's a great idea.
1: You were talking about that piece of land over there that was so bad. You can take that baby of mine and dig it up in no time at all. It will not stop.
2: He'll twist your arms off.
1: Yeah. Thank goodness there's a cutoff valve.
0: You have to have some upper body strength for that, don't you?
1: Yeah, Palmer does.
0: He does. Yeah.
1: My helper Palmer.
0: You've got to control it.
1: So that's another machine that I recommend for older people. Of course, it'll jerk you around, but it's a regular post hole digger size. But dig any kind of hole you want. Talking about just scratching up. You can't run an electric tiller. I've got one of those that actually does better than the high powered one on digging up things for wildflowers.
0: Well, I think just as Mark was saying, you just need to make soil contact, and you don't need to disc it up.
2: Yeah, you can wet it down. You can wet it really good, and then just put your seeds down and just step on them. That's all you got to do.
1: Yeah.
0: Well, that'd take a while. stepping on the seeds.
1: Size 12.
0: You gotta have some patience for that. I don't have that.
3: Mark does that.
0: I get mad real fast.
2: I got size 12.
0: Apparently so, Mark. It's great advice. All right. So, well, that's good.
1: So we have come to a consensus. Throw the seed out in the wintertime, December, somewhere like that.
0: Yeah, on scratched up ground. Yeah. I mean, good soil contact.
1: Yep.
2: Yeah. So, easy money. When you come next week to our garden open house on Saturday, the 20th, Orange County Cooperative Extension Office, 1020 Highway 70, across from the DMV in Hillsboro. Anyway, you'll see our meadow garden, and that's all we did. We just threw the seeds out. And it's gorgeous. I put poppies in it last year, and I only had one come up because of the heat. Only had one. And the whole, it's a 1,000 square feet.
1: I haven't had a poppy yet.
2: Well, I had one, and I couldn't believe it when I saw it. We experienced the same thing with the drought. It's just, these plants just didn't come up.
0: Rufus, have you asked the state of North Carolina how they do it? You go down east, and they beautiful poppy fields in the spring and April when we were going down the beach.
1: No,
0: they
1: I
0: were
1: haven't.
0: Just gorgeous. On the sides of the
1: they
0: roads.
1: Can't water them. They don't have a watering system alongside the road.
0: They got it down,
2: but
0: pat.
2: They're established. They're established though.
0: Yeah. So that's a good idea. By the way, Monica. Ms. Wood at the State Farmers Market, the manager, said Urban Spice sells herbs by the scoop, but they are out of saffron at the moment, but said they hope to have more in a few weeks.
1: Oh, you're out.
2: Okay, well, I've got time. If I got a couple weeks, I still got time. Okay.
0: Put just in stay in contact with Urban Spice.
2: Yeah. Urban Spice, got it.
0: Yeah.
3: I think the key, too, to those natives is the establishment.
2: Yeah.
3: So it don't matter if it's woody or, perennial, if it's tree, shrub, whatever.
0: Herbaceous.
3: It's got to be established. So it takes water like everything. They take water like everything else when you first put them in.
2: Yeah.
3: So but they've got deep roots. Just plant it, forget it.
2: Yeah. Once they're established, they put out some, long roots. And that's what you need for to sustain in a drought system over time is those deep roots. So by getting it established, you're creating those 2-inch roots down to 6-inch to 8-inch to 12-inch roots.
3: It's got to get established, get those roots growing.
0: Yeah.
3: And then they can hang on. And you will see those cycles. I'll tell you, one of the things that's interesting was the Methuselah tree. Have you ever heard of the Methuselah tree?
1: No.
0: See, wow. We're learning something else this morning.
2: Tell me about it.
3: That was found in the 80s on the Black River. And they call it the Methuselah tree because it's one of the few bald cypress trees that had a center, and so they could do a core on it. But a bald cypress trees are not always perfectly round, so they missed the middle the first time. And they estimated that that thing was 1,200 years old.
1: Good Lord.
3: They've gone back since and tried it again and said, no, we're wrong. It's closer to 1,500 years old.
1: Okay.
3: And but what, one of the things that they found out, so look it up sometime. It's a really interesting.
1: Methuselah tree.
3: Off the and the Nature Conservancy, I believe, owns the land where it is, and so you can't like go right up to it. But it's on the Black River. It's somewhere around Bagal, you know, in Duplin County in that area. But it's one of the interesting things that I found out about it was when they cored that thing, they saw the patterns over. You know, in the tree growth, over what the El Ninos, La Ninas, for 1,500 years.
2: Good gracious!
3: So you can see patterns running for a long period of time. So that goes far, much back. You know, far greater than what we have written records and thermometers. And so in North Carolina. And so that, to me, was what made it so interesting.
0: That's
3: how nature gets ready for it.
0: It's in the Three Sisters Swamp in Bladen County.
3: Yep.
0: And it dates back to at least 364 A.D.
1: Gracious. Gracious.
3: That's amazing.
1: Well, how can you see it?
3: Oh, you can't. You can't.
1: Oh, okay.
0: You got to get you a boat.
3: You can get close to it, but you can't get right up on it because they don't want vandals to.
1: Of course not.
0: That's right.
1: Have some idiot damage you.
2: Somebody burn it up.
3: But there are a lot of big old trees there, and it may be trees older than that one.
0: Yeah, that we just haven't discovered
3: on the inside.
0: Yes. All right, we'll be back. More of the Weekend Gardener just a little bit. 10:48 WPTF time.
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12: Your WPTF forecast overnight, partly cloudy with a low around 73. Sunday,

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17: We're back, and we were talking off the air. Farmers are facing all kinds of problems, but Rufus, you mentioned Representative Howard Penny, who was a cattle farmer in Harnett County, and you were speculating as to whether he was out there. I think he does feed his own cattle. I think he was doing that last week when he caller just finished. And Gary, you were saying that farmers are using hay right now because the grass is
18: already feeding.
17: Put.
18: That's right. And that's unusual for this time of year. Totally. Yeah, you put up hay based on having to use it in the winter.
17: Right.
19: That's right. Stockpiling.
17: Mm-hmm.
19: And you're not able to do that now.
17: I don't know what kind of crop of hay we had this past year. I mean,
18: early on, it was not bad.
17: Mm-hmm.
18: It was not bad early on.
17: Yeah.
18: Now, you know, you keep this dry up, and you're not going to be making hay either.
17: No.
18: You're not growing grass.
19: So, I mean, it depends on where you are in the state, but normally in the Piedmont, it's at least two cuttings a year.
18: Right.
19: And potentially three cuttings if you've got a good year.
18: Yeah.
19: But the grasses are not growing very tall. And so they're getting about one-tenth of what they normally would get from off the hay field. So, you know, where you'd have 100 bales, you know, 100 round bales, you're getting 10. So now they're having to feed that hay to the cattle because the cattle can't graze it because there's no grass in the pastures. And so they're going to have to sell cattle. And which is going to depress the prices on on beef cattle when they sell them, because the market's now flooded and people are saying, oh, great, the beef prices are going to go down. Well, no, that's not how it works.
17: No, I'm afraid it's not.
19: Unfortunately, so it's not. It's the packers get their share, and it just.
6: Well, the hay was a big problem up in the mountains with the flood, the hurricane. And a lot of my folks had to go to Virginia to get hay because their hay fields were destroyed during Helene. And people just don't understand what it is to produce stuff like beef. It is never ending. And I know we fuss about prices, but these farmers work so hard. It's the only kind of business that I know of where you take a chance on about everything you do. You take a chance.
18: Right.
6: And hope for a good return.
19: Or at least to break even.
6: Yeah. Well, we would, when I grew up, your aim was to make a little profit, but at least to pay for the fertilizer. And we never got charged for the fertilizer until the crop came in, and mostly cabbage. And I don't recall any one time. There were a couple of times when we barely
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7: News this hour from Town Hall. I'm Ron Taylor. Momentum for a deal to end the Iran war is growing. Pakistan says an agreement is closer than ever. And as correspondent Lou Garrett reports, President Trump asserts it will be signed tomorrow.
8: Pakistan's Prime Minister said on Saturday that a deal is closer than ever before and is expected to be signed in the next 24 hours. Pakistan is preparing for an electronic signing of the agreement, followed by technical-level talks next week. Part of the deal includes provisions for Iran's nuclear program. Iran's foreign minister has said that terms of the dealing with the program would be finalized in the 60 days after the initial agreement is signed.
7: While the latest inflation numbers are concerning, conservatives say President Trump's policies are holding the line despite global pressures. More from Bill Alexander.
9: The consumer price index rose 4.2% in May, driven largely by higher energy costs tied to the war with Iran. Conservatives argue that despite those external pressures, inflation under President Trump remains significantly lower than in the early Biden years. They say pro-growth policies are helping offset rising gas prices, while calling for further action to bring inflation back under control. I'm Bill Alexander.
7: Homeland Security Secretary Mark Wayne Mullen says the Trump administration has located unaccompanied migrant children who were reportedly unaccounted for during the Biden administration.
10: We found 146,000 kids so far. 146,000 kids.
11: That's the head of Homeland Security, Mark Wayne Mullen, who estimates about 450,000 children went missing during the 4 years our southern border was wide open during the Biden-Harris administration under the direction of then Homeland Chief Alejandro Mayorkas. Mullen telling reporters it's believed some of these kids were sexually assaulted.
10: Some of these kids claim that they were raped 600 to 700 times.
11: Laura Winters reporting.
7: News and analysis at townhall.com.
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13: I'm Marianne Mija. Three Fort Bragg soldiers were killed in an early morning crash on US 1 in Apex. The driver of an Infiniti sedan lost control and ran off the side of the road just before 12:30 a.m. Saturday. A fourth person in the back seat survived the crash. According to Visit North Carolina, the Hurricanes' run to the Stanley Cup Final could bring up to $15 million in local revenue. Raleigh Economic Development Director Kyle Touchdown.
14: But it also is kicking off the development of the Raleigh Sports and Entertainment District. That will be a $1 billion investment.
13: The State General Assembly is considering a bill that supporters argue would better regulate hyperscale data centers across the state. A Raleigh-based company has purchased a North Carolina breakfast brand.

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4: Senate President Pro Tem Phil Berger.
5: Well, we've just learned that Senator Berger has conceded to Rockingham County Sheriff Sam Page. 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
2: Peter Greenberg here, and welcome aboard another edition of Peter Greenberg Worldwide for the second full weekend of June 2026. And I hope you're having a great weekend wherever you happen to be. Let me tell you where we happen to be. Get out those maps, boys and girls. 26 degrees, 8 minutes north. 81 degrees, 47 minutes west. We're in Florida, in particular, in Naples, at the famous Ritz-Carlton right here on the water. And, of course, you know the drill. You can always reach me. Just email me, peter@petergreenberg.com, with your name, phone number, question or problem. We will solve it right here on the air. Lots of stuff to talk about in the news. Of course, the fallout continues from the war in Iran. Airfares continue to go even higher. Crazy high. You know, 2 weeks ago, or maybe even 3 weeks ago, a round-trip coach airfare from Los Angeles to New York, coach, was about $360. We priced it out today, $993. But we're just getting started. Because the average coach price in the United States is up about 24%. That's not 24%. That's up almost 300%. Crazy, right? And it's going to get worse. Internationally, guess what? Airfare is even higher, up as much as 43%. And we've talked about this before, the double-digit drop in foreign visitation. One particular story I want to mention, because we've talked about this on the show before, but guess what? It's happening again. The number of foreign travelers coming to the U.S. for FIFA and the World Cup continues to drop. Why? Fear of being turned away at the border and not being welcomed, or delays in visas. A couple of weeks on the show, we talked about the United States starting a fast pass or a fast track visa program for soccer fans, that if they could prove that they had tickets to the game, they'd be put to the front of the visa wait line. Well, that just means they're at the front of the line. It doesn't mean the line's moving. And we're seeing a lot of people being denied entry or being told to wait. They're never going to get here in time for the games. And then we're seeing referees, FIFA referees, at least in one case, being turned away as well. They're not security threats. They're just referees. So even though they've got the Fast Pass program, it's not really working too well. Just 3 weeks ago, FIFA gave back 10,000 hotel rooms they didn't need for the games. What does that tell you? We're seeing FIFA now giving away tickets to school kids. What does that tell you? All those ticket brokers who thought they were going to get a huge premium on last-minute tickets, the discounting is going to start. Now, will they still be expensive tickets? Yes. Will you have to mortgage your house? Probably not. Will the stadiums be full? Of course they will. But with smart Americans who waited to the last minute to get discounted tickets. So we'll be watching that very, very carefully. The other thing I want to talk about is on-time performance. We've talked about this on the show before, but I'm going to give you a real-world experience that happened to yours truly. Yes, it happens to me too. But the key to successful stories about the airline business, or any service business, is not the delivery of the service. It can be an airline, a hotel, a cruise line, a rental car company, a restaurant. It's what happens when they recover when something goes wrong. And how a service industry company recovers, how well they recover.

0: or how sensitively they recover, how quickly they recover, those are the real heroes, and that's what brands loyalty. That's what creates loyalty. That's what keeps loyalty when you recover. Well, U.S. airlines have not been recovering very well lately, and I'll give you my case in point. Earlier this week, I was traveling. Well, let me repeat that. Let me rephrase that. I was attempting to travel from LaGuardia to Oklahoma City to start shooting part of our seven-part television special on Route 66. American Airlines has a nonstop flight. Leaves at 7:30 at night, gets into Oklahoma City about 10 o'clock. I had a long-standing reservation. So at 4:30, I head to the airport. Wanted to get there early. It was a Sunday. Well, I get a text from American saying, sorry, due to operational issues, we canceled your flight. You like those two words, operational issues? Well, of course, I stopped the car, turned it around, pulled over, and called American Airlines. What do you mean, operational issues? Oh, air traffic control. Oh, have the controllers gone on strike? No. Have they shut down the air traffic control system? No. Congestion. Really? Let's dig down a little deeper into that. Why was it congested? Have the airlines scheduled too many flights beyond which the air traffic control system can't operate? They've been doing that for years. Okay, that was the bad news. Now I said, can you rebook me on another flight? Well, that was the only nonstop. I knew that. Can you get me through Chicago or Dallas to Oklahoma City? We have nothing. You have nothing today. Nothing tonight. No. The only thing we can book you on is a flight at 1:37 tomorrow afternoon, Monday, that will get you in at 10 o'clock at night. To Oklahoma City? I could almost drive it. I hung up the phone, called back. The second woman on the line said, oh, no, we have a flight tonight on American at 8:29 that will get you to Chicago. You'll have to overnight in Chicago and take an 8 o'clock flight the next morning that will get you into Oklahoma City a little bit after 10 in the morning. Okay, book it. But wait a second. That means I'm going to be stranded at O'Hare for 8 or 9 hours. Can you get me a hotel? No, because it was due to weather. Weather? You just told me it was air traffic control. Hello? Well, look, beggars can't be choosers at this point. I needed to get there. Book me the flight. So I turned the car around, headed back to LaGuardia. Got there about 6:30, and guess what? I get a text message a half an hour later that plane's been delayed now to 9:29 due to what? We had to substitute equipment, meaning they're putting another plane on it. Why? Operational issues. Here we go again. The 9:29 departure became a 9:55 departure, became a 10:55 departure. And finally, we start to board the plane a little bit after 11 o'clock. Now, they told us we'd be boarding the plane like at 10:10. Well, remember, the first plane had to come in first. Everybody had to get off the plane. They had to clean the plane. They had to fuel the plane. Nobody's being realistic here, and nobody's telling the truth. So we finally board the plane. We're in our seats, but we're not going anywhere. Announcement from the pilot. Oh, we have a flat tire. We have to jack the plane up. That means everybody has to get off the plane. Shall I continue this story? Let's just say we finally got to O'Hare at around 2 in the morning. The hotel they got me was not an airport hotel. It was The Shining, for those people who remember that movie. And it was not at an airport. It was nowhere near O'Hare. It was 8 miles away. I got there just in time to spend 2 hours there to turn around and come back for the 8 o'clock flight to Oklahoma City. Guess what? That American flight was delayed an hour and a half. And what did American Airlines do about it? They gave me a voucher, a meal voucher for $12. You know what that gets you today? A photograph of the food you might have had in 1948. Now, I'm upset about it. You'd be upset about it. Where's our compensation? Where's the airline passenger bill of rights? If you hadn't noticed lately, it doesn't exist. The Trump administration killed it after the DOT and the Biden administration proposed it. So, about the best I can expect is a consolation letter from American giving me what? 5,000 bonus miles that I can't redeem. Well, are you happy now? I'll monitor the story and let you know what happens. And speaking of that, when we come back, it's a perfect segue to Seth Kugel from the New York Times. He writes the Tripped Up column. If you think my story's bad, get ready. Back right after this.
1: 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Peter Greenberg Worldwide. We'll be right back.
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1: Once again, here's Peter Greenberg.
0: Peter Greenberg back with you as Peter Greenberg Worldwide continues from the Ritz-Carlton right here in Naples, Florida. Of course, you know the drill. You can always reach me. Just email me, peter at petergreenberg.com with your name, phone number, question or problem. We will solve it right here on the air. And what a perfect segue to talk about solving problems than with our next guest for the New York Times. He writes the Tripped Up column. And of course, his name is Seth Kugel. Hello, Seth.
11: Hey, Peter.
0: You know, I got so many things to talk to you about, a couple of bones to pick as well. Yes, it happened to me, too.
11: Yeah.
0: I'll start with me. Gee, what a surprise. I'll start with me. You know, I've always believed there are two kinds of airline bags, carry-on and lost, so we'll put that aside for a second. But when you're traveling internationally, in many cases, you don't have a choice. You have to check a bag, and I did on a flight from Dallas to Rome and on American Airlines. Now, let me set the scene for you. The flight was 3 hours late, leaving Dallas, which meant my ability to connect in Rome went out the window. And where was I going? I was driving down to Civitavecchia to board a ship, which is the port city. Ah, you're jumping ahead. Wait. And then I get to Rome, and you know the answer. American Airlines lost my bag. So everybody who's had this experience knows you go to the baggage claim office. In the U.S., in many cases, it's actually a baggage claim office run by the airline itself. But when you're in Europe, it's run by a third party that represents maybe 20 different airlines, and you have no priority. They don't care, and they have no basis of guaranteeing you anything. The one thing I knew they couldn't guarantee me, which, of course, I had to explain to my wife, who was not happy about this at all, since all of her clothing was in that bag, and all the toiletries as well, is that once you get on a ship, given the delivery times and where the ship's going to be, there's no way for that bag to catch up with you, ever.
11: Right.
0: So finally, we had to realize the reason why the bag didn't get on the plane was because the plane was full and American just offloaded the bag arbitrarily.
11: Oh. Someone else told me the same story recently. That is so frustrating.
0: Yeah. Then, of course, we're going to be gone for 5 days, and we're going to a wedding. I've always wanted to say this, so I'll say it now. I had nothing to wear, and neither did she. So our next stop was Palermo, and we had to go shopping. So I'm on the phone with the airline, I've also told the baggage guys in Rome, when the bag is finally delivered to the airport, keep it here. We'll pick it up on the way back. There's no way it'll ever catch up with us because we're going Palermo, then Malta, then Trapani, and then Rome. And so they didn't care. Bag's going to stay there. In the meantime, we have to go shopping in Palermo for everything. And, of course, I get a form note from Americans saying, please keep receipts. We'll let you know what we're gonna honor. Really? Okay. So we'll get to that in a second. You're already laughing. Then we finally pick up the bag on the way back from Rome. We fly back to the U.S., and I get an email from American apologizing for their mistake and saying, oh, we'd like to give you 20,000 miles. For what? What am I going to do with 20,000 miles? You can't redeem them. They devalue them by the hour. And that's the airline's way of saying, this is the compensation we're offering you, which doesn't cost us a dime, after we ended up having to spend over $900 to buy a jacket, a shirt, a tie. I still had shoes. She needed to buy a blouse because she had nothing to match everything she owned. And her, right, and her toiletries. Okay, end of discussion. We're not out there going on supermarket sweep to buy everything known to man, but the terms of, in terms of how much time it cost me, how much money it cost, how much inconvenience it cost, can't wait to redeem those 20,000 miles. So the question is this. If we live in a world where the airline thinks that their currency of value is mileage, then they're delusional as well.
11: Well, I have a question, though. They didn't accept the receipts and say, well, usually what would happen is they'll take the receipts and then they'll reimburse you for a very mysterious and usually small percentage of them that doesn't really make any sense or have any explanation. You didn't even get that?
0: No. We've submitted the receipts. We haven't heard back yet.
11: Oh, I see. Well, my prediction is, you'll get a number, an amount, and if you try to add up and figure out what they paid for and what they didn't, it won't add up.
0: By the way, it then that forces you to cheat. That forces you to actually submit receipts that are even more than that, so you can actually get to the point of what you actually paid, and that's wrong.
11: Yeah. This is one of these things that drives me crazy. So does the giving of miles or vouchers, which are even worse because they expire in a year. And I've been saying this recently to people. I would love for some accountant for one of these airlines to tell me what exactly they value these vouchers as. Like, what percent of a $500 voucher do they expect to be spent? It can't be worth anything more than $150 to the airline because so many of these go unused.
0: Well, not only that, remember, it has a cash value against a seat that may only have an incremental value to them. Because otherwise it would be unsold anyway.
11: It's crazy. They won't give money. It's so crazy. Just give a little money.
0: Yeah.
11: Anyway.
0: Okay.
11: Getting a little worked up here, Peter.
0: Yeah. You know what? We got worked up together. Let's go get them, Seth. No, anyway. Bottom line is, this happens to people all the time. So for the folks who listen to my show, obviously I'll stay on top of this and monitor it, because there may be some lessons there that we can all learn when we see what American decides to pony up. Based on something that they did. We didn't do it. They did it. First of all, it wasn't that we were late for the plane. The plane itself was 3 hours late. We checked in 2 hours early. It wasn't that they notified us they lost the bag. We got no electronic alert from the airline saying, oh, sorry, you lost your bag. We had to wait for 45 minutes to an hour to find out our bags weren't on the plane to begin with. So much for their app. I have an app for them, but we won't mention it on the air. Anyway, we'll stay on top of that. Now, speaking of reimbursement and value, you wrote a story recently about someone who checked in on a business class seat, which was broken. Tell me that story.
11: Well, she was not a regular business class customer, but she had splurged for this flight for her and her adult daughter from San Francisco to Beijing on United. And the flight seat didn't go back, and then they sort of, for it to go to sleep on, so the flight crew just sort of forced it into a flat position. Her seatbelt got caught in the seat, so she couldn't use her seatbelt, and they couldn't get the seat back up. So she spent, you know, I think about 12 hours of this flight lying down, which would be great for like 8 hours, maybe, but also didn't have a seatbelt. So she tried to get reimbursed or tried to get some money back and, you know, ended up battling for about $650, which is, you know, maybe 15% of the cost of the ticket, which, you know, I found outrageous. But on the other hand, I also found out that's more than people usually get. Well, that, oh, and that was in vouchers, of course. That wasn't in cash.
0: Of course not. Which brings me up to my next item up here for The Price is Right, and that is, how much do you actually value an airline ticket? If you're buying a business class ticket on an airline that's anything more than $6,000, to me, that's a red flag to me. I can't justify it. We saw a ticket the other day from New York to Johannesburg on Delta that was $16,000. That's, you know, I keep saying that. That's not a ticket. That's a Toyota. And I go back to my college days where I learned very easily how to sleep on the center seat tray table and get through it. And you know what?
11: Yeah.
0: I'd do it again. I just can't.
11: Well, I mean, I was going to say, I don't have that much sympathy for business class flyers, but it is because I don't fly business class. But it is true that she paid a lot of money, and the tortured logic behind only giving back like 15% and that in vouchers is pretty bad. Like, what percentage of your experience is based on being able to move that seat back and forth and be comfortable? To me, that's like 90% of the reason to do business class, which I've done like twice in my life by bidding like $300 to upgrade and miraculously getting it.
0: Yeah, exactly. I mean, the only way I want an upgrade is if, you know, somebody doesn't show up for the flight and they take pity on me and they upgrade me.
11: Correct.
0: Right now, what's happening with upgrades, I happen to think is a crime, because it violates the promise that was made to everybody to join the frequent flyer program in the first place. Why do people join the frequent flyer program? For the perks. What's one of the perks? An upgrade. Well, how do you get an upgrade anymore when 24 hours before the flight, no matter what your status is, they're auctioning off the seat for as little as $26 to anybody else?
11: So true.
0: I had
11: someone write to me with all kinds of screenshots showing he had pretty good status, that they wouldn't even upgrade him to whatever, Comfort Plus, and Comfort Plus was empty, and it was the day before the flight. Like, if you can't even get upgraded to Comfort Plus and you're whatever, Platinum, that's just crazy.
0: It is. Hold on to that thought for a second, Seth. We're talking to Seth Kugel from the New York Times, back with more from the Ritz-Carlton in Naples right after this.
1: Have a question or a problem? Just email Peter at peter@petergreenberg.com. 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
0: Peter Greenberg with you again from the Ritz-Carlton in Naples as Peter Greenberg Worldwide continues with our pal Seth Kugel from the New York Times. We were talking about the value of an upgrade on a flight these days. What's the point of an upgrade as an offer if you're never going to get offered it and you're now in competition with people who maybe only flown once in their life who can buy it for $26 in an auction? It makes no sense. What they've done, what the airlines have done, and I'm angry about this, is they've turned loyalty into a revenue stream. Something's wrong there.
11: Yeah, I'll admit I've kind of given up on the airline loyalty. Of course, I still collect the miles, but I've been more of a credit card point collector, transferring those to the airlines. I just gave up. I'll take the status if it comes to me, but I agree with you. It's just not worth it anymore.
0: Well, I told the story once before, but it keeps coming back to knock on me. I was flying from Charlotte to LaGuardia on American Airlines, and I have status. And so I'm thinking, oh, maybe I'll get an upgrade. So I get to the gate, and there's that board that hangs over the gate that tells you how many people are standing by for seats, whether they're in coach or business or first. And all of a sudden, I looked up on this board. How many people with status were standing by for a first-class upgrade that never existed in the first place? Take a guess. Oh, by the way, I'll put this in perspective. It was an A319 that holds maybe 140 people on the whole plane, right? How many people were standing by for the first-class upgrade who had status? Take a guess, Seth.
11: 26.
0: Okay, you're not going to the showcase showdown. It was 61. 61
11: oh my
0: people.
11: God.
0: And we all looked at each other going, what's the point?
11: Yeah. Right. Oh, my God.
0: So we're still addicted to these programs. And, of course, the definition of addiction is abuse. So guess what? We're abused by these programs now. And we've reached an...
11: You're addicted to them. I'm off. I'm done. I don't expect anything anymore.
0: I'm going to quote you. But you know what? You've run the numbers. You know exactly what I'm talking about.
11: Yeah, I do.
0: Ugh. So is there anything left to loyalty at an airline anymore?
11: I mean, maybe you get like a greeting. They come to your seat and say, thank you so much for flying with us, Mr. Kugel. I don't know. They still do that. I haven't heard it in a while. Yeah, there's not much. Maybe a lounge. Get a lounge. This is not my area of expertise because I never get it.
0: Yeah, exactly. I mean, it's crazy. And then if you want to use the lounge, it's oversold. You can't get in.
11: Yeah.
0: So what's
11: that's true, too.
0: I mean,
11: that
0: what's the point? I posted a video the other day of flying out of Fort Lauderdale where there was one lounge there. It was run by American Express. I have a platinum card. I've had it since I'm, you don't want to know how old I am, but I've had it for a long time. And I never used the benefit because of the lounge because I could never get in. But it was the only lounge available in Fort Lauderdale. I go in there and they go, oh, did you get our text? I said, no. What's the text? Mm-hmm. Oh, you have to fill out a form and we'll let you know when you can come in. I'm saying, What, you think I'm voyaging on the Nina, the Pinta, and the Santa Maria to see the New World? I'm only here for 45 minutes. I mean, sorry. And I looked in there, and there are dozens of empty seats in there. I'm going, this is nuts. They've oversold the program. They're understaffed. This is not a perk. It's a prison sentence. And why would anybody want to spend $850 a year to have a premium credit card where you can't even use the perk?
11: For sure. I certainly am not spending $850 on credit cards. I do pay a little bit for a credit card, but they always give you like $100 in credit to travel and $150 for your whatever, for your global entry. And I always calculated to make sure it comes almost even. And so, you know, it ends up costing me more than $100 in cash. I don't do it.
0: So my suggestion to American Express and to many of the other airport and airline lounges is you need to rebrand. And rebrand with three words, and I'll help you make the sign. And those three words are, what's the point? That's it. That's what I want to call the lounges. Just, what's the point? Makes no sense.
11: I thought you were going to say, come on in, and it would just be open.
0: No, it would be come on in with an asterisk. No, with an asterisk. And the asterisk would refer to not today.
11: Yeah. What I love is when the lounge is so, and some lounges are, of course, very nice, but when the lounge is really crowded and the food is much worse than you can get in the terminal, sometimes it's just like, give up. I'll go pay $27 for lunch for a sandwich, which is much better than anything in this lounge.
0: Or you could change the name of the lounge to Bad Hummus, Sweaty Pretzels, and Day-Old Carrots. You could do that too. I mean, and you know what? At least you'd be telling the truth. Now, there are some lounges out there that are trying to do better, but still, they haven't figured out their population situation. They've oversold the program. And if everybody has status, you know what that means? Nobody has status.
11: Yeah.
0: Which brings me back full
11: circle. I mean, I really do think sometimes there's much better seats available outside the lounge than inside the lounge. And I don't want to be in this crowded place. I mean, again, it's not true of all lounges, but I don't go to too many huge major airports with massive lounges. I'm always going to smaller airports. These lounges are awful. Half the time I would just much rather sit by the gate.
0: Seth Kugel from the New York Times, I want to thank you for being on the show, Seth. And as a result of that, I'm going to give you 20,000 miles that you can't redeem. Fair enough?
11: Thanks, Peter. Great.
0: You got it. And we'll be back with more as Peter Greenberg Worldwide returns to the Ritz-Carlton in Naples, Florida, right after this.
2: Your flight might be late, but we're right on time. Peter Greenberg Worldwide will be right back.
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0: Peter Greenberg back with you from the Ritz-Carlton in Naples, Florida. Of course, you know where to reach me. You email me, peter at petergreenberg.com with your name, phone number, question or problem. We'll solve it right here on the air. Joining me now is someone I've known for way too long. Let's see if I can list all the places we've known each other. Would it be Jamaica?
1: Yes.
0: Would it be Pasadena?
1: No.
0: No. It would be New York.
1: New York.
0: It would be Kapalua in Hawaii.
1: That's right. Denver.
0: And Denver.
1: That's right.
0: And so basically he can't hold a job, but the job that he's holding right now, he's the big cheese right here at the Ritz-Carlton in Naples, Andrew Rogers, sir.
1: Welcome to Naples. We're so glad to have you here.
0: And, you know, you're my go-to guy when I want to get my finger on the pulse of what's going on in the world of travel, and especially hospitality. And I think it's safe to say that, you know, the world of disruption is front and center. Whether it's airlines, hotels, cruise lines, rental cars, trains, the economy in general, and let's not forget the price of gas. So let's start with gas and fuel, because in many cases, your market is a drive-to market, too. A lot of people will drive to come here. Have you seen any drop-off in that?
1: Not yet, and we're just coming into that season. Summertime, yeah, particularly, is our drive-in market here. But so far, first quarter and second quarter is starting off really strong and continues to be that way, despite, you know, the prices going up.
0: I would think with America's addiction to their car, the last thing that's going to get thrown out would be the automobile, simply because we live with it. And I filled up my tank just 2 days ago in California.
1: Mm-hmm.
0: It was $137.
1: Oh, my.
0: Because gas was $7 a gallon, right? Now, that's not sustainable in the long run. It's just not. But what Americans do, and we've been through this before. I remember the gas crisis in 1974. I was covering it for Newsweek with lines around the block in cities, every city, and the Saudis were going to cut us off. And people still drove.
1: Yeah.
0: And gas was like, ooh, $3 a gallon. You know? Ooh. But in this
1: $4.49 here.
0: So
1: not too bad.
0: A good reason to move to Florida then.
1: Absolutely.
0: Yeah. But the bottom line is, I think when you see stories, and you see it from AAA all the time, whether it's Memorial Day, Labor Day, July 4th, Christmas, Thanksgiving, how many cars will be on the road, they're right. But what they don't tell you is how many people are going to be in the cars. And the more the gas prices go up, the more people are in the cars because they're trying to amortize the cars.
1: Fair point.
0: But in your situation, your at least drive-to market is holding.
1: It is, yes.
0: Now, the airplane market, that's another story. International airfare is up 37% from here. Domestic airfares on average up 20% and growing by the day, right? Planes performing, airlines performing scheduled triage of unprecedented proportions. I mean, they're not just canceling flights today or tomorrow. They're canceling flights for their entire schedule for the next 5 or 6 months. So as their algorithms look for forward projections, and you do the same thing in the hotel business, what's our forward booking look like, right? I mean, and it's not just whether or not I'm going to stay in the room. It's weddings and business meetings That's and right. conventions. I mean, can you look ahead 6 months and see any trends?
8: Hard to say that far. Our group business that is our kind of our base through the summer and the fall is looking good for 2026. But our transient business that's coming in both drive and by air has continued to be strong and looks strong for the upcoming year. Our bookings over the holidays right now are coming in on normal pace. And so I think, you know, everybody feels good about the future.
0: You know, when people look at the net effects of the demise of Spirit, they forget one thing. And it's true for so many airlines, and I'm going to give you a figure that surprised me. It's probably going to surprise you. I'll give you an example from American Airlines. Last year, 84% of the people who flew American Airlines only flew the airline once. How about that?
8: So they're not brand loyal.
0: And, well, not even brand loyal. They only flew any airline once. It just happened to be American.
8: Got it.
0: Spirit is a leisure-driven airline. People, it's not a business airline. People might fly it once a year again. So the real question is, how much will that have an impact, their demise, on the overall economy of airlines? Their capacity maybe was 5% of the business, maybe not that much. But now you add in Frontier, Allegiant, Avelo, who are similarly confronted with high debt, and their business model doesn't work if all they're offering is low fares. So that's something we have to watch. However, airfares on the three major carriers, I'll throw Southwest in later, but American, United, and Delta, unbelievably high. Coach airfares that should be like $278 are now $800.
8: Mm-hmm.
0: Business airfares that should be $1,200 are $4,935. We just posted that today. We couldn't believe it, but it's true. So at a certain point, something has to give.
8: Certainly does. I think people are going to travel, and tonight I was just looking at some flights to go to the West Coast, you know, later this summer, and you can see where that would normally, you know, be a $400 or $500 ticket is almost $1,000.
0: Talking to Andrew Rogers, the area and market general manager of the Ritz-Carlton right here in Naples, Florida. Back with more with me and Andrew right after this.
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13: 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They showed their support.
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0: Welcome back to Peter Greenberg Worldwide. Once again, here's Peter Greenberg.
1: Peter Greenberg back with you, speaking with Andrew Rogers, the market general manager of the Ritz-Carlton here in Naples. You know, I go back to 2023. We had just been down here doing one of my television specials in Fort Myers. And literally 8 days after we shot the special, Fort Myers gets wiped out by the hurricane. You guys got hit very bad.
2: We did. We had a storm surge here. And so with the rising waters, it closed the hotel for about 9 months as we had an opportunity.
1: 9 months.
2: Yep. So we had to kind of step back, redo our entire infrastructure of the hotel down below where all of our systems and facilities are, get that going, gave us an opportunity to finish up the new tower construction and reopen with a fresh product.
1: And yet, the thing is, that's devastating to the economy.
2: Sure is. We were able to welcome back, though, almost all of our employees that had that time off, which was fantastic. And at the same time, we still had the Ritz-Carlton Tiburon just down the street that was operating. So it was good to at least have something going in the market.
1: And when you take a look at your guests, you know, you guys all do homework on guest preferences. You do homework on guest behavior, on guest expectations. What changes are you seeing? You know, what is it that a guest wants now that they never wanted before? And what does a guest not want now under any circumstances that they demanded before?
2: Boy, that's a really good question. I think the good old, you know, Wi-Fi even trumps hot water. You know, these days, fortunately, all of it works real well. But, you know, that is something that they just can't live without. And I think the thing that I'm seeing more and more just in travel trends is people like downtime, just to disconnect as well. And I think we're seeing that here with people that just want to be at the pool or the beach to relax and enjoy. And that seems to be a bit more coveted because they're always connected.
1: But speaking of that connection, they just want to be downtown at the pool or the beach, but they're bringing their phones.
2: They are, but it does give them that peace of mind that they can disconnect and just be here to relax.
1: See, for a type A person like me, what gets you to go to a hotel or a resort is when you convince me you've got a strong signal everywhere at the hotel.
2: Absolutely. I mean, that's why I led with that, because you have to have it. It's just an absolute must. And should it go down for any reason, it's tough. Yesterday we were talking, you know, about backup plans, and we have two Starlink, you know, posted right out here that are here mounted full time just so that we know have any break in service.
1: And Starlink, I mean, look, I'm not a spokesperson, nor do I endorse the product, but I have to say, I've come to love it. I mean, it really works.
2: Well, it was the first thing that we installed after, you know, going through the fires in Maui, as you may remember. And because we were able to put that on our hotel, get up and running, it made all the difference in the world, not only for the peace of mind for the people that we had with us in the hotel,
1: for the staff,
2: but it allowed us to get our systems up and running, you know, rather quickly.
1: And then, of course, I keep on getting emails from my listeners who are very angry that they check into a hotel and there's no longer a dresser in the room, or there's no longer a desk in the room. Or one of the developments we've been seeing, I don't see it here at the Ritz-Carlton, but I've seen it at other hotels, where they're not putting doors on the bathrooms anymore. They're doing like glass partitions. What is that all about?
2: Well, you know, the other one that's popular right now that we are working with is that steamers in the rooms, you know, as opposed to iron and ironing boards. Most people like that option and are demanding that. So as we are doing our renovations down the street at Tiburon, we're actually adding both.
1: Right. Well, let's go back to the dressers. You still have them?
2: We do.
1: And you still have desks?
2: We do.
1: Okay.
2: But the desks typically will double as a table. So, you know, it's right in the center of the room, so it's easy to use. It can be moved around, and it's a lot more comfortable so that people can spread out. And it's not just associated as a desk in the corner.
1: Now, then there's my biggest pet peeve, bathtubs. Most hotels that I go into today, if they have a bathtub at all, it's only capable of washing a small chihuahua.
2: Well, you'll like the one in your room.
1: Yeah, but I'm saying those are unusual.
2: Yeah, super short in many cases to check the box that they have it, but doesn't work.
1: No, it's ornamental. It's not functional.
2: So true.
1: Right? And, you know, and I go back to even some of the old Ritz-Carltons. They had very small bathtubs.
2: True. Very true. I think here we've got the luxury of space, and so we have, you know, full facilities here at this hotel.
1: And, of course, when they do renovations at hotels, what's the first thing that usually goes? The bathtub.
2: Yeah.
1: Right? They take that space and use it, but they don't really expand the bathroom. They expand the living quarters. And what they don't realize is you spend more waking hours in your bathroom than you do anywhere else in the hotel. Make the bathroom work and I'll stay at the hotel.
2: Make it great. That's for sure. We have a, in particular here, a two-bedroom suite that has probably the best bathroom I've seen in a really long time. And the way that it's structured with all of the facilities for the users in the room, but also the lighting is fantastic.
1: Yeah, the lighting is key.
2: So cruel.
1: The
2: crucial.
1: Lighting is key. And I always say that people who design hotel rooms have never stayed in one. I mean, they don't get it. They think they're being cool by, you know, mood lighting.
2: Mm.
1: Yeah, let me tell you the mood I'm in when I get stuck with mood lighting.
2: Yeah.
1: Because I don't have any options.
2: Right.
1: I mean, you don't have any options.
2: Exactly.
1: I mean, that's a bad mood generator. It is. But listen, to all the other hoteliers listening to this show right now, either get rid of the bathtubs entirely or put a real one in.
2: And definitely a wall in between.
1: Yeah, but the wall would be helpful.
2: Yeah.
1: Andrew Rogers, my pal from five different hotels, doing great work at all of them. From the Ritz-Carlton, thanks so much for joining us. That music means you're out of time for this hour. Stick around, everybody. We've got a whole lot more from the Ritz-Carlton right here in Naples, Florida, as Eye on Travel continues right after this.
0: That wraps up this hour of Peter Greenberg Worldwide. Have a travel question or problem? Just email us, peter@petergreenberg.com. Across the triangle, people are talking.
3: We've got vibrant partnerships already with community colleges in the region. 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
0: And if it matters to you, we're talking about it too.
4: Actually, it has its roots with Stephen Miller, none other. 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
5: I'm asking anyone in this room who cares about the future of North Carolina to please take notice of the seriousness of what we face and be heard.
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3: We've got vibrant partnerships already with community colleges in the region. 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
4: Actually, it has its roots with Stephen Miller, none other. 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
5: I'm asking anyone in this room who cares about the future of North Carolina to please take notice of the seriousness of what we face and be heard.
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0: 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Did you miss this week's Weekend Gardener?
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16: News this hour from Town Hall. I'm Ron Taylor. Pakistan says a deal to end the Iran war is imminent.
17: Pakistani Prime Minister Shehbaz Sharif says a deal to end the war in Iran is closer than ever before, and he expects it to be finalized within 24 hours. He says Pakistan is preparing for an electronic signing of the agreement to be followed by technical level talks next week. Meanwhile, Iran state-run TV says funeral ceremonies for former Iranian Supreme Leader Ayatollah Ali Khamenei will be in July between the 4th and the 9th. Khamenei was killed by the U.S. and Israel in the opening attack of the war in February. He's succeeded by his son, Mojtaba. I'm Donna Warder.
16: The Big Apple is finally on top of the basketball world after 53 years.
18: The New York Knicks won their first NBA championship Saturday night since 1973. The Knicks beat the Western Conference champion San Antonio Spurs at the Alamo City 94-90 in Game 5. Knicks captain and guard Jalen Brunson won the NBA Finals MVP award. Brunson led his Knicks with 45 points in this game. Brunson scored 13 straight points in the fourth quarter.
16: It's Andrew Stewart reporting. The Knicks virtually swept the Spurs in the series 4-1, rallying from double-digit deficits in all four of those victories. Nara Organics has recalled its organic baby formula sold at Target stores and online due to a multi-state outbreak of infant botulism. Federal authorities report that three babies became ill in California, Pennsylvania, and Washington in the last couple of months after consuming the formula. Infant botulism is rare but serious illness caused by bacteria that produces a toxin in the gut. Symptoms include constipation and breathing problems. The FDA says people are urged to stop using the product immediately. You'll find news and analysis at townhall.com. I'm Ron Taylor.
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20: I'm Marianne Mija. Two men died in a shooting in Whitaker Saturday morning. The shooting was reported at the Dollar General Market on US 301. A former Wake County Sheriff's Office sergeant has died after a battle with ALS. Rod Woodleaf, who spent two decades serving in the Sheriff's Office, died Saturday morning, according to his wife. Record high temperatures and triple-digit heat index values mean firefighters face especially difficult conditions. Captain Adam Walker of the Raleigh Fire Department tells ABC 11.
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20: Your WPTF forecast, partly cloudy with a low around 73. 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
4: 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Gary McNamara and Eric Harley talk about everything from politics to social issues and news of the day. 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
5: All across America, we are Red Eye Radio. He is Eric Harley and I'm Gary McNamara. Hi. All right. We got a lot to talk about today.
6: Yeah, we do.
5: But I can't believe that I missed this. I did not see it in the interview that he did. But, one of the things we said about Scott Pelley getting fired, one of the things I said is the first thing that I would notice if I was his boss and a ton of other, political activists that exist in there is it comes across to the public that you have no curiosity.
6: Yeah.
5: You know, when you look at the Andrew McCabe interview, for example, as we said, there was a complete lack of curiosity, which means you go in and you say, well, I don't understand this. You make this allegation. Where does this come from?
6: Right.
5: Well, we can't tell you. Well, then how do we know it's legit if you can't tell us? But, and so we brought that up the other day that, yes, he's a political activist, so there has to be a lack of curiosity for what you don't want to broadcast.
6: Yeah.
5: But when he said this, there were two things yesterday that I went, wow. When Scott Pelley said he had no idea who Barry Weiss was until it was announced she was going to be the head of CBS News, you're fired.
6: Yeah. Yeah, you're fired. For, you sound like that reporter from the New York Times that pretended to be traveling and wrote articles as if he were traveling. Remember that years ago?
5: Yeah.
6: Several years ago. I forget how long ago that was, but it goes back several years. And it turns out the person was never actually traveling to go do the stories, just writing them from home. And I thought to myself at that time, well, why would you bother? You work for the New York Times. You're not interested in journalism. Go ahead and make it up as you go along. But it sounds like a lame excuse. Because remember his position in that meeting where he went off on the executive producer and Barry Weiss. It was, nobody knows you. You don't have experience. I mean, this is the thoughts he was trying to convey. Just attacking them on your nobodies. And now he's trying to use that as a defense for his behavior. There's no way you didn't know who Barry Weiss was. If Barry Weiss had never been on board at the Twitter files and came straight from New York Times to CBS, he would have run down the hall and give her a hug.
5: Oh, yeah.
6: That would have been, if she had never done the work at Twitter for right. Elon Musk's project, she would have been welcomed with, and straight from the New York Times, welcomed with open arms. He probably would have done a piece on 60 Minutes about her.
5: But it shows you the fact, either he's lying.
6: Yeah.
5: And I believe he's lying.
6: I believe he's lying.
5: Because she authored, remember, the Twitter files, she was the main author of it. And when did she put out that report? Which means she was working on it for a significant portion of that year.
6: Mm-hmm.
5: How long ago did the Twitter files, did the first report come out that, Barry Weiss did that was one of the biggest story in the political story in the country for a significant period of time?
6: Yeah.
5: That was 2022.
6: Yeah.
5: So he's trying to convince you, Scott Pelley, that he had no idea of Barry Weiss authoring, when

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1: News this hour from Town Hall. I'm Ron Taylor. President Trump is sounding optimistic that a deal with the current leadership in Iran will get done later today. Correspondent Laura Winters has more.
5: President Trump taking to his Truth Social page, previewing what he hopes will be a signed deal with Iran at some point on Sunday. He writes in part, at the appropriate time, when all is calm, we will go in and get the nuclear dust buried deep under the powerful sunken granite mountains, thanks to our beautiful B-2 bombers and their brilliant pilots, and downblend and destroy it, whether in Iran or the U.S.
1: A new analysis suggests President Trump's strategy toward Iran may go beyond diplomacy, aiming at long-term change inside the country.
6: Supporters say the president's approach uses a mix of economic pressure, diplomacy, and strategic messaging to weaken Iran's regime without immediate military action. Sanctions and oil restrictions are central, designed to string the economy and potentially spark internal unrest. While publicly framed as pursuing a deal, the broader plan, they believe, may reflect a calculated push for regime change over time. Ken Lorman reporting.
1: Nara Organics has recalled its organic baby formula sold at Target stores and online due to a multi-state outbreak of infant botulism. Federal authorities report that three babies became ill in California, Pennsylvania, and Washington in the last couple of months after consuming the formula. The FDA says people are urged to stop using it immediately. Jalen Brunson and the comeback Knicks did it again, and now they are the champion Knicks. For the first time in 53 years, New York rules the NBA. Brunson scored 45 points, including 13 straight for New York, in the fourth quarter, and the Knicks beat the San Antonio Spurs 94-90 in Game 5 of the NBA Finals last night in San Antonio. News and analysis at townhall.com.
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9: I'm Marianne Mija. Three Fort Bragg soldiers were killed in an early morning crash on US 1 in Apex. The driver of an Infiniti sedan lost control and ran off the side of the road just before 12:30 a.m. Saturday. A fourth person in the back seat survived the crash. According to Visit North Carolina, the Hurricanes' run to the Stanley Cup Final could bring up to $15 million in local revenue. Raleigh Economic Development Director Kyle Touchdown.
10: But it also is kicking off the development of the Raleigh Sports and Entertainment District. That will be a $1 billion investment.
9: The State General Assembly is considering a bill that supporters argue would better regulate hyperscale data centers across the state. A Raleigh-based company has purchased a North Carolina breakfast brand. More from Tony Rigsby.
11: Niece's Country Sausage has been acquired by Jesse Jones LLC, and that company says the beloved sausage will return to store shelves.
9: Your WPTF forecast, partly cloudy with a low around 73. Marianne Mija, WPTF News.
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3: With SRN News, I'm Ron Taylor. Momentum for a deal to end the war is growing. Pakistan says an agreement is closer than ever, and President Trump asserts it will be signed later today. Iran is making some of its most optimistic statements yet. Its foreign ministry spokesman said yesterday the likelihood is finalizing a memorandum of understanding is coming is high. Meanwhile, President Trump plans to discuss demining the Strait of Hormuz at the upcoming Group of Seven summit that begins on Monday. Nara Organics has recalled its organic baby formula sold to Target stores and online due to a multi-state outbreak of infant botulism. Federal authorities report that three babies in three states became ill after consuming the formula. The FDA says people are urged to stop using it immediately. Jalen Brunson and the comeback Knicks did it again, and now they are the championship Knicks. For the first time in 53 years, New York rules the NBA, and the final score in San Antonio, 94-90. This is
4: your WPTF forecast overnight, partly cloudy with a low around 73. Sunday, mostly sunny with a high near 99. Sunday night, mostly cloudy with a low around 73.
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0: News this hour from Town Hall. I'm Ron Taylor. Momentum for a deal to end the Iran war is growing. Pakistan says an agreement is closer than ever, and as correspondent Lou Garrett reports, President Trump asserts it will be signed later today.
5: Pakistan's Prime Minister said on Saturday that a deal is closer than ever before and is expected to be signed in the next 24 hours. Pakistan is preparing for an electronic signing of the agreement, followed by technical level talks next week. Part of the deal includes provisions for Iran's nuclear program. Iran's foreign minister has said that terms of the dealing with the program would be finalized in the 60 days after the initial agreement is signed.
0: While the latest inflation numbers are concerning, conservatives say President Trump's policies are holding the line despite global pressures.
6: The consumer price index rose 4.2% in May, driven largely by higher energy costs tied to the war with Iran. Conservatives argue that despite those external pressures, inflation under President Trump remains significantly lower than in the early Biden years. They say pro-growth policies are helping offset rising gas prices, while calling for further action to bring inflation back under control. I'm Bill Alexander.
0: Homeland Security Secretary Mark Wayne Mullen says the Trump administration has located unaccompanied migrant children who were previously unaccounted for during the Biden administration.
7: We found 146,000 kids so far. 146,000 kids.
8: That's the head of Homeland Security, Mark Wayne Mullen, who estimates about 450,000 children went missing during the 4 years our southern border was wide open during the Biden-Harris administration under the direction of then Homeland Chief Alejandro Mayorkas. Mullen telling reporters it's believed some of these kids were sexually assaulted.
7: Some of these kids claim that they were raped 600 to 700 times.
8: Laura Winters reporting.
0: You'll find more news and analysis at townhall.com. I'm Ron Taylor reporting.
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12: I'm Marianne Mijab. Last November, Labor Commissioner Luke Farley set up a heat stress advisory council. Wendell Pierce, who serves as president of the State Employees Association of North Carolina, is one of its members and tells ABC 11.
13: There's workshops, there's webinars, there's printable materials that you can get.
12: An investigation is underway after two people were shot around 10 a.m. at a Dollar General near Highway 301 in Whitakers. The Nash County Sheriff's Office is working to identify the victims. Three men were killed in an early morning crash on U.S. 1 in Apex. The driver of a sedan lost control and ran off the side of the road just before 12:30 a.m. Saturday. A fourth person in the backseat survived the crash. The hottest ticket in town sold in less than an hour as Caniacs tried to grab seats for the Game 6 Stanley Cup Final watch party. Tyler Johnson tells CBS 17.
14: And I saw that number start dropping red, and I knew right then that they were sold out.
12: Your WPTF forecast, mostly sunny with a high near 98. Marianne Mija, WPTF News.
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4: With SRN News, I'm Ron Taylor. The United States and Iran appear to be close to a deal to end the war and open the Strait of Hormuz. Pakistan's prime minister said yesterday that a deal was closer than ever before and expected to be finalized within 24 hours. President Trump said the deal was scheduled to get signed later today and that the Strait of Hormuz would open immediately. Nara Organics has recalled its organic baby formula sold at Target stores and online due to a multi-state outbreak of infant botulism. Federal authorities report that three babies became ill in California, Pennsylvania, and Washington in April and May after consuming the formula. The FDA says people should stop using the product immediately. President Trump celebrates turning 80 with a UFC cage fighting event on the White House South Lawn later today. It's an unprecedented extravaganza marking his birthday in show-stopping fashion, featuring seven fights in aligning America's 250th anniversary. This is SRN News.
5: Your WPTF forecast overnight, partly cloudy with a low around 73. Sunday, mostly sunny with a high near 99. Sunday night, mostly cloudy with a low around 73.
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0: News this hour from Town Hall. I'm Ron Taylor. There's growing momentum that the end of the Iran war may be near.
4: Key mediator Pakistan said an agreement was closer than ever before, and Iran made some of its most optimistic statements yet. President Trump said on social media the deal was scheduled to get signed tomorrow, Sunday, and that the Strait of Hormuz would open immediately. An Iranian foreign ministry spokesperson said the likelihood of finalizing a memorandum of understanding in the coming days is high. One senior U.S. official who briefed journalists on condition of anonymity said the president planned to meet on the G7 sidelines with the leaders of Egypt, Qatar, and United Arab Emirates to discuss efforts to wind down the war. John Scott reporting.
5: Tennessee Republican Senator Marsha Blackburn says she's proposing a new bill similar to the Save America Act that would incentivize states to compare their voter rolls to Homeland Security data with the goal of eliminating people who are here illegally and not eligible to vote.
6: Checking 26 states check those voter rolls against that system, and they remove people that are not allowed to vote. We want every state to do that. So incentivizing and giving them a plus up on their grants that they use for election security is the way we will do that.
5: Senator Blackburn was interviewed by this week by the Salem Radio Network. Nara Organics has recalled its organic baby formula sold at Target stores and online due to a multi-state outbreak of infant botulism. Federal authorities report that three babies became ill in three states in the last 2 months. The FDA says people are urged to stop using the product immediately. President Trump celebrates turning 80 today with a UFC cage fighting event on the White House South Lawn, an unprecedented extravaganza marking his birthday in show-stopping fashion, featuring seven fights and aligning with America's 250th anniversary. News and analysis at townhall.com.
7: In the War of 1812, our nation fought and won America's religious freedom. Today, that constitutional right is being assaulted once more from within.
8: Religious liberty and rights in general were under attack. We all of a sudden became the enemy.
7: In the important new documentary by Dawn's Early Light, anti-Christian bias is exposed at the highest levels of government.
9: I got 6 months of house arrest, 5 years probation.
10: I'm sorry, our rights have been suspended? Hard to believe that the instruments of government would ever be used to punish faith.
7: Follow the sweeping investigation of President Trump's task force to eradicate anti-Christian bias. The governmental hostility and prejudice is uncovered, and Trump's fight to restore our constitutional liberties and religious freedom.
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12: I'm Marianne Mija. Two men died in a shooting in Whitaker Saturday morning. The shooting was reported at the Dollar General Market on US 301. A former Wake County Sheriff's Office sergeant has died after a battle with ALS. Rod Woodleaf, who spent two decades serving in the Sheriff's Office, died Saturday morning, according to his wife. Record high temperatures and triple-digit heat index values mean firefighters face especially difficult conditions. Captain Adam Walker of the Raleigh Fire Department tells ABC 11.
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12: 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Marianne Mija, WPTF News.
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0: Now, it's Red Eye Radio. Gary McNamara and Eric Harley talk about everything from politics to social issues and news of the day. Whether you're up late or you're just starting your day, welcome to the show. 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
21: All
1: across America. We are Red Eye Radio. He is Eric Harley, and I'm Gary McNamara. Hi. All right. We got a lot to talk about today.
21: Yeah, we do.
1: But I can't believe that I missed this. I did not see it in the interview that he did. But, you know,

0: We're on our radio. He's Eric Cronin. I'm Gary McNamara. You know, the one thing when you look back at it here where you know, we know Scott Pelley is lying when he said he didn't know who Barry Weiss was because it was the biggest media story for a significant period of time for over a year.
1: Yeah.
0: I mean, it was, and it's still huge today.
1: Yeah.
0: You know, purchasing it and then starting the Twitter files. And then remember, how many reports did Barry Weiss put out? How many installments of the Twitter file were there?
1: Oh, man.
0: One, two, three, four, 10, 15, 20 installments of the Twitter files.
1: It seemed like we were getting a new one all the time.
0: Right. We're released between December and March of 2023. It was a story that was out there every single day. And Democrats, as we talked about when the hearings took place, you know, the personal attacks on, you know, on Taibbi and Schellenberger, and then Schellenberger, which I forgot which one got the visit from the IRS agents at his house.
1: The day he was testifying.
0: Wow. For Pelley to say he didn't know it.
1: Yeah.
0: Who she was. He's lying.
1: But
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4: With SRN News, I'm Ron Taylor. Momentum for a deal to end the Iran war is growing. Pakistan says an agreement is closer than ever, and President Trump asserts it will be signed later today. Iran is making some of the most optimistic statements yet. Its foreign ministry spokesperson said yesterday that the likelihood of finalizing a memorandum of understanding in the coming days is high. Meanwhile, Trump plans to discuss demining the Strait of Hormuz at the upcoming Group of Seven summit that begins Monday. Nara Organics has recalled its organic baby formula sold at Target stores and online due to a multi-state outbreak of infant botulism. Federal authorities report that three babies became ill in California, Pennsylvania, and Washington in April and May after consuming the formula. The FDA says people are urged to stop using the product immediately. The Knicks have done it again, and now they are the champions. For the first time in 53 years, they rule the NBA, beating the Spurs 94-90 last night in Game 5.
5: Your WPTF forecast overnight, partly cloudy with a low around 73. Sunday, mostly sunny with a high near 99. Sunday night, mostly cloudy with a low around 73.
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7: 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Pieces of my past are being erased.
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1: News this hour from Town Hall. I'm Ron Taylor. Pakistan says a deal to end the Iran war is imminent.
5: Pakistani Prime Minister Shehbaz Sharif says a deal to end the war in Iran is closer than ever before, and he expects it to be finalized within 24 hours. He says Pakistan is preparing for an electronic signing of the agreement to be followed by technical level talks next week. Meanwhile, Iran state-run TV says funeral ceremonies for former Iranian Supreme Leader Ayatollah Ali Khamenei will be in July between the 4th and the 9th. Khamenei was killed by the U.S. and Israel in the opening attack of the war in February. He's succeeded by his son, Mojtaba. I'm Donna Warder.
1: The Big Apple is finally on top of the basketball world after 53 years.
6: The New York Knicks won their first NBA championship Saturday night since 1973. The Knicks beat the Western Conference champion San Antonio Spurs at the Alamo City 94-90 in Game 5. Knicks captain and guard Jalen Brunson won the NBA Finals MVP award. Brunson led his Knicks with 45 points in this game. Brunson scored 13 straight points in the fourth quarter.
1: Correspondent Andrew Stewart. Nara Organics has recalled its organic baby formula sold at Target stores and online. due to a multi-state outbreak of infant botulism. Federal authorities report that three babies became ill in California, Pennsylvania, and Washington in April and May after consuming the formula. The FDA says people should stop using the product immediately. President Trump celebrating 80 years old today in a UFC cage fighting event at the White House South Lawn, an unprecedented extravaganza marking his birthday and aligning the America's 250th anniversary. The celebration sharply contrasting with President Biden's low-key 80th birthday in 2022. News and analysis at townhall.com.
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9: I'm Marianne Mija. Three Fort Bragg soldiers were killed in an early morning crash on US 1 in Apex. The driver of an Infiniti sedan lost control and ran off the side of the road just before 12:30 a.m. Saturday. A fourth person in the back seat survived the crash. According to Visit North Carolina, the Hurricanes' run to the Stanley Cup Final could bring up to $15 million in local revenue. Raleigh Economic Development Director Kyle Touchdown.
10: But it also is kicking off the development of the Raleigh Sports and Entertainment District. That will be a $1 billion investment.
9: The State General Assembly is considering a bill that supporters argue would better regulate hyperscale data centers across the state. A Raleigh-based company has purchased a North Carolina breakfast brand. More from Tony Rigsby.
11: Niece's Country Sausage has been acquired by Jesse Jones LLC, and that company says the beloved sausage will return to store shelves.
9: Your WPTF forecast, partly cloudy with a low around 73. Marianne Mija, WPTF News.
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1: 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Gary McNamara and Eric Hurley talk about everything from politics to social issues and news of the day. Whether you're up late or you're just starting your day, welcome to the show from the Relief Factor Studios.
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2: All across America. We are Red Eye Radio. He is Eric Carly and I'm Gary McNamara. Welcome and good morning.
22: Hello.
2: Yeah, it wasn't the best day for the president. Then he looks like he's backing off on Pulte as the head of DNI.
22: Yeah.
2: He's just too much pressure on that one coming from his own party on that. I have no idea why he picked him.
22: Well,
2: to do it. Part of the discussion is whether the DNI is even an office that needs to be in the federal government. I do like that.
22: Well, you know, you have 18 intel agencies, and my question would be, I mean, we have leaders of those other intel agencies. John Ratcliffe is doing a good job, I think, at CIA. And I naturally thought they would ask Ratcliffe. But what I just said may have overqualified him, which is to say they need him at the CIA more than they need him as DNI. And is the DNI, has it become

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4: With SRN News, I'm Ron Taylor. The United States and Iran appear close to a deal to end the war and open the Strait of Hormuz. Pakistan's prime minister said yesterday that a deal was closer than ever before and expected to be finalized within 24 hours. President Trump says the deal was scheduled to be signed later today and the Strait of Hormuz would open immediately. Jalen Brunson and the comeback Knicks did it again. Now they're the championship Knicks for the first time in 53 years. New York rules the NBA. Brunson scored 45 points, including 13 straight for New York in the fourth quarter, as the Knicks beat the San Antonio Spurs 94-90 in Game 5 of the NBA Finals last night. President Trump celebrates his 80th birthday today with a UFC cage fighting event on the White House South Lawn. It's an unprecedented extravaganza marking his birthday in show-stopping fashion, featuring seven fights and aligning with America's 250th anniversary. This is SRN.
5: Your WPTF forecast overnight, partly cloudy with a low around 73. Sunday, mostly sunny with a high near 99. Sunday night, mostly cloudy with a low around 73.
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0: News this hour from Town Hall. I'm Ron Taylor. President Trump is sounding optimistic that a deal with the current leadership in Iran will get done today. Correspondent Laura Winters files this report.
7: President Trump taking to his Truth Social page, previewing what he hopes will be a signed deal with Iran at some point on Sunday. He writes in part, at the appropriate time, when all is calm, we will go in and get the nuclear dust buried deep under the powerful sunken granite mountains, thanks to our beautiful B-2 bombers and their brilliant pilots, and downblend and destroy it, whether in Iran or the U.S.
0: A new analysis suggests President Trump's strategy toward Iran may go beyond diplomacy, aiming at long-term change inside the country.
8: Supporters say the president's approach uses a mix of economic pressure, diplomacy, and strategic messaging to weaken Iran's regime without immediate military action. Sanctions and oil restrictions are central, designed to strain the economy and potentially spark internal unrest. While publicly framed as pursuing a deal, the broader plan, they believe, may reflect a calculated push for regime change over time. Ken Lorman reporting.
0: Naira Organics has recalled its organic baby formula sold at Target and online due to a multi-state outbreak of infant botulism. Federal authorities report that three babies became ill in California, Pennsylvania, and Washington in April and May after consuming the formula. The FDA says to stop using the product immediately. Jalen Brunson and the Knicks did it again, and now they are the champions. For the first time in 53 years, New York rules the NBA. Brunson scored 45 points, including 13 straight for the Knicks, as they beat the San Antonio Spurs 94-90 in Game 5 of the NBA Finals last night. News and analysis at townhall.com. I'm Ron Taylor.
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10: I'm Jeff Hamlin. When the Carolina Hurricanes face the Vegas Golden Knights tonight in Game 6 of the Stanley Cup Finals, they will attempt to become just the second major professional sports champion in North Carolina history. The only other team to win a world championship, the 2006 Hurricanes, who won the Stanley Cup over the Edmonton Oilers. Canes coach Rob Brind'Amour, following practice on Saturday in Mooresville, says he still gets nervous for games.
11: You know, I always say, this is why you don't sleep at night, right? Because you worry about 20 guys' mistakes versus when you play, you worry about your mistakes. So you go home and worry about everything you did wrong. Now I got 20 guys' mistakes that are in my head.
10: As a player, Brind'Amour was the captain of the Canes' 2006 championship team. Watch parties for Game 6 will be hosted across the state tonight, but the one where nearly every fan wants to attend is now sold out. On Friday, tickets went on sale for a watch party inside the Lenovo Center in Raleigh, but the tickets quickly went away. Tyler Johnson tells CBS 17 he was surprised.
12: And I saw that number start dropping rapidly, and I knew right then that they were sold out because those numbers would not be dropping that fast.
10: Season ticket members who had been in a queue since 10 o'clock Friday morning said they had the same disappointment. Two men are dead following a shooting inside a Dollar General store in Whitakers. The Nash County Sheriff's Office reports 35-year-old Herbert Earl Lawrence and 32-year-old Wilbert Silver III are dead after a domestic dispute escalated into a shooting inside the store on Saturday. Nash County Sheriff Keith Stone said both men shot at each other.
13: A argument ensued. Gunshots were fired. After the gunshots were fired, one person was inside of the store and the other drove off and drove a short distance down the road to his daddy's business, got out of the vehicle, and then he collapsed in the roadway.
10: No customers were inside at the time of the shooting. Jeff Hamlin, WPTF News.
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10: Mostly sunny and hot today with a high of 98. Heat index values as high as 104. Showers and thunderstorms likely tonight with mostly cloudy skies and a low of 74. Mostly sunny on Monday and a high of 90.
4: 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Sunday morning music. Songs of faith and inspiration, praise and worship. I'm Paul Michaels.
19: 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Thanks for listening, and we begin with Celtic Woman and Amazing Grace.

0: Music for your Sunday morning, coming to you from News Radio 680 WPTF. The song Wonderful Words of Life was written by Philip Paul Bliss, probably the second most famous Christian songwriter in history, and he lived as long as his peers, Fanny Crosby, for example. He might have surpassed them all as the greatest Christian songwriter of all time, but a tragic accidental train wreck snuffed out his life in his 38th year. We heard the Countdown Orchestra and Choir sing that one for us. We heard the Glen Ellen Chorale just before Open My Eyes That I May See. The late Glen Campbell sang Standing on the Promises. We heard Ricky Van Shelton with Old Rugged Cross, and we began with Celtic Woman and Amazing Grace. Quick break, and then we'll continue with our Sunday morning music in just a moment. You're on News Radio 680 WPTN.
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0: The sound of a Sunday morning from News Radio 680 WPTF. Thank you for being with us on this Sunday. Mylon Lefevre was just 17 years old and in the Army when he wrote the song we just heard in 20 minutes. Mylon was stationed at Fort Jackson, South Carolina at the time, and one weekend he hitchhiked over 600 miles to join his family group, the Lefevres, who were performing at a gospel convention in Memphis. Mylon sung his song on stage, not knowing that Elvis Presley was in the audience that night. Following the concert, Elvis asked to meet the young songwriter, and shortly thereafter, he recorded it for his album, How Great Thou Art. And within the next year, over 100 artists would record without him, making Mylon Lefevre a wealthy and famous teenager. Right before that, we heard the Rambos. If That Isn't Love, Barbara Mandrell did Power in the Blood. The Gaither Homecoming Friends gave us I Shall Not Be Moved. And we began this segment with Connie Smith and I'll Fly Away. Quick break, and then we come back for our final segment of Sunday morning music in just a moment here on News Radio 680 WPTF.
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0: A reminder, coming up at the top of the hour, we'll have a news update from CBS, followed by a local news minute and the latest AccuWeather forecast. Then it's Carolina Newsmakers, WPTF's weekly public affairs program with Don Curtis, and we invite you to keep listening for that. Right now, our Sunday morning music continues, and we begin our final segment today with the Johnny Man.

0: The following is a pre-recorded program. Now, all across North Carolina, it's Carolina Newsmakers. Here's your host, Don Curtis.
1: Well, hello, everybody. Welcome back to Carolina Newsmakers. We're delighted to be with you, and we're always glad to welcome Tom Jensen with us. Tom is the long-term director of public policy polling. How long have you been doing this thing in polling?
2: 19 years.
1: 19 years. So you started when you were nine or something? Anyway, it is one of the polling outfits that the entire country watches because he does a great deal of polling, not only here in North Carolina, but across the country. And the vast majority of public policy's polling deals with campaigns and politics and public policy. And right now, that's pretty much in the news. So, you know, I guess we sort of start off with something we talked about frequently, but it's always good to sort of renew it. And that's the fact that North Carolina, despite the congressional makeup, is still a very much of a purple state and is up for grabs.
2: Yeah, there have been some early polls out for the U.S. Senate race that have had Roy Cooper up by more than 20 points and that sort of thing, and I think that's pretty out to lunch. The reality is that North Carolina, at its baseline, is about an R+2 state in sort of the average election year. You would expect Republicans to win most statewide elections by 2 points. But right now, we're in a strongly Democratic political climate, so that's likely to be a little bit more to the left side of things. But one thing that's worth remembering is that even in 2018, which was the last time we were in a heavily Democratic political climate, Democrats still only got 51% of the vote in the statewide races. So a good year for Republicans, they're at 51-52%. A good year for Democrats, they're at 51-52%. We pretty much never deviate a whole lot of distance from that sort of 50-50 standing.
1: And as we've talked about, of course, the majority of folks in North Carolina are now registered as unaffiliated, but everyone who's unaffiliated has a particular leaning. Do you do any work on determining where the independents or the registered unaffiliates actually lean in North Carolina?
2: For the most part, what unaffiliateds do is just lean toward whichever party's out of power. So, for instance, in 2024, when the Democrats had the power in Washington, or at least had the White House, unaffiliated voters were unhappy and looking for change, so they voted for the Republicans. Now we're in a situation where the Republicans are in charge, the unaffiliateds are still unhappy and looking for change, and that means that this time around they'll probably vote for the Democrats, and then the minute a Democrat gets back in the White House, it'll probably flip back. So you're absolutely right that most unaffiliated voters do generally vote Democratic or generally vote Republican cycle to cycle, but the unaffiliated voters who swing back and forth, that swinging tends to be to the party out of power. Be very unusual for either party to have control and still do well with unaffiliateds while having control. There's almost just an inherent unhappiness among unaffiliated voters that causes them to move back and forth.
1: In the primary season, of course, an registered unaffiliate in North Carolina can choose to vote in one primary or the other, either the Republican primary or the Democratic primary. What percentage of registered unaffiliates actually end up voting in the primaries?
2: Well, it's certainly a lot less as a turnout percentage than it is for actual registered Democrats or registered Republicans, but unaffiliated voters do have the potential to make a pretty big difference in some primaries. I would argue that the most notable outcome in this primary season that we just had was Phil Berger's losing re-election. And Phil Berger won among Republicans in his district, but he lost pretty badly among unaffiliated voters who chose to vote in the Republican primary. So even though unaffiliateds don't participate at that high of a level percentage-wise, they certainly do have the ability in primaries to flip some outcomes.
1: The Berger race, of course, ends a political dynasty that's been going on for some time. What have you done any work on who might replace him as the leader of the Republicans in the Senate?
2: Well, that's just something that'll be worked out by internal Republican politics and probably will have very little to do with public opinion. It'll just be them working that out amongst themselves. I think the most interesting thing to see is exactly just how much power the next person who's in charge of the Senate will have, because there's a decent chance that Democrats will pick up a handful of Senate seats this fall. And although I think it's probably unlikely that Republicans could actually lose the majority, I think it is very much more than likely that they'll lose their supermajority. So whoever the new leader is will not be able to govern with quite as much of an iron fist as Berger did.
1: Yeah, this is on the state level.
2: Yep.
1: Yeah, and now on the federal level, you, of course, also do polling there. I mean, you know, the issues appear to not be going away between now and election time. I mean, inflation and affordability is still, I guess, the number one issue. Later on, we probably need to spend a whole section on what you're finding out about what the issues are. But is that right now the number one topic that you see?
2: Yep, inflation and just the economy in general are definitely by far and away the top two things that we see voters cite as their top issues. And it's also importantly the thing that we see undecided voters say is their most important issue. So that's what the candidates for office across the country this year will really have to be messaging on to try to win over the folks who will end up deciding the election one way or the other. And a little more specifically, just the inflation issue in general, the two things that people say that they're most concerned about are the price of groceries and the price of gas. Those are the issues that are really resonating with people right now.
1: Now, we hear different I guess opinions on how long the gas is going to be high. The president says it will come down quickly, but the oil experts don't seem to agree with that. So that issue will probably still be around by election time.
2: Yeah, it's an interesting thing. Trump does have his lowest numbers of his entire time in office right now, and I do very much think that the gas prices are a big culprit for that. The summer of 2022, 4 years ago, President Biden also had the lowest approval numbers of his entire time in office when gas hit $5 across most of the country. And what was interesting was, even though he, you know, never became popular or anything, Democrats did not get wiped out in the fall of 2022, despite Biden being so unpopular and despite the specter of super high gas prices leading to it. So if there's anything for Republicans to sort of take heart in, it's that Trump is in a similar position to where Biden was in the summer of his midterm, and things didn't work out so badly for Democrats as they usually do in a midterm for the party in power. I'm not predicting that Republicans are going to get off the hook like that, but there's at least a little bit of hope for them on that front.
1: Now, you mentioned the Cooper race with Michael Whaley. Right now it's 20%. How quickly will that begin to tighten up, and what will be the sort of the go signal for the Republican campaign against Cooper?
2: Well, I think they're kind of flailing. And to be clear, we don't have Cooper up by 20. We only have Cooper up by 5 or 6. I think Republicans are you know, trying to find something to hit Cooper with, but the problem is that voters know him pretty well. This isn't a situation like you have in Maine, where there's sort of an untested, unknown candidate, and there's lots of skeletons in the closet. If there were any skeletons in the closet on Roy Cooper, they already would have come. And I think that so far it's been a pretty lackluster campaign for the Republicans. I don't think that Whatley

0: my guess, and I could certainly be wrong, but my guess is that a lot of money is going to end up getting reallocated from North Carolina to more competitive Senate races in places like Ohio and Texas and Iowa. I think that we are not going to end up being at the top of the list this time around, which maybe would be a little bit of a break because we've had so many election cycles recently where we got hit with more ads than just about anywhere else in the country.
1: Well, you know, the interesting thing about North Carolina, well, about, I guess, the president is the very unpopular war that we are involved in the Mideast, and that doesn't seem, no matter what the solution is, I don't believe it's going to be a very popular decision. Are you doing any polling on what issues the American public is most concerned about as far as a settlement of that issue?
0: Well, I think people's reaction largely to the war is just that it's costing them money. I don't know how much people care about the intricacies of Middle Eastern policy, but they sure don't care for having to pay a massive amount to fill up their gas tanks. And I was actually giving a talk about this last month. What I have said over the years, almost any time this issue comes up, is there's nothing that moves public opinion faster than gas prices getting out of control. And I always say, which is silly because it's really not the president's fault or to the president's credit, no matter what the gas prices are. That's what I've always said over the years. I said that to stand up for George W. Bush, you know, back when gas prices went up when he was president. And I said that to stand up for Joe Biden when gas prices went up when he was president. I've said that in a bipartisan manner. Well, Trump is challenging the notion that the gas prices going up is not the president's fault. I actually think in this case, if voters want to blame gas prices going up on the president, it kind of is the president's fault. It's an exception to the trend over the years where usually it's just because of things that are well beyond the president's control that have caused gas prices to spike. This was kind of a voluntary situation for President Trump to get us into. And I do think there's some argument that even if the gas prices do go back down some, it's still going to cause damage for Republicans in November because this was much more self-inflicted than these sorts of situations usually are.
1: So the American public, there are those that think we may be heading for another party, a third party, or maybe even multiple parties. What do you think?
0: Well, the problem is that even though people don't like the Democrats and they don't like the Republicans, there's nothing for people who don't like the Democrats and don't like the Republicans to sort of agree on in a unified manner that would lead to a third party. It's not that there's this huge moderate middle that wants to come together and vote for a third party candidate. You basically have a situation where a lot of the people who are unhappy with the Democratic Party are Democrats who are very far to the left and think that the party's not far enough. And a lot of the Republicans who aren't happy with the Republican Party are people who are very far to the right who think the Republicans aren't far enough to the right. So those two groups are not going to come together in a single third party. So I still think that we're pretty stuck with this system because there's nothing else for people to unify around.
1: Our guest this week on Carolina Newsmakers is Tom Jensen. He's the Director of Public Policy Polling. We've got lots of things we want to talk to him about things that he is polling on, and we will do that and much more when we continue with the next segment of Carolina Newsmakers. You stay tuned.
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2: Welcome back to Carolina Newsmakers. Our guest this week is Tom Jensen, who's been with us a number of times through the years. He is now in his, I think you said, 19th year of directing the business of public policy polling, which is an outfit that is well-respected across the country as far as taking polls and finding out how Americans think. Is it easier or harder these days to poll and define what people are really thinking than it was, say, 19 years ago when you started?
3: It's harder because so few people answer. We have to contact more and more people every year to get a poll done. So that is a challenge. Although, that said, I don't think the polls are really getting less accurate over time. It just costs more to get them done. We had to raise our prices last year, and I was doing this analysis last week to see if we had managed to reduce our costs as a percentage of our revenue, and we have not, even after raising our prices, because we have had to contact so many more people to get each poll done. So that's the biggest challenge, is just getting people to answer.
2: Okay, so we now are hearing a lot about artificial intelligence, and I'm not sure that any of us really know where that's going, but what kind of effect do you see artificial intelligence will have on how you poll and the results of what you find out?
3: I'm very skeptical of some of what's going on with artificial intelligence in the polling space. Probably the most prominent thing going on so far is that some companies are using what are called synthetic respondents, where instead of interviewing actual people, they interview like fake AI people and get their polling data that way. And that seems very fraught to me. It may work for some stuff, but I think that's sort of pushing it. There's no way that synthetic respondents like know how people are going to vote in the primary for Colorado's first congressional district, which is something that we had to poll on this week. So I think that we will stick with the actual respondents to our polls instead of the fake ones. I think that's sort of getting into dangerous territory.
2: When do people, in your opinion, make their decision, and how many people have probably already made their decision on not only the local races but the statewide races and so forth? So I guess the bottom line is how many people are out there that have yet and will not make a decision until later?
3: I'd say for something high profile like the U.S. Senate race, 90% of people already have their minds made up. Other stuff that's not quite as high profile, like our major statewide judicial races this year and congressional races and state legislative races, you might still have like 20% undecided in those races where people don't know as much about the candidates. I think it's sort of an interesting situation where really all the hardcore partisans, which is most voters, already have their minds made up. I think that small swath of people who have yet to make up their minds probably won't do it until September or October. If you're sort of a lower information voter who doesn't pay as close of attention to politics and who's running in that kind of thing, you're not going to be thinking in July or August, oh, how am I going to vote for the state legislature in November? That's a decision in a lot of cases that people aren't going to make until October. And that's why, especially for those lower profile races, you see almost all of the serious spending that gets done on them gets done after Labor Day, which used to sort of be viewed as the start of the campaign in the United States, because that's when people start to tune in a little bit more than they are at this point.
2: Tom, North Carolina has a long ballot. How does that complicate not only the election process, but also your work?
3: Well, we just have to pick and choose what we do and don't poll on. We don't probably, if we're doing a statewide poll in like a presidential year, we don't have to poll on every single council of state race and that sort of thing. One thing that'll be interesting to watch for with this year's election is it seems like we're going to have some constitutional amendments on the ballot. And that's the kind of thing that voters are the very least likely to have information about. And a lot of the time that stuff gets put on the back of the ballot. So it'll be interesting to see how much drop off there is, how many people don't end up making it to the back of the ballot to vote on all that kind of stuff that is lower profile and also requires them to have a higher attention span and go all the way through and mark everything.
2: One of the issues that doesn't seem to go away, and to some degree it's bipartisan, at least there's more agreement between some Democrats and Republicans on this year, and we're talking about the Epstein matter. Have you done any polling on how effective or how interested the American public is, and have they made up their mind on this issue?
3: You know, I don't think that it actually amounts to much of anything in terms of electoral impact. I don't see where anyone is deciding which party to vote for based on this. You have some, like, really loud Republicans who say that they're really unhappy with Trump about this, but I think it's something where that's more loud than it is widespread. So certainly, you know, everyone thinks Jeffrey Epstein's terrible and everyone thinks that there should be full transparency and that sort of thing. But we have not seen much evidence that that's actually moving the needle about anything. And, it mostly just lines up with pre-existing partisan inclinations. Democrats who already hate Trump want to hold him responsible for the Epstein stuff, and 90% or more of the Republicans who like Trump think that he has nothing to do with the whole thing.
2: Tom Tillis, interesting person, of course, not running for re-election, and has been challenging the president on a number of issues, which puts him at odds with the mainline Republican Trump supporters. Have you done polling on Tom Tillis?
3: Yeah, I mean, he shows the sort of risks of being a Republican who speaks out against Trump, and it would probably be true of the risks of being a Democrat speaking out against a Democratic president. Tom Tillis is easily the most unpopular political figure in the state because Republicans don't like him for speaking out against Trump. But Democrats still don't like him because he's mostly been bad for the last 12 years, and just speaking out against Trump some on the way out the door doesn't make up for everything else in the last 12 years. So he has like a 20% approval rating. He might be the most unpopular politician in North Carolina the whole two decades I've been doing this, because basically the path that he's taken has resulted in nobody trusting him or liking him. And even though in a certain sense it's admirable that he started to speak out some, you can see why most politicians don't do that, because you can end up pretty lonely with basically no constituency at all.
2: Well, he's an interesting person, and of course, he's got nothing to lose, because I don't believe he is interested in any further office, or it wouldn't appear he is. And if he does, I'm not sure he could get through a primary.
3: No, if anybody was going to run as an independent in North Carolina and try to cobble some sort of weird coalition together, he would actually be the person to do it. Maybe he could pull together unaffiliateds and anti-Trump Republicans and Democrats who think the Democratic Party's too liberal or something like that. I don't actually think he could be successful with that, but if anybody could plausibly put together some coalition that might be able to win a statewide election 34 to 33 to 33, which is what an independent candidate would have to do, he might be the person who would have the best chance of assembling that sort of weird coalition. And of course, the situation there is he could have 2/3 of the state dislike him, but if 34% liked him and the rest split evenly, that would be the path for something like that to happen. But in reality, he'd probably get, 8%.
2: In the 19 years you've been polling, have you ever seen a time, making you defend your position on this issue, have you ever seen a time where there's as much partisanism as there is right now?
3: No, I'd say it's gone up pretty much every year over the last 20 years. I remember writing something second or third year I was on my job, like ranking people's crossover support, and I'd be like, so-and-so has 19% approval across party lines, and I'd say that was impressive. Now, if I see somebody who has like 7% approval across party lines, I think that's impressive. I mean, that's how little sort of bleed that there is across party lines now, that the mark has really gotten to that point. There's just pretty much no Republican who Democrats like or Democrat who Republicans like. And certainly, like we were just talking about with Tillis, if there's a Republican who more Democrats like, that probably means they've done something to make Republicans not like them anymore. And if there's a Democrat who Republicans like, they've probably done something to make Democrats not like them anymore. Case in point, Senator John Fetterman from Pennsylvania has a very unusual amount of crossover support from Republicans, and the same stuff he's done that has made Republicans like him has now made Democrats hate him. If he runs for re-election in 2 years, he'll almost definitely lose in the primary election. So that is sort of the situation we've run into with partisanship, is anyone who does something that makes them get a little more popular across party lines has probably doomed themselves within their own party. And I don't know that that necessarily used to be the case to the extent that it is now.
2: Now, I'm getting out of polling and asking for a public comment on just the way things are. Do you think the primary system is no longer useful?
3: It's just hard to say. Some states have this system where everybody of both parties runs on the same ballot and the top two people move on to the general election regardless of party. So you could end up with two Democrats or two Republicans. California does that. Washington does that. And there's some argument that doing that gets more moderate people in office because, let's take, for example, there's a congressional district in Silicon Valley where two Democrats made it to the general election and 25% of voters in the district are Republicans. Well, now for the general election, that 25% of voters in the district who are Republicans may very well determine which of the two Democrats ends up getting elected to Congress. So they actually have to try to appeal to those voters, whereas in the traditional primary system, whoever got the most Democrats would already be the nominee and they wouldn't have to pay any attention to the Republicans at all. That can lead to a little bit more moderation, but I think it's sort of unclear whether that's actually a superior system or not.
2: Well, I'm hoping in the next segment we can talk a little bit about the polls that you are taking and go in some deep dives on what you're finding out that might surprise people or might not. Our guest again is Tom Jensen. He's the Director of Public Policy Polling. And we're going to take a break for some commercial messages, and then we'll be right back with more.
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5: Mostly sunny and hot today with a high of 98. Heat index values as high as 104. Showers and thunderstorms likely tonight with mostly cloudy skies and a low of 74. Mostly sunny on Monday and a high of 90.
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2: Welcome back to Carolina Newsmakers. This week, we have a familiar voice on who's been with us a number of times during his 19-year run as the Director of Public Policy Polling, that would be Tom Jensen. Tom, we have talked a lot about a lot of issues, but we haven't talked about the polls that you have currently taken, not only here in North Carolina, but across the country, and what are some of the surprising things that you found, and or just things that may support positions that people already think?
3: Well, I think maybe the most interesting thing, big picture, that we're finding is that this was not supposed to be a year where Democrats really had a path to taking control of the U.S. Senate, because it would require them to win a bunch of states that Donald Trump won by double digits just 2 years ago. But we're finding that it is sort of shaping up to possibly be the case. Democrats need to pick up four Senate seats for control of the Senate. Sort of the lowest hanging fruit of those is here in North Carolina. I think that Roy Cooper will end up winning his seat. So that sort of leaves three more places that Democrats need to win. One of them should be easier for Democrats, which is Maine, since that's a state that voted for Kamala Harris by 7 points 2 years ago. But Susan Collins has certainly been a proven vote-getter over the years, and there's a lot of controversy with the Democratic nominee, Graham Plattner. If you made me bet, I still think Democrats will win there, but it may not be an automatic one. But then the most interesting thing, I think, in our polling right now is that Democrats are competitive for the Senate in Alaska, which voted for Trump by 14. They're competitive for the Senate in Iowa, which voted for Trump by 14. They're competitive for the Senate in Texas, which voted for Trump by 14. They're competitive for the Senate in Ohio, which voted for Trump by 11. These are places that really aren't supposed to be on the map for Democrats, but there's a couple things going on. I mean, one is simply that there has been a massive shift in the political climate over the last 2 years towards Democrats because of the unpopularity of the president and the state of the economy. So you'd have some inherent improvement for Democrats just based on that. But the other piece of it is that in a lot of these key Senate races, and that includes North Carolina, Democrats really have superior candidates to the people who Republicans are running. In Texas, Republicans nominated their Attorney General Ken Paxton, who's one of the most unpopular figures in the state, and Democrats are running a fresh new face in James Tallarico. In both Ohio and Alaska, Democrats are running people who lost elections in 2024, which on the surface might not sound like your best candidate, but former Congresswoman Mary Peltola in Alaska only lost her House seat by 2 points last time, even though Trump was winning the state by 14. So she outperformed the top of the ticket by a considerable margin. Same thing for former Senator Sherrod Brown in Ohio. He lost by 3, but Kamala Harris lost by 11. So being able to outrun the top of the ticket by 8 points like that means he's got a very good shot in a Democratic political climate. So that's sort of an interesting situation that's unfolding, is that Democrats may be able to win in some places where they really don't have any business winning, and that gives them a path to the Senate that I think a lot of people at the start of this cycle didn't really think was there.
2: Of course, you know, it's interesting in a head-on-head when you've got a two-point lead, that means if 1% changes, now it's even. I mean, you only have to move half as much percentage-wise to end up winning.
3: Yeah, and when I say that I don't think North Carolina is going to be very high on the list of close races this year, if you made me guess today, I would say that I think Roy Cooper is going to win by somewhere between 6 and 8 points, something like that. All of those Senate races that I just named, I think, are going to be decided by 3 points or less. So that sort of moves us from being one of the most competitive races in the country, which we often are, to being sort of more in the second tier of competitive races nationally. And then I'm sure in 2028 we'll go right back to being at the top of the list for competitiveness, when we are likely to be very much a swing state for president again. And, you know, I said Democrats have to win 4 seats this year to get control of the Senate. Let's say that they only win 3. Well, the most likely place for them to pick up a Senate seat in 2028 is North Carolina again. So I think that Ted Budd's reelection campaign against whoever decides to run against him for the Democrats in 2028 has the potential to maybe in 2028 be the Senate race that determines control of the Senate for the whole country. Whereas this year, even if Democrats flip North Carolina, they need to win some other ones too. But it may be that in 2 years, it's quite likely that in 2 years, Democrats will be in a position where if they can win North Carolina, they'll have control of the Senate overall. And if they can't win North Carolina, they won't have control of the Senate overall. So we're a little bit less on the list of high importance this time around, but we'll be right back up there next time.
2: The House, of course, most people are assuming that the Democrats are going to take control of the House. What are you finding?
3: Yeah, I think Democrats are definitely going to take control of the House. And I think the interesting question is how much North Carolina will have to do with that. On paper, with our new congressional map, we're not supposed to have any competitive districts at all. But I think because, again, of the climate we're in, we're going to have at the least 2 highly competitive races. In the 11th district in the mountains, that's somewhere that Trump only won by 9 points in 2024. Democrats across the country are competing very well in places that voted for Trump by 9 in that sort of range. And the Republican incumbent Chuck Edwards has a little bit of a scandal, and the Democratic candidate, again, talking about these situations where Democrats are running unusually strong candidates. That seems to be the case with the 11th district. So I think that that race is going to be a toss-up. And then Don Davis's district was redrawn to try to make it so that he couldn't get reelected. But he's somebody who, like I was talking about with the Senate candidates in Alaska and Ohio, he already outran the top of the ticket in his district by a good margin 2 years ago. And now we're in this very strongly pro-Democratic political climate where I think between his historical overperformance and the possibility that things are going to be pretty bad for Republicans in general, he may very well keep his seat even after it was specifically redrawn to take him out. And then there's some other seats that voted for Trump sort of in the 11 to 13 point sort of range that it'll be interesting to see if they become competitive or not. A national Democratic group this week actually announced that it was going to put in some money to try to defeat Richard Hudson, who is one of the more powerful House Republicans from North Carolina. And he's in a district that's really not supposed to ever be competitive. But some of those kinds of places are coming into the realm of being competitive this year when historically that hasn't been the case.
2: You've done work on determining how the public feels about the constant effort to redistrict and make races non-competitive?
3: Well, people don't like the redistricting, but whether that's actually going to really make any difference at the polls or not is sort of an open question. Because the thing is, if Republicans do a good enough job on redistricting, they should have drawn themselves districts that are good enough that Democrats just don't have any chance, even if people are mad. So it's kind of a situation across the country where I think nobody really likes the redistricting war. But since the Republicans have done it, Democrats do sort of grudgingly feel that they have to do it too. So Republicans are definitely going to get an advantage this year from redistricting across the country. Between what they were able to do in Texas and Florida and some of these places where they're just picking off one seat in southern states like Tennessee and Louisiana and Alabama, Republicans will draw an advantage from that this year. But I think then in 2 years, when Democrats have more time to sort of redraw the lines in some of the places where they're in charge, this may end up just being a wash because Democrats are going to be in position to make new seats for themselves in New York, make new seats for themselves in Illinois, make new seats for themselves in Maryland, and the list goes on. So it may be that after all this nonsense that we've gone through over the last couple of years, this whole thing ends up being a wash. And the real casualty that there ends up being of it is competitive districts. We may just not have very many competitive districts in the entire country anymore after we've gone through this whole thing. And to your point earlier, that may lead to the House and Senate just being more partisan than they already are, because Democrats aren't going to have to win over any Republicans in their districts, and Republicans aren't going to have to win over any Democrats in their districts. And as a result, people are just going to be pandering to the base to a greater extent than's already the case.
2: What are you finding out about age? And is there a difference in the way that your respondents are responding to your questions between, say, 18 and 34, to 18 to 34s, and 65 and olders?
3: Well, I think the biggest generational difference in the country right now, and that is having some interesting outcomes, is that within the Democratic electorate, there are some pretty huge differences in a lot of key primary races where older voters are supporting long-established politicians who have been in office for a long time, and younger voters are really looking for some generational change. We certainly saw that happen with the New York City mayoral race last year in Zoran Mamdani, where young voters got engaged and got him elected to office over somebody who had been a major statewide politician for decades. And we almost saw that happen here in North Carolina in the 4th Congressional District in March. Valerie Fouché only got renominated to Congress by 1 point for a third term over her young challenger, Nida Alam. And that was something where the seniors were like 3-1 for Fouché, and the young voters were 3-1 for Alam. And we're seeing that dynamic play itself out in a lot of Democratic primaries this year across the country, for the House, for the Senate. There's a real desire from younger voters for some generational change. And it's going to be interesting to see how much that sort of remakes the face of the Democratic Party nationally over the next few election cycles. Obviously, Joe Biden in 2024 was sort of the face of Democrats just being too old as a party and that sort of thing. And we are seeing more and more that younger voters are sort of trying to take control and put some more of their own people in there.
2: Are younger voters more or less interested in politics and government affairs than they were when you started 19 years ago?
3: I would say at least that's a tough question, because when I started was the start of the Obama years, and young people were very interested then. Then I would say post-Obama, there was a significant reduction in interest from young people, and I think now it's picking back up again, and it'll be interesting to see how that manifests itself in the presidential race next year. One interesting general shift that's happening right now that has some significant implications for the next few election cycles is that one of the reasons that Donald Trump won 2 years ago was that he made significant inroads with younger voters that had typically been a very strong Democratic constituency, and Trump made Republicans a lot more competitive with them last time around. Well, now that shifted totally back in the other direction. They don't like Trump. A lot of the young people who voted for Trump are unhappy with him now. And we're consistently seeing Democrats ahead 2-1 with young voters in races across the country. So that's something that's really shifted back from 2 years ago.
2: Our guest is Tom Jensen, and we have one final segment here on the Carolina Newsmakers this week. And we will start that segment right after we take time out for these messages. You stay tuned.
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1: We're back for the final segment of Carolina Newsmakers. Here's your host, Don Curtis.
2: Welcome back to Carolina Newsmakers. Again, a familiar voice, one that we've had on the program I don't know how many times during his 19-year tenure with Public Policy Polling, and that's Tom Jensen. Public Policy Polling, not only those polling in North Carolina, but across the country, and we've gotten some very interesting insights into what's happening in places other than North Carolina. And if you missed the program, of course, you may want to go back and listen to those segments. Tom, one of the things that bothers me these days is where people are getting their news. Do you do any polling on where people are finding out what they base their beliefs on?
3: We do do a fair amount of asking people where they're getting their news from, and that's actually something where there's a significant generational split, too. Older people still get their news from much more traditional news sources. I'd still say local TV news is the biggest one for them. They're more likely to get news from the radio, get news from newspapers, even if they don't necessarily still have a print newspaper coming to their house, that sort of thing. Younger voters really do get most of their news from social media. Much less engagement with sort of traditional news sources, and much more what they see on TikTok, what they see on Instagram, that sort of thing. And that has interesting implications for campaigns. Over time, I think they're very used to knowing how to campaign on traditional news sources and that kind of thing. And something that Republicans were better at in 2024 than Democrats was adjusting to this new reality and reaching younger voters on these sort of platforms that didn't exist a generation ago and that sort of thing. And that's something where I think Democrats are playing catch up a little bit to do a better job of reaching out to people on those other platforms.
2: So let me talk a little bit about social media political ads. Do you think that you're going to see a great deal of emphasis placed on using social media versus traditional over-the-air television and radio?
3: Yeah, I think basically with every passing election cycle, you're going to see a larger and larger percentage of advertising money go to digital media over traditional media. I mean, that just is definitely the direction things are headed, and it's kind of a runaway train. It's not like it's ever going to flip back. So I think to the extent that campaign tactics matter, which is particularly in primaries, it is going to be more and more of an advantage to whichever side does a better job of figuring out how to reach people on TikTok or how to reach people on things that I've probably never even heard of as a 42-year-old because, I have no idea where 18-year-olds are getting their information. But especially in the Democratic presidential race, there may be a strong advantage to the candidates who have teams that do understand where 18-year-olds are getting their information.
2: What, how much trust do people have in government today?
3: Basically none.
2: That's a quick answer. Would you like to elaborate a little bit on that?
3: Well, it is just a situation where, let's put it this way. Democrats have like a 25% approval rating nationally right now, and they're going to win everything this fall because voters like the party with the 25% approval rating better than they like the party that's in power. So it's not even a situation where people are saying, oh, Democrats, we like you whatsoever. They're saying, Democrats, we hate you, but we hate the Republicans more. So now we're going to vote for you, and then in 4 years we'll decide we hate you more, and then we'll vote for them, even though we'll probably hate them then too. So there's pretty much nothing positive to point to. But I'll point to something positive. Our governor here in North Carolina, Josh Stein, is actually holding up much better than just about any politician we see anywhere in the country. His own party still likes him, and he's been able to win over a handful of Republicans. I'm not going to claim it's a lot or anything, but it's enough that he pretty consistently has an approval rating in the positive space by double digits, and that's a lot more than almost any other politician can say across the country. So Josh Stein is a model of how to at least be a lot more popular than most politicians are. People do trust him.
2: And actually, he will probably, from what you've said before in earlier segments, probably get a little bit more powerful in his ability to govern, because the supermajority that has been overcoming his vetoes will probably disappear. Is that right?
3: Yeah, the supermajority will absolutely 100% be gone. And actually, the number one thing that I'm interested in North Carolina politics this year, Cooper's going to win. Democrats will win the judicial races. It's probably a little bit too hard for Democrats to get control of the state Senate. I think Democrats have a real chance at taking control of the North Carolina House, which would be the first time they've won control of a legislative chamber in the state in 18 years. And here's why Democrats have a chance, despite all the redistricting that we've been talking about. Because of Democrats always having the governor's office, if Republicans want to be able to govern the way they want to, they need to have a veto-proof majority in both houses of the legislature. So they have to try to draw a legislative map that they can win 73 seats in. Well, North Carolina is a pretty much 50-50 state, so if you try to draw yourself 73 seats, you're going to end up having to spread yourself pretty thin a lot of places. Because of that, there's about 15 districts this year that are in the range of Democrats possibly being able to win in the North Carolina House. And they're districts that maybe Democrats can't win in a neutral political climate, but we're not in a neutral political climate. We're in a very strong political climate for Democrats. So if Democrats win enough of those seats, they have a real path to actually getting a majority in the House this time around. So that, to me, is the most interesting thing to watch in North Carolina politics this year, is whether Democrats can fully take advantage of this unusual opportunity they have to get back the North Carolina House. But even if they fall short, you're talking a Republican majority of like 64 to 56 or 63 to 57 or something like that. And the other thing that's changed relative to the last 2 years is that all of the Democrats who have regularly voted with the Republicans on veto overrides and sort of stymied both Governor Cooper and Governor Stein in their efforts to try to stop bad things from happening, those people all got defeated in the primary in March. So you're not just going to have more Democrats in the North Carolina House, but they're going to be Democrats who are actually going to stand with the governor in a way that some of these people who they beat in the primary didn't stand with the governor over the years. So I think the upshot of it is we're likely to have a state government that can't do much of anything for the next 2 years. A lot of people who think that state government's been actively destructive in recent decades may consider a state government that can't do anything to be an upgrade.
2: Wow. Okay. So, of course, you know, as we've talked about before, we keep talking about Democrats and Republicans. Of course, the majority of North Carolinians are now registered unaffiliates, but they lean one way or the other. Do you do any polling on just the independents or the registered unaffiliates to see what their big issues are?
3: Not just on them, but, you know, that pretty much matches the population as a whole. They're very worried about affordability and how much things cost. They're specifically worried about their grocery bills, how much it costs them to fill up their car, that sort of thing. And I think the big thing for Democrats this year to sort of maximize their opportunities is they need to make sure that they're really talking to the voters who have those concerns in mind. I think one of the big problems for Democrats across the country over the last decade that has led to Republicans doing better more often than not is that sometimes it seems like Democrats are out of touch and that they're too focused on things that don't really matter to average voters, things related to identity politics or Middle Eastern politics, those kinds of things. And often Democrats will have a tendency to get too bogged down in that kind of stuff, and then they seem out of touch to the voters who really will determine the election one way or the other. So I think the most important thing that Democrats have to do to maximize their opportunities this year is be very much on message, show that they understand what the voters care about, make sure that nothing else is drowning out those sort of core issues and messaging about affordability, and they should have a good chance. You basically need three things to be successful with an issue. First of all, you need people to care about it. So Democrats have that covered with affordability. It's certainly what people care about the most. And then it goes a long way if people think the other party's bad on it. And in this case, people think things have spiraled out of control in terms of how much they cost, and they do blame President Trump and the Republicans. Now, the third ingredient is what Democrats need to work on, and that's having voters actually think that you'll do a better job. So that's what the challenge for Democrats is over the last 5 months. People think the economy stinks. They think it's Trump's fault. But where Democrats still have work to do is actually showing voters that they will do better about that. And I think that probably has not so much happened yet. And that'll need to be a major hallmark of their communication over the next 5 months.
2: Tom, from time to time, you do ask a question or two when you have some things left over that are kind of fund issues. Have you done any of that recently that you'd like to share with us?
3: Nope, I'm sorry to say that there's nothing very fun in this country right now.
2: So the key signs that you'll be watching between now and Election Day, I think you've sort of already stated them, but you might want to wrap up your thoughts today on what the key issues are going to be between now and November.
3: I think some of the key things we haven't talked about, one of the big shifts that we saw in 2024 was that non-white voters moved a lot towards Donald Trump and the Republican Party. It'll be interesting to see if that happens again at all this year. I think basically the Democratic formula for having a really strong year this year is they need to do as well with young voters as they did before 2024. They need to do as well with non-white voters as they did before 2024. So they need to get back to where they've historically been on those two fronts. And then they do just need to win independent voters by a significant margin. I think if they can sort of get back to where they've been in the past with some of their core groups and also significantly improve with independents, that's where you end up in a situation where Democrats take control of the House with a robust majority, take control of the Senate, and then here on the state level in North Carolina, have some success with maybe even getting back control of part of the state legislature.
2: Well, there are a lot of things we didn't get to talk about. Cuba is one of them. A very quick comment. Does the public really care about Cuba?
3: I do not think that the public cares about Cuba. That's the kind of thing that maybe would be an issue with voters in Florida, but definitely not something that's going to sort of pierce the broader consciousness.
2: Tom Jensen has been our guest on Carolina Newsmakers this week. He's the director of public policy polling, and we've talked about a number of issues. If you missed the early part of the broadcast, you'll find that you can go back to CarolinaNewsmakers.com and hear a repeat of those. Or if you are listening to the stations that carry only the half-hour version of the program, you can find the two segments that you missed. That's CarolinaNewsmakers.com. Our program has been produced by Josh Ellis. Josh promises us that he will have another interesting guest again next week on this same group of stations. So until next week, on behalf of Josh and our entire team here at Curtis Media Group, we wish you and yours a very, very good week.
1: 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This program was produced by Josh Ellis. Network engineer, Alan Sherrill. I'm Matt Murphy, inviting you to join us again next week, same time, for another edition of Carolina Newsmakers. Across the triangle, people are talking.
8: We've got vibrant partnerships already with community colleges in the region. 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
2: Breaking news this hour from townhall.com. I'm Michael Harrington. Momentum for a deal to end the Iranian war is growing. Pakistan, the mediator, says an agreement is close. President Trump says it could be signed today, and Iran is making its most optimistic statements yet. The Department of Justice has identified over 15,000 pedophiles, rapists, and others that the Biden administration allowed to come into the U.S., and some abuse children.
12: The Department of Homeland Security says many of these children report stunning sexual abuse along their journeys from foreign countries. In a stunning news conference, the head of the Department of Homeland Security, Mark Wayne Mullen, telling reporters that some of these kids report being raped 600 to 700 times. Mullen says this child trafficking nightmare, the direct result of the Biden-Harris administration, allowing the northern and southern border to be wide open for 4 years. The former Homeland Chief, Alejandro Mayorkas, repeatedly told reporters on camera, the border is closed.
2: Correspondent Laura Winters, a European fashion brand facing backlash after comments by its founder.
13: Danish clothing executive Tobias Sloth is under fire for posting Islam as the one thing he would remove from Earth in a LinkedIn survey. The remark sparked accusations of racism and widespread outrage, putting his brand Norse Projects at risk of boycotts. Sloth has since apologized and deleted the comment, but criticism continues, highlighting how negative statements about Islam can quickly escalate into a global reputational crisis. Ken Lorman reporting.
2: Voters in Switzerland have cast ballots on a proposal to cap the country's population at 10 million. Early results show Swiss voters were leaning against the proposal, nearly 54% rejecting it. The Swiss People's Party, which opposes wide-open immigration, is behind the initiatives. Some say it would be a bad idea and hard to enforce. This is SRN News.
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5: Mostly sunny and hot today with a high of 98. Heat index values as high as 104. Showers and thunderstorms likely tonight with mostly cloudy skies and a low of 74. Mostly sunny on Monday and a high of 90.
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2: Well, good morning, everybody, and welcome to Sunday Morning Magazine. Down on the coast, everyone is excited about the Big Rock Tournament. That's a big deal. I'm not into deep-sea fishing at all, but, boy, I'll tell you, that town turns upside down for the Big Rock. And I guess we ought to get a report from our friend Henry Hinton, because he's all over that thing. But we'll do that on another occasion, I guess. I want to mention a couple of things that Josh and you and others are interested in this in a big kind of way, and that is that this is National Corn on the Cob Day. Did you know that?
18: All righty.
2: Why is it that corn on the cob seems to taste better than just camp corn? Is that the case with you?
19: Yeah, I think so. I like it better that way.
18: Maybe because it's a little fresher. I don't know.
2: Yeah. Well, maybe so. It's also National German Chocolate Cake Day. Now, I don't happen to be in desserts right now. I go in and out of desserts. Do you?
18: No, I usually go all in.
2: Well, I'm not a big dessert eater right now. Of course, we talked about last week, it's National Iced Tea Month. You know, most people, when they go into this store, they ask for iced tea, but the term is iced tea, right?
18: Actually, the term for me is sweet tea.
2: Well, sweet tea, that's we talked about that last week, I think, with Lisa. Okay, let's see what else we have on our list here. Things. See, I wanted to talk about Buc-ee's. Okay, Buc-ee's has finally broken ground on their first North Carolina center, which will be located in Mebane, North Carolina. That's about halfway between Greensboro and Raleigh, I guess, just west of the Triangle. Have you ever been to a Buc-ee's, either of you?
19: The people I've talked to that have been describe it as this huge experience. Bruce?
18: I have been to multiple Buc-ee's. I have been because when we travel to Florida, of course, there's the one in Florence, and then there's also one near St. Augustine, Florida. To give you an idea what a Buc-ee's is, imagine the Cracker Barrel gift shop on steroids with gas pumps. And that's pretty much what you've got with Buc-ee's. You've got lots of food. The only complaint I have about Buc-ee's, they have great food. They have the great brisket. You can get any kind of jerky you can imagine. But there's nowhere for you to sit. So you order your food, you leave, or you eat in your car. That's the one thing. But it is very popular. It has a very big following because they locate at major traffic corridors, such as this being the 80-45 deal, where they'll be catching people coming from various directions. So it's an interesting experience.
2: Well, they have to because, you know, coming back last year from the Florida where I was at my granddaughter's wedding, I wanted to see it, so we pulled in, and we couldn't find a parking place, so we just rode around. But they have 120 fueling spots, 120 places, and every one of them had a line. It is amazing to me. So anyway, I can't wait for the one in North Carolina to open. It will be late 2027 or maybe even 28 before it's finished, because it takes forever, I guess, to build one of those suckers.
19: I got to build 120 gas pumps.
18: And there's also a lot of roads involved because, as you say, the traffic is so heavy at one of these locations, they're having to completely rearrange that particular exit. It's don't remember the exact name of the exit, but you're right. It's right in Mebane, right halfway between the Triangle and Greensboro, and they're going to be getting a lot of traffic.
19: Yeah, this is one of those things where you do the expansion on the front end because you know it's coming.
18: Oh, yeah.
19: They have a proven track record of bringing people in.
2: Well, I guess there's another thing we need to talk about right now, and that's the heat advisory. We've had either triple digit heat or close to it, and of course, at the same time, we seem to be not on the schedule for any significant rain, and so are we heading for a problem?
18: I think we're already there.
19: Yeah, I think we're at a problem now. I think it's a matter of it starting to get more where it might impact people's day-to-day lives, their watering patterns. I wouldn't be surprised if we get back to those restrictions soon.
18: I think we're going back to brown lawns is what we're going to go to, because I think Raleigh is ready to possibly go to its next level of restrictions. Durham has always had restrictions on lawn watering. You can only do it certain days depending on your address. But yes, the water situation combined with the drought, we have kind of a 1-2 punch.
19: And for Raleigh, it's Falls Lake is their water supply, and mm-hmm. That's about, what, I think it's a little over 2/3 full right now. It's
18: something
19: 69.
18: Like that, but a significant down number.
2: Well, you know, we had practically no spring for all practical matter. We jumped sort of from lukewarm spring to hot weather just overnight, it seems to me. You know,

0: 2% in May, from what I'm reading. And the higher gas and energy prices are, of course, adding a lot to that. And there doesn't seem to be any real short-term solution to that. So despite what the president says, you know, did he really say that he liked inflation?
1: He said it. Everybody's, there are some who were saying he was taking it out of context, but those were his exact words, and it was kind of hard. I was actually listening to it. My head still hurts from trying to figure out what he actually meant. I don't know if he meant that means the economy is moving forward or what, or he, and then he says that inflation is going to go right back down as soon as the war is over, but who knows when that will be.
0: Well, you know, the thing I worry about the president is I don't know when he sleeps, and because he sends out these messages via email at all hours of the night, I don't know when he sleeps.
1: He has help. There is actually a person, I don't know her name, but it was disclosed several weeks ago that he has, for lack of a better word, a ghostwriter who does a lot of the actual the messages, and then he approves them. So it's not like he's not like he's sitting in the room by himself. He has some help.
0: Well, that's kind of good to know, I guess. I don't know. I'm just sort of mystified by it all. And of course, we had the Bill Gates testimony on the Epstein thing, which I'm told that the advice the president's gotten is don't worry about this. It's going to go away. But from what I'm seeing, the entire matter is not going to go away, and it will linger well into the fall election. That's what I'm reading. What do you guys see?
1: I think that's your point, because there are several folks who have lost their seats. Well, Tom Tillis is not running again. We had John Cornyn lose his primary in Texas. We've had some other people who Trump basically has supported and have been elected, and some incumbents are not coming back. And when you're a lame duck, you really don't have anything to lose. As we've noticed from Tom Tillis being much more liberated about what he's saying, I think at least through the fall election season, especially with all these, if these incumbents who were not encumbered by having to run for reelection, they're not going to hold back.
0: Well, the other thing, too, is there's some bipartisan agreement on this matter. This is not just a Democratic versus Republican matter. And, of course, the public is very concerned and interested in it. And, of course, the Bill Gates testimony was interesting. I admire Bill Gates, and I certainly admire all the charity that he has given through the years. And I'm going to take him at his word that he was trying to get money out of Epstein for these charitable purposes, but I think he said essentially, from what I've read and heard, that it was a mistake and he probably shouldn't have done it. But did either of you follow that?
1: Basically, to the point of what you just said, basically he got some really good counsel on how to take this thing head on by saying, "Hey, I made a mistake. I didn't know." Some are wondering if he's being totally, you know, with total candor on this, but he said that he didn't know a lot about the stuff that was going on. He was looking to Epstein as somebody who obviously was involved in a lot of money and could help out some of his philanthropic efforts.
0: Josh, you follow NC State and the legislature and, of course, and the courts as well, and we've got a couple of interesting things going on. Usually it's UNC Chapel Hill that's in the forefront of the legal matters, but we've got the Poe Hall matter, and, of course, it's been announced that Poe Hall will be torn down. Is there a schedule on that, Josh?
2: There's a definite schedule. I'd imagine NC State's going to take advantage of that window as soon as it opens.
1: I believe they already have some of the scaffolding, but some of the
2: prep work,
1: and it's going to have to be done very carefully because they're going to have to. It's almost like mitigating. I don't know if there's any asbestos, but I know there's the PCBs we've been talking about. It's going to take. You can't just knock the building down. There has to be a lot of other work done first.
0: Josh, also there was a NC State exploring legal claims tied to the Will Wade matter. They are looking into the potential legal claims against LSU connected to Will Wade's departure for his return to the Wolfpack. What do you know about that, Josh?
2: Actually, I'm going to let Bruce.
1: Yeah, I guess the big issue is that NC State is claiming that LSU kind of gamed the situation in that they did the timing such, because up until the day it was announced, Will Wade kept saying, I'm staying, I'm staying, I'm staying.

0: and then he didn't. And basically the timing of it put NC State on the hook for more money than it should have. That's one of the key issues here. In other words, they're not going to want him back, but they just don't want to have to pay as much money as they're being paid now because of the way LSU handled it.
1: Meanwhile, we're still paying for two coaches at Carolina.
0: Yeah. Hey, well, I'll let you.
2: That happens.
0: Yeah.
2: Okay, so I'm looking at some things that happened in this day in history, which is kind of interesting. Because it's been around for so long now, the singing competition American Idol, which has been so popular on Fox Television Network, do you know when that actually started?
0: It was right around 2000. It's funny you mentioned that. I was just watching a video.
2: 2002.
0: I was watching a video just last night, in fact, where a business expert was explaining how it became very popular, but then its popularity went down, and it was making the point that it was one of the last times that we had a real shared experience because of the way media is consumed now with the internet and downloads. And it's not like when I was growing up and when Josh was growing up, even when you had the same TV show and everybody was talking about it, because media has become so diffuse. And American Idol is still on. It's on ABC now, but it certainly is not the phenomenon it was at its peak.
2: Josh, do you watch American Idol?
1: I do watch it occasionally, but not like I did, you know, when the show first came out. It was definitely something more people were talking about at the time.
0: And then The Voice came along, giving it a competition and kind of having a different different take on things. Basically, it was more focused on the coaches and more on – anyway, it's just that we don't consume media the way we used to. It was used three TV networks – a handful of radio stations, your local newspaper, but now with media being so fragmented, there is not that shared national experience that we would have had with, say, the early years of American Idol when Clay Aiken was the runner-up, that sort of thing.
2: Had a very interesting program with Tom Jensen. He's always doing interesting survey work and always has some very interesting answers, and that was on Carolina Newsmakers. If you didn't hear it, you might want to go online to CarolinaNewsmakers.com and hear a repeat of that broadcast. You know, we were talking about the fact that the NBA is, I can't believe the comebacks, that 29-point comeback from the New York Knicks to win. Yogi Berra's advice, it ain't over till it's over, is so true. The Tar Heel baseball team did the same thing last Sunday when they came back from certain defeat and are on the way to NRA participating in the World Series. Or I guess you could call it the World Series. But anyway, it's the National Championship Series for baseball. I like college baseball. Josh, you're a baseball fan, aren't you?
1: I am, and I love Omaha. That's just such a cool baseball stadium, such a kind of – it's definitely one of those locations I would love to see live. It just seems like the perfect atmosphere for college baseball.
2: And there's always some interesting schools in there, schools that you don't hear every day, especially when it comes to basketball or football or even women's basketball. There's always some interesting schools in the – what is it, down to Final Eight?
1: Final Eight, yep.
2: Yeah. So I guess we'll be watching that with some major interest.
1: Absolutely.
2: Go ahead.
1: No, I would say absolutely go Heels.
2: Yeah. Well, it's going to be interesting. You know, I'm a little disappointed that another ACC school didn't make it because the ACC was very competitive in baseball this year. So, I was looking at things that happened on this day in history. In 1742, contrary to public opinion, I was not there at the time, but Benjamin Franklin invented his Franklin stove. Benjamin Franklin was a fascinating person. You know, all sorts of things that he did that affected American history in so many different ways. But his inventions, the Franklin stove, is just one example of the things that he came up with. So creative. So, I guess he could have attached a kite and invented the electric stove, maybe. I don't know.
0: Possibly.
2: Yeah. So have you ever read a lot about Benjamin Franklin? Because he's got a fascinating career.
1: A little bit, but I've actually learned about it more when I was learning about John Adams. And I learned about kind of like how they were experiencing what they were doing after we signed, after the war ended, and we were kind of negotiating with France and trying to get their support. Very interesting approach to diplomacy, I'll just say that.
2: Okay, the General Assembly, I guess this is a proposal, has passed a patron fee. A North Carolina House committee approved a bill. Now, this is not in effect yet because it has to go to the Senate, I guess, to charge a $10 fee to patrons of sexually oriented businesses that serve alcohol, i.e. strip clubs.
1: Yeah, this is a different kind of poll tax.
0: I'm glad you said that and I didn't.
2: I'm glad you said that and I didn't too. So.
1: This would be something that would be collected quarterly, but it's per person, per visit. And they wouldn't keep a name of all this, so I'm not really sure how they enforce that. But I can't imagine that, you know, the strip clubs are particularly fired up about this, but at the same time, there weren't a lot of people that spoke up about it. The money would go to fund victims of domestic violence and child abuse, sexual assault. But there are definitely some folks raising concerns about, will this stand up in court?
2: Yeah.
1: I would imagine there's a lawsuit coming down the road.
0: They're arguing, they're saying this is not controlling any form of speech or any form of performance. It's just adding a tax to it. And just like a sales tax, we pay sales tax on our groceries and when we go shopping. It would be something, and not that I have any experience in this area, mind you. I will say that I would think that somebody who is frequenting those establishments, I don't think $10 is going to make a big difference. So that's probably why there's not really a lot of hue and cry, to be honest with you. Most people are like, well, if you're going to do that, you know, we don't mind you paying a little extra money.
2: I can't imagine that going, the courts approving that, because it would look like it's singling out something. I don't know. I you know.
0: Other states have done it.
2: They have?
0: Texas, was it Texas, Illinois, and Georgia?
1: This one is based on those bills, and it's tailored and worded in a way where they think it will stand up in court and has to date, but that doesn't mean it won't get another try in North Carolina's judicial system.
2: There was another North Carolina state legal matter that happened this week. The Wake County judge dismissed a lawsuit from, 31 NC State male athletes alleging abuse and misconduct by the former athletic trainer Robert Murphy Jr. As I understand, their attorneys say they will appeal. What's the appeal?
0: The aspect to take away from this was not a ruling on the merits. This was not the judge saying these people do not have claims. It's one of those where we talk about standing. We talk about whether a particular court should be the right venue for redress. There was discussion of possibly that these students should go through the State Industrial Commission or some other mechanism. So this ruling does not say NC State's off the hook. This ruling is just saying you need to try this and deal with this somewhere else.
2: Well, you know, it's interesting. We've talked about this with not only you, but when Lisa's on the program and others, about how things have changed in the last 10 years. If you had told me 10 years ago we would have had legalized gambling, that we would have had vaping, that's another thing that I guess has come up in the last 10 years or so. It seems like there's always a new issue, and that comes from a person who's been around for a long time.
0: I remember the debate on the lottery. I know, Josh, for you, I think you were probably still in college at the time. But the debate on the lottery, one of the Daniels made a speech about it saying it was putting lipstick on a pig. I remember being at that event. And it's just interesting how we have changed so much.
2: It is a fascinating summary of events. And you know, there used to be a soap opera called As the World Turns, and I always thought that was such a wonderful title for history, As the World Turns. It seems like, but one thing that always sticks around, there's always problem in the Mideast. that has been around forever, and I'm not sure, you know, how and when and how that will be ultimately settled. Obviously, it is the cause of a lot of inflation, and we'll just have to watch that and see. Okay, I've got some trivia questions for you here. About 85% of the public has one of these items in their homes, but it just collects dust. What do you think it is? This is 85% of the people who own one of these in their home don't use it.
0: Record player?
2: A piano.
0: Oh, a piano. Well, I was in the right. At least it was a musical accoutrement of some kind.
2: Yeah, I mean, you know, most people learn to, you know, they have somebody in the family that learns to play the piano, but once they learn, most people don't follow that up as a hobby, I don't think. That's interesting. Okay, so what percentage of the public, and this is an interesting number, use one of these items every day? I think you can guess. It has to do with the car. I'll give you a hint. Seatbelts.
0: Oh, okay.
2: 90% of the people do use their seatbelts, which is really good.
0: Seatbelt use has been very, there was a major, you know, of course, we have the click it or ticket, and we have other enforcement efforts, but I think most people have gotten the message that it's necessary to be belted if you're driving or if you're in the car, period.
2: Well, I will show my ignorance because, as I've said, I'm an analog guy in a digital society several times, and that's so true. But two-thirds of today's young people have no idea in the world what a floppy disk is. And, now, you know, we were using floppy disks right and left up until when? When did we stop using them?
1: Early 2000s. I mean, there were already DVDs and stuff out by then, but I stopped seeing them in new computers around then.
0: As a matter of fact, I think my computer does not have a floppy disk drive, but it does still have a CD drive, which actually a lot of that's going away with the way things are going.
2: Yeah, CDs are not, CDs are basically not in cars anymore, which is interesting because, that's basically a modern day invention, but it's just already, I guess, past its prime.
0: Well, as long as there's a radio in the car, that's what matters.
2: Oh, yes. You can keep up with what's going on and when it's happening and all that kind of stuff. And you can even listen to Sunday Morning Magazine and Carolina Newsmakers. I guess our time is just about gone. We have enjoyed being with you, and we will look forward to being back again next week. Same time, same station, right here on Sunday Morning Magazine.
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5: I'm Jeff Hamlin. Just one more win and the Carolina Hurricanes will be Stanley Cup champions. Tonight, the Canes will face the Vegas Golden Knights at T-Mobile Arena in Game 6 of the Stanley Cup Finals. Canes head coach Rob Brindamore says he knows it won't be easy.
6: I think every game we've played has been intensely hard, and this is no different. You know, there's nothing really more we can do about it. You just got to make sure we give our best, and that gives you a chance, and that's what we want to have.
5: Multiple people were injured in a crash this morning in North Raleigh at around 6 o'clock on Falls of Neuse Road. A white sedan and a white SUV suffered front-end damage. Multiple people injured. A person dead in Johnston County after a crash on Saturday afternoon. 74-year-old Brendel Goodwin was killed after he crashed into a tree along Highway 96. Troopers say Goodwin was driving south and crossed the center line. Jeff Hamlin, WPTF News.
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5: Mostly sunny and hot today with a high of 98. Heat index values as high as 104. Showers and thunderstorms likely tonight with mostly cloudy skies and a low of 74. Mostly sunny on Monday and a high of 90.
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20: Welcome to Living in the Light. We're so glad you joined us for this special broadcast with Bible teacher Ann Graham Lotz. And today marks a very special edition of the program as we're pleased to announce a new voice to Living in the Light. Ann's daughter, Rachel Ruth Lotz Wright, leads us through today's Bible study of the Old Testament character Noah. So right at the start of today's program, let's join Ann for a little more insight on her daughter, Rachel Ruth.
21: I'm delighted to have my youngest daughter and co-author, Rachel Ruth Wright, join me on the microphone. This week, she's going to focus our attention on the life of Noah. I know you'll enjoy her Bible teaching as thousands have around the world. So let's join her for today's study.
20: In Genesis chapter 6, we learn of a man named Noah. He was a man of righteousness. He was blameless and one who walked with God. But he lived in a world infected with wickedness and sin. So let's find out more about what the world looked like at that time and how it compares to our world today. Let's join Rachel Ruth now with her message entitled, As It Was in the Days of Noah.
1: I know you all have recognized that we are living in the last days, that with everything that's taking place, it's kind of hard not to recognize that. If you didn't know that, you know something's going on. So I just wanted to touch on Matthew 24. I'm not going to be staying there. I'll be in Genesis. But Matthew 24 is when Jesus was telling his disciples what to expect in the last days. And just briefly, some of those things that he was talking about, he says in chapter 24, verse 4, he says, watch out that no one deceives you. And we can all see how there is a deception, a deceiving spirit across the world, deceiving people through social media, through the news, through all different kinds of ways, trying to deceive people and make them believe things that aren't true. And there's just all this confusion and chaos. And that's one of the things that it says, you'll hear of wars and rumors of wars and all the wars that are taking place, whether it's Israel and all of his neighbors, or whether it's Russia and Ukraine, or things going on in China, North Korea, Taiwan, all the attacks of different wars in Africa. There's just an unrest. You know, we've got wars here against the cartel, all kinds of stuff that's happening, so much unrest around the world. And it's everywhere. It's touching everybody. It's not just like, oh, we hear about those. Now it's everybody's involved. Everybody's talking. And there is so much unrest. And then it goes on and it talks about the things that we'll see in the weather, famines, earthquakes, and look at all that's taken place just in the weather. Everything's record-breaking. It's the worst. You know, think about the floods, the blessing that we're here at the Cove this year, because last year the floods hit Western North Carolina and just wiped out so much, and they're still suffering from it. And I have friends down in South Texas that were affected by that flood down there. And then you think of the fires in the Palisades or in Maui, and all the hurricanes that just wiped out Jamaica, and all over the world, the different things of volcanoes. They were saying they're going to blow all over the place. And then the record-breaking snowstorms, record-breaking heat. Everything is worse than it was last week or last month or last year. And we see it ratcheting up because Jesus said that it'll increase in frequency and intensity. And we see that across the board in our weather and in the persecution of Christians. I mean, we just saw Charlie Kirk get shot in front of all those college-aged kids because he loved Jesus. And all that's happened, and people celebrated that death. People celebrated that he was assassinated. And the persecution in Nigeria, that's all over the papers now, with 56,000 Christians that have been murdered over there. I'm sure it's more than that. But all the deaths that are happening in North Korea and China, pastors getting arrested, and there's so much persecution of Christians and persecution of Jews. Who would have ever thought, after the horrific stuff of the Holocaust, that we would see this happen again? It's not just across the world, people are hating on Jews, but Christians, churches are turning on Israel and on the Jewish people. And we see that happening in the last days. And the false teachings, there's going to be signs in the sky. Did y'all recognize that the blood moons and the solar eclipses are happening on Jewish feast days? And that's not a coincidence. Oh, it just happened. No, it's God telling us, wake up, wake up. And he's getting ready to come back. And so all these things are happening, and we could go on and on. My mom could tell us all this stuff. She's studied so much. But down in verse 32, she's always taught me this, that it says, now learn this lesson from the fig tree. In Israel, the nation of Israel has always been represented as like a fig tree, okay? And so Jesus says, now learn this lesson from the fig tree. As soon as its twigs get tender and its leaves come out, you know that summer is near. Even so, when you see all these things, you know that it is near, right at the door. I tell you the truth, this generation will certainly not pass away until all these things have happened. Heaven and earth will pass away, but my words will never pass away. In Israel was reestablished in May 14th, 1948. And so it had been dead in a sense, or dormant. And all of a sudden the fig tree's leaves started coming out because the nation of Israel was reestablished in 1948. And a week later, May 21st, 1948, my mom tells people this, so it's not me giving away her age, but she was born. And so it's her generation that Jesus is saying will see the return of Christ, because that's when the nation of Israel was reestablished. And not just that, it's all these things that we've just talked about happening in this one generation. And we see it just increasing, you know, in that frequency and intensity. And so we know we're living in the last days. You know, it says you can't know the day or the hour, which we don't. But why would God tell us to watch if he didn't want us to know, to be aware? He wants us not to be caught off guard. We can watch and know the generation. And then he says in verse 37, as it was in the days of Noah, so it will be at the coming of the Son of Man. For in the days before the flood, people were eating and drinking, marrying and giving in marriage, up to the day Noah entered the ark. And they knew nothing about what would happen until the flood came and took them all away. That is how it will be at the coming of the Son of Man. In the days of Noah, it says they were eating and drinking, marrying and giving in marriage. They were just doing normal day activities, completely unaware, didn't want to even notice what was happening around them, that there was so much wickedness, and then it was too late. And the end came. The judgment fell. I wonder what it looked like in the days of Noah. And so let's look at that. If you turn now to Genesis chapter 6, this is when God tells us what it looked like in the days of Noah. And this is what it's like right now. And you'll see the similarities. It says in Genesis chapter 6, starting in verse 5, the Lord saw how great man's wickedness on the earth had become, and that every inclination of the thoughts of his heart was only evil all the time. The Lord was grieved that he had made man on the earth, and his heart was filled with pain. Can you imagine? This is God's heart. God's physical heart was filled with pain. His heart was filled with pain because of the wicked, with pain. Can you imagine? This is God's heart. God's physical heart was filled with pain. His heart was filled with pain because of the wicked.

world, and you see how wicked it is that they're glorifying all the stuff that they're doing to kids, taking kids to drag queen shows and having them go get their genders changed, mutilating their bodies and changing and confusing kids about their gender and welcoming that, celebrating that. And there's the sex trafficking that is around the world, up to the highest forms of government, down, and all the evil with that, the gay marriage that is celebrated, even taking place in churches, abortions that are just epic, the murder of these children, the AI reading our thoughts and knowing what we're thinking and then bringing up advertisements. I mean, that's scary. And then the false teaching in churches, the cloning, the lying, the cheating, adultery, total lack of holiness. You can feel the anger and agitation in people. And just with my daughters, two of them, one's middle one's in law school, my youngest is a freshman at Baylor, and just the things that they've seen, these kids are angry, they're mean, they're rude, there's an agitation. You can go into stores, you can go driving on the road, and people are honking and cutting you off, and there's just so much anger and wickedness, and the love of most has grown cold. That's what Matthew 24 says too, and we see it as in the days of Noah. So that means we need to wake up. And how are we going to live in the days of Noah? What are we going to do to live for God in wicked times? And so let's look at Noah's life. He is a wonderful example. You know, so many of the little nursery stories, they depict Noah as this little old man, and here are all these sweet little animals that come on, and there's a little boat that floats. And then when you get to know who Noah was, he was nothing like that. He was unbelievable. And so let's look at what the type of man he was. It says in verse 8, but Noah found favor in the eyes of the Lord. So when everybody's wicked, and there weren't as many people on the earth as there are now, so everybody was wicked, Noah was it. Noah was the one guy living for God. And it said that he found favor in the eyes of the Lord. Now, Noah was a righteous man, blameless among the people of this time, and he walked with God. And so the first point is that he was right with God. He was righteous and blameless. And my parents taught me that righteous is being right with God. Blameless is being right with your neighbors. And so Noah, living in this wicked, wicked time, so wicked that God was going to destroy all of them, Noah was right with God. So that means Noah didn't talk like the people of his day. He didn't do the things that the people of his day were doing. He didn't go to the places they were going to. He didn't participate in those things. He didn't listen to, talk about, watch, get involved with all the wickedness. He was set apart. He was different. He was an alien, a stranger, a foreigner in his own land. He was set apart. And that's what it means when we have to be right with God, living in the wicked times that we live in, because we're living in the days of Noah. And so what does that mean? We can't blend with the world. We can't fit in. You know, we're on top of the world. That means you got to question something. You know, we've got to be set apart. That means we're going to be left out of things. You know, we're not going to be invited to stuff, and we're going to be made fun of. We're going to have people get angry with us, and because we're not going to be like the world. And so do you look different than the rest of the world? What are the things that you talk about with your friends, with your family? What comes out of your mouth? What words come out of your mouth? What are in your thoughts? What are the things that you're thinking about? Are they pure? Are they lovely? Are they admirable? Are they glorifying to the Lord? And what are the things that you're watching? You know, we've got access to everything on our phones now and on our TVs. And what are you doing in private? What are you looking up on your phones? What are you watching? What movies do you see? What are you feeding your mind with? And we have got to be so vigilant to be very safe and step into walking with the Lord, that we're not letting things into our tent that shouldn't be there. And so are you pure? Are you living a holy, Christ-like life in a wicked world? Are you set apart? How have you joined in the world? What do you need to cut out? What do you need to be separated from the world and look different? Do your friends know you're different? Does your family know you're different? Do they see something and say, you know, she doesn't get angry like everybody else, and he's so patient, and that person just treated that person awful, and they handled it so well,
and all these different things. What do people see inside of you when the rubber hits the road? What's coming out, you know? And we need to be set apart. And

0: my daughter, my youngest daughter, Regan, is just a little example. So she's a freshman at Baylor, but last year when she was in high school, she was at the school that my husband teaches and coaches at, and it's a very secular school. I mean, there's a lot of partying going on at this school, and there's very few believers that Regan ever got in touch with and didn't know very many. And so she was very much alone, but she's very outgoing, big personality, so sweet to everybody. And the people loved her at school, but she wasn't doing anything on the weekends, never got invited to anything because she was set apart. She wasn't going to involve herself in the things that they were doing, but she was still kind to them and everything. And if a high school girl with all the temptations, because I tell you what, high school was not like it was when we went. It was bad when I went, but it is a whole nother level now. And if she can withstand the temptations, and if she can be kind when it's not easy to be and be set apart, then why can't we? And in the settings we're in with our friends and our little lunch groups and our jobs, our businesses, our little committees that we're on, then we need to make sure and check our hearts in every situation that we walk in with the armor of God, that we're going to be set apart with every action, every word, every thought held captive by the love of Jesus, and set an example, be right with God in these last days. You know what? If you've blown it, if you haven't been doing that, if you have made a mess of things and maybe you've been watching the wrong things or saying the wrong things and not living right, it's okay. We serve a God that is full of grace, and you can repent now and say, Lord, I'm changing. I'm going to be different. I'm going to let my friends know where I stand. I'm going to let my friends know that I love Jesus, and you're going to start being different in front of those that you're around. And so be right with God. And not just right with God, be quiet. And I actually love this part, maybe because I talk too much, but in verse 13, so everything's corrupt, you know, in the world, and you've got Noah who's right with God, and God speaks to Noah. And as far as we know, this is the first time God's spoken to Noah. There's no record before that. Maybe he had, but we don't know. So it says in verse 13, so God said to Noah, I'm going to put an end to all people, for the earth is filled with violence because of them. I'm surely going to destroy both them and the earth. Like right there was Noah like, what? You know, spitting out his goat's milk and like, what? You're going to kill everybody? You're destroying the earth? But wait, I have so many questions. But instead, there's no interruption here. He didn't say anything. He just kept listening. Then God says, so make yourself an ark of cypress wood. Make rooms in it and coat it with pitch inside and out. This is how you were to build it. The ark is to be 450 feet long, 75 feet wide, and 45 feet high. Make a roof for it and finish the ark to within 18 inches of the top. Put a door in the side of the ark and make lower, middle, and upper decks. I'm going to bring floodwaters on the earth to destroy all life under the heavens, every creature that has the breath of life in it. Everything on earth will perish, but I will establish my covenant with you, and you will enter the ark, you and your sons and your wife and your sons' wives with you. You're to bring into the ark all, and he goes on to say, all the animals to be kept alive. And Noah never was like, wait a second, what are you talking about? Hold on, I've got some questions here. You want me to build an ark? And he's going to say, I'm a farmer. And it says in chapter 9 that he was a man of the soil. Noah was a farmer. He could have been like, God, I'm 500 years old. You're going to change my job now? You want me to be a carpenter? I don't even know how to cut wood. And I've been working with the ground. And now you're changing my job at an old age. What am I going to do? I can't do it. And he never talked back to God. He never said, I can't do it. He never said, I'm too old. He never said, I'm not good at that. I think I'm good at this. Why are you changing my job to this? He didn't argue with God. He just said, yes, sir. And he was quiet before God. And there is something too that his heart posture was right. And God can change our jobs. He can change where we live. He can change the ministry we're in or whatever it might be. And we need to say yes, sir, to him and obey him and listen to what he's trying to tell us. And there's so many things that we could come back and argue with him. And, you know, there's an example in Luke chapter 1 of Zechariah. You remember Zechariah and Elizabeth had wanted kids forever, and it actually describes, the Bible says that they were blameless. So they were set apart. They were living for the Lord. And you remember Zechariah was called as a priest to go into the holy place to light incense, And so he went inside, and then the angel Gabriel appeared to him and said, Zechariah, you are highly favored. God is going to gift you with a son. You're going to name him John. He's going to prepare the way for the Lord. He's going to bring you so much joy. It's going to be wonderful. And Zechariah's response was, I've got some questions. How can this be? How can I be sure this is going to be happening? And I want to be like, you got an angel standing in front of you. Have you seen that before? You know? And so Gabriel was like, I'm a messenger of God. I brought this word to you. And because you did not believe, you will not be able to talk until this son is born. And so we just see the heart posture that, yes, it's okay to ask God questions, but when we're defiant against what he's asking us to do in disbelief, we need to check our hearts. We need to be quiet before the Lord and be open and willing. Lord, use me. Send me. What is it you want me to do? Do you need to change what I'm doing? What is it? Where do you want to lead me? And be open to where God's going to trust you to lead you. And so some of those things, you know, maybe he's asking you to be loving to somebody that's not easy to be loving to. Maybe he's asking you to forgive. We saw that with Erica Kirk after Charlie Kirk was shot, to get up in front of the world and forgive the man that shot her beloved husband. And forgiveness can be hard because that means they've done something really bad to you or hurt you, abused you, done something. And to forgive, you can be like, Lord, you can ask me anything, but not that. And maybe that's something that you need to lay before the Lord and say, I'm going to be quiet. You've asked me to do this. I'm going to forgive. And maybe it is a job change. Maybe you think, well, wait a second, you know, Noah was 500. Maybe you're older in your life and you think, I can't switch now. I've been doing things this way for a long time. How am I going to switch now? And just say, but Lord, if you're telling me to do this, I'll do it. I'm going to obey you. And Moses was 80, you know, when God kept him, said, no more shepherding. You're going to go to Egypt and confront Pharaoh for me. He had to do big things. Noah had to do big things at the end of it. Don't think your life is over when you get older. God still has much for us to do. You know, he picked us to live in the very last days of human history. Do you realize what a privilege that is? How strategic that is of the Lord that we weren't born in the 1800s to ride horses and sit back, you know, whatever. We were born now in the last days. And so you were handpicked by God because he wants you to be a voice where you're at, where he's placed you. If he's called you to do that, to start a Bible study in your home or to do something in your church or to witness to your neighbor, to do something that's kind of stepping out of your comfort zone. This is stepping out of his comfort zone for Noah. You know, Moses getting out of his comfort zone. We can go all through scripture. And you just say, yes, sir, to God. Be quiet before the Lord. Have you been arguing with him? Have you been upset and just saying, I can't do this. I don't want to do this. I don't like what you're asking me to do, and I'm just going to ignore it. And so today, would you decide to be Noah in these last days and be quiet before the Lord? What a man of God he was. I mean, that's a huge thing God was asking him to do. And there was no talking back. And I think if there was, God would have put it in here because he does that in scripture, you know. But he was quiet before the Lord. So be quiet before the Lord and then be obedient. And so it says in verse 22, Noah did everything just as God commanded him. And then it says in chapter 7, verse 5, and Noah did all that the Lord commanded him. And so what did God command him to do? He told him, you know, to build this ark, and he gave him all those dimensions and everything. So can you imagine Noah, like the first tree he had to cut down? Like, did he have to make the axe and then start chopping away at the first tree and think, one tree. Okay, I've got 200,000 left to go. And there were no power tools. He didn't have a chainsaw. I mean, he's chopping away, and then he's got to take the bark off, and then he's got to cut the boards, sand them down, and shape them. I don't know how you shape them to do the shape of the boat curved, and I'm not a carpenter. I'd love to be, but anyhow. Then shape the boat, and then did he have to make the nails? How did they put it together? Like, how did he make nails, and then he's putting that together, and building the ark, and then he had to do the pitch and cover the whole ark and pitch. And not only that, he had to make the different floors to the ark, the different walkways, the different compartments, because we're going to have little animals, we're going to have this, and then we're going to have elephants, and we're going to have these big, all the different compartments that had to fit the different animals. And not only that, He had to make the storehouses for the food. And God said, get all the food, all the different kinds of food. He had to get all the food to feed all the different things. Think about, there's lions and tigers and bears and hyenas that are eating meat, you know. And then you've got all the other animals that are eating grain, or the rabbits that want lettuce, or just all the different things that they had to store away in the storehouses and enough to last an entire year or more on that boat. And there was so much planning, so many details, so much organization, so much manual labor. It was hard, hard work. I mean, Noah must have been a beast. I mean, got to be a built man. And so he did all that, layer after layer after layer, putting it together. And at year 99, he didn't say, I quit. I'm sick of splitters. I can't do it anymore. And just give up. Can you imagine if he had given up, if he had just stopped and said, I can't do it anymore, what would have happened? And so your job is important. Do not give up. Do not just throw in the towel and say, I'm tired. I've tried and tried and tried. I've been praying for this person for years. I'm not going to do it anymore. And would you obey to the finish? Be strong to the finish. Don't give up. Work hard. Keep vigilant.
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7: Breaking news this hour from townhall.com. I'm Michael Harrington. Possibly a deal to end the Iran war. Pakistan, the mediating country, says an agreement is close. President Trump asserts it could be signed maybe today. Iran is making positive statements. Wisconsin Senator Ron Johnson, the Republican, says he's conducted an investigation that demonstrates there was a massive FDA and CDC cover-up regarding the safety of COVID vaccines for kids.
8: So the reason they need sophisticated algorithms is because, in general, you're looking for small signals and a bunch of data. On average, since VAERS began, they report about 280 deaths per year associated with some kind of vaccine, anaphylactic shock or whatever. So they have to have sophisticated algorithms. Is there something else going on here? Well, with the advent of the COVID injections, we went from an average of 280 deaths per year reported, 21,000 deaths reported on VAERS associated with the COVID injection. Now, I didn't need a sophisticated algorithm to say that's the safety signals screaming at you.
7: He spoke to the Salem Radio Network. Tennessee Republican Senator Marsha Blackburn says she's proposing a new bill similar to the Save America Act, incentivizing states to try and clear up the voter rolls.
9: Checking 26 states check those voter rolls against that system, and they remove people that are not allowed to vote. We want every state to do that. So incentivizing and giving them a plus up on their grants that they use for election security is the way we will do that.
7: She was also a guest on the Salem Radio Network. China says it firmly opposes the U.S. adding several prominent Chinese companies to its list of military-linked businesses. The Pentagon, including BYD, Alibaba, and Baidu, to the list of firms that it deems to have ties with the Chinese Army, preventing them from landing U.S. defense contracts. The Chinese say that's not fair. More on these stories at townhall.com.
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12: I'm Jeff Hamlin. The Carolina Hurricanes will play for the Stanley Cup tonight. Carolina faces the Vegas Golden Knights in Game 6 of the Stanley Cup Finals. The Canes lead the best of 7 series, 3-2. It's the biggest game for the franchise since 2006 when Carolina defeated Edmonton to win the Stanley Cup in Raleigh. Canes head coach Rob Brindamore says his team is able to block out the distractions.
13: Yeah, there's a ton of distractions, and yeah, you got to deal with it. And the one thing that this group has done over the years is, I think, been able to, you know, focus.
12: If Vegas wins, Game 7 will be in Raleigh on Wednesday. Watch parties are set for the Canes tonight, and many people will be viewing the game outside. The Lenovo Center sold out tickets for its watch party within minutes on Friday, but there will be other parties across Raleigh, Durham, and Zebulon. Fans say they are excited about the atmosphere, even as they prepare for hot temperatures. Michael Chambers of Winston-Salem tells ABC 11 he's bringing along plenty of water.
14: Just making sure that you're staying hydrated, I think, is the big thing. A lot of fluid losses with the heat and sweating and humidity, so it can kind of sneak up on you, especially for people that are partaking in any alcoholic beverage. Just too, certainly important to stay hydrated while you're doing that.
12: Nash County authorities say an argument led to a shooting inside of a Dollar General store. Both men involved in the incident have died. Police say 35-year-old Herbert Earl Lawrence was shot and killed Saturday morning inside the store. 32-year-old Wilbert Silver III also died from his injuries. Nash County Sheriff Keith Stone says that Silver fled the scene after shooting at Lawrence.
15: Because he got in his vehicle and drove to another location, actually on NC 33 and US 301. And when he got out of the vehicle at his father's business, he walked into the roadway, and that's where he collapsed.
12: Deputies say no customers were inside the store at the time of the shooting. Chip Hamlin, WPTF News. Mostly sunny and hot today with a high of 98. Heat index values as high as 104. Showers and thunderstorms likely tonight with mostly cloudy skies and a low of 74. Mostly sunny on Monday and a high of 90.
16: 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We get away from that for an hour every Sunday morning for music. Sunday morning music. Songs of faith and inspiration, praise and worship. I'm Paul Michaels, and I hope you'll enjoy the music that we've picked out for you on this Sunday morning. Thanks for listening, and we begin with Celtic Woman and Amazing Grace.

0: Music for your Sunday morning, coming to you from News Radio 680 WPTF. The song Wonderful Words of Life was written by Philip Paul Bliss, probably the second most famous Christian songwriter in history, and he lived as long as his peers, Fanny Crosby, for example. He might have surpassed them all as the greatest Christian songwriter of all time, but a tragic accidental train wreck snuffed out his life in his 38th year. We heard the Countdown Orchestra and Choir sing that one for us. We heard the Glen Ellen Chorale just before Open My Eyes That I May See. The late Glen Campbell sang Standing on the Promises. We heard Ricky Van Shelton with Old Rugged Cross, and we began with Celtic Woman and Amazing Grace. Quick break, and then we'll continue with our Sunday morning music in just a moment. Here on News Radio, 680 WPTN.
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0: The sound of a Sunday morning from News Radio 680 WPTF. Thank you for being with us on this Sunday. Mylon Lefevre was just 17 years old and in the Army when he wrote the song we just heard in 20 minutes. Mylon was stationed at Fort Jackson, South Carolina at the time, and one weekend he hitchhiked over 600 miles to join his family group, the Lefevres, who were performing at a gospel convention in Memphis. Mylon sung his song on stage, not knowing that Elvis Presley was in the audience that night. Following the concert, Elvis asked to meet the young songwriter, and shortly thereafter, he recorded it for his album, How Great Thou Art. And within the next year, over 100 artists would record without him, making Mylon Lefevre a wealthy and famous teenager. Right before that, we heard the Rambos. If That Isn't Love. Barbara Mandrell did Power in the Blood. The Gaither Homecoming Friends gave us I Shall Not Be Moved. And we began this segment with Connie Smith and I'll Fly Away. Quick break, and then we come back for our final segment of Sunday morning music in just a moment here on News Radio 680 WPTF.
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0: 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Then it's Carolina Newsmakers, WPTF's weekly public affairs program with Don Curtis, and we invite you to keep listening for that. Right now, our Sunday morning music continues, and we begin our final segment today with the Johnny Man.

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5: Financial termites, we call it. 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To me, any commissions is too many. 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
4: Yeah.
5: That's a very big step there in the financial world, is graduating up to the real plan instead of the person that just puts you in a building plan. Anyone can tell you to buy stocks, bonds, mutual funds. It's taking the money out the right way to have lifetime income, where the rubber meets the road and the pros start showing up. So if you want a true money pro to design your plan, and Amanda, because I love you so much, the next time

0: Breaking news this hour from townhall.com. I'm Michael Harrington. Another chance for peace in Iran. Pakistan, which has been negotiating between the U.S. and Iran, says that an agreement to end the war is closer than ever, and President Trump says it could be signed as early as today. Allegations of voter fraud in Los Angeles are shaping up as a major concern for conservatives nationwide. Here's correspondent Ken Lorma.
1: Videos from Skid Row show several homeless individuals claiming they were paid small amounts to vote for Mayor Karen Bass and Councilwoman Nithya Raman. The footage, now referred to the Justice Department, also follows reports of questionable voter registrations tied to shelters. Conservative critics say the claims point to potential abuse of the system and demand a full federal investigation to ensure election integrity and accountability. Ken Lorman reporting.
0: One high-level official has been kidnapped in Haiti.
2: Haiti's cabinet director of the defense ministry has been kidnapped by armed men. Local media reports that James Boyard was abducted Thursday in an area of Port-au-Prince that's considered relatively safe. About 70% of the capital is controlled by a powerful gang coalition the U.S. has designated as a foreign terrorist organization. Boyard, a highly respected security expert, was given the job of rebuilding Haiti's armed forces and also serves as inspector general of Haiti's police. It's not clear whether ransom has been requested. I'm Donna Warder.
0: Legislation in two of the nation's most populous states could force 3D printers to come equipped with technology blocking them from making guns. A first-of-its-kind law limiting three-dimensional firearm printing recently passed in New York. A similar measure pending in California. Both would direct panels of experts to come up with technological standards to limit the printers. More on these stories at townhall.com.
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5: I'm Jeff Hamlin. The Carolina Hurricanes will play for the Stanley Cup tonight. Carolina will face the Vegas Golden Knights in Game 6 of the Stanley Cup Finals. With a win, the Canes would earn North Carolina's second major professional sports championship ever. A special Flag Day celebration in Durham paying tribute to those who served our country. On Saturday, the Rotary Club of Durham held its special Flag Day celebration at Hub RTP. Diana Nicole Brown, one of the organizers, tell ABC 11 that they want to honor those who make a difference.
6: The next year, they can be a part. They can sponsor someone. Who's the hero in your life? Is it a firefighter? Is it a teacher? You have to identify your heroes, and you have to support them and honor them, because together we are better.
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14: Welcome to Washington. I'm Aisha Hasni in for Brett Baer. We are following two major stories. President Trump says a very strong memorandum of understanding has been reached with Iran and should be finalized within days. And it comes after the president called off another round of retaliatory strikes against Iran following the downing of that U.S. military helicopter. Earlier, the president had threatened new and harder attacks on the Islamic Republic. Also, the president is nominated a new director of national intelligence after strong criticism of his first pick, Bill Pulte. He is currently serving as the acting director. Now, this could affect the leverage that Democrats on the Hill have over a key surveillance law. We've got Fox Team coverage for you tonight. Jennifer Griffin is here in Washington taking a look at where U.S. forces could hit next if Iran does not make good on that deal. Chad Pergram on Capitol Hill tells us where things stand with the FISA extension and the reaction to the president's new D&I choice. But we begin with correspondent Mark Meredith at the White House. Good evening to you, Mark.
15: Aisha, good evening from a very hot and humid White House where President Trump says a peace deal with Iran is within reach. He's not disclosing the details yet of exactly what this agreement will look like, but there's also another big X factor here. Iran's state-run media says Iran itself is not ready for a commitment.
16: We just made a great settlement of the war with Iran.
15: President Trump says a deal to end the war in Iran is close. The news follows a day filled with threats as Trump himself warned massive airstrikes were hours away.
16: We have a deal that Iran will never have a nuclear weapon, which was the whole purpose of what we had to go through to get this. So it was a big, very big thing. But we have a signing soon, and the documents are in pretty final shape. So we'll see.
15: The president claims Iran is ready to abandon its nuclear program. Iran has spent months telling the world that's non-negotiable.
17: Have you actually secured an agreement on the discussions about the nuclear material and the nuclear negotiations?
16: Yes, conceptually on that, and nobody's getting close to it because it's buried under a mountain.
15: Democrats say the president's on and off again threats show he has no exit strategy.
18: Iran is stronger now, and everybody in the world knows it. Because of their control of the Strait of Hormuz, which was not the case before Donald Trump started this war.
15: The president says a deal may be signed within a matter of days, with Vice President Vance representing the U.S. Trump is scheduled to visit Europe next week, meeting leaders from G7 countries. The trip comes amid a new effort to confirm a director of national intelligence. Trump says he's nominating Jay Clayton, the top federal prosecutor in New York's Southern District. Clayton previously served as chairman of the Securities and Exchange Commission, and lawmakers, including Republicans, revolted over Trump's earlier decision to name Bill Pulte, a top housing official and Trump ally, for the job. Critics claim Pulte had no experience. He's expected to remain as acting DNI until Clayton is confirmed. Pulte is temporarily taking over for Tulsi Gabbard, who resigned. She leaves next week. And not too far from where we are here at the White House, another interesting story. Someone vandalized the National Mall, putting the numbers 8647 into the grass near the World War II Memorial. Investigators say they are still trying to determine who did this. 86 is restaurant slang for axing or killing something. 47 has come to recognize as President Trump, the 45th and 47th president here. We don't know how many people are involved. This investigation, though, is still ongoing, and there are questions or not. We're going to see more protests as the president gets ready for a big weekend. We got that UFC fight on the South Lawn on Sunday. Aisha.
14: Okay, Mark Meredith, live for us at the White House. Mark, thank you. Meantime, President Trump is nominating U.S. Attorney for the Southern District of New York, Jay Clayton, to be his next Director of National Intelligence. He's doing so after fierce criticism for choosing Bill Pulte to serve as acting director while searching for a permanent replacement for Tulsi Gabbard. Now the question is, will this help pass a key intelligence surveillance tool? Our chief congressional correspondent, Chad Pergram, has the latest from Capitol Hill.
19: The World Cup. America 250, and war with Iran, a nightmare national security hat trick as Congress fails to renew the nation's premier anti-terrorism

0: God forbid there's something that happens with FISA turned off?
1: Donald Trump should lose sleep because Donald Trump decided he wants to elevate Bill Pulte, who is nothing more than a malignant political hack.
2: The installation of Bill Pulte as acting DNI scuttled a fragile bipartisan compromise to renew FISA. However, Democrats offered a solution.
3: All he has to do is say, I'm replacing Pulte.
2: The president nominated Jay Clayton for DNI moments after most lawmakers left the Capitol for the week. This guarantees a FISA lapse.
4: But if there was a path that, you know, I've never been a big fan of Tulsi Gabbard, but that Tulsi Gabbard would stay in place until Mr. Clayton was confirmed, we have a path out.
2: Clayton's confirmation hearing is set for next Wednesday. Bipartisan senators want to confirm him quickly. That could preserve a deal with Democrats to extend FISA. Aisha?
5: Okay, Chad Pergram live for us on Capitol Hill. Chad, thank you. Let's take a look now at the target list so far and what's still on the table for U.S. forces. Chief National Security Correspondent Jennifer Griffin has that part of the story tonight for us. Good evening, Jennifer.
6: Good evening, Aisha. Pentagon officials indicated the plan all along was to negotiate with bombs. After two nights of targeting Iranian air defense systems and radars, the president said, quote, discussions had been approved by Iran's leaders. What that means is yet to be determined, though the president has determined, quote, the naval blockade will remain in full force and effect until this transaction is finalized, time and place of the signing to be announced shortly. Iranian leaders denied reports of an agreement. Earlier, CENTCOM disabled a third oil tanker this week in the Gulf of Oman after the vessel violated the blockade against Iran by attempting to transport Iranian oil. A U.S. aircraft fired two Hellfire missiles into the ship's engine room after the crew refused to stop. President Trump Wednesday had warned Tehran to prepare for another night of bombing, even suggesting the U.S. would take Karg Island, the center of Iran's oil export trade, and about the size of Iwo Jima. Announcing such an operation was highly unusual, and critics say would have eliminated the element of surprise, putting U.S. troops in danger of being ambushed. The top Democrat on the Armed Services Committee had a grave warning, quote, you'd have significant casualties going ashore, and it also is within a range of all their shore batteries. So as you occupy the island, they would still keep shelling you. President Trump on Fox and Friends says he agreed he didn't think Americans have the stomach for the losses that would likely result from such a ground operation.
7: Is the Karg Island operation off the table, and are you ruling out?
8: Well, now it would be. We signed this agreement.
6: Earlier, the Pentagon ordered a shelter in place for four corridors and four floors after threat detectors registered a biohazard scent, forcing hazmat teams and gas masks to scrub several locations in the Pentagon's A-ring. In the end, after hours of lockdown, the Pentagon announced it had been a false alarm. Aisha?
5: Jen, thank you very much. Well, the administration is cutting off tens of millions of dollars in federal funding for a key homelessness program in Los Angeles. And they conclude that the agency lacked sufficient financial controls and safeguards of your taxpayer dollars. We get details tonight from correspondent David Spunt. Good evening, David.
9: Aisha, good evening. The Trump administration will no longer pay tens of millions of dollars in taxpayer money to fund the Los Angeles Homeless Services Authority, known as LASA, while this federal investigation is underway. According to a 13-page letter first obtained by Fox News, LASA has received nearly $1 billion from Housing and Urban Development since 2021. The letter goes on quickly to point out that Los Angeles County has withdrawn funding for the agency, and that the city of LA is considering the same. The letter says, quote, HUD has evidence that LASA's repeated false statements and its irresponsible actions and failures, including its lack of financial management, internal controls and safeguards against conflicts of interest, pose a threat to HUD, the public, and those living on the streets of LA. There are an estimated 43,000 homeless people living in Los Angeles. The overall issue became a central focus of the city's mayoral race, with runoff candidates Mayor Karen Bass and progressive challenger Nithya Raman both criticized over their handling of the issue. This is all part of the administration's anti-fraud task force. We reached out to LASA for comment, but have yet to hear back. And Mayor Karen Bass put out a statement in the last few minutes, said that she disagrees with any kind of financial management, but doesn't think taking federal funding is the right move. Aisha.
5: Okay, David Spunt, thanks for that update. Good to see you.
8: We'll be back with more right after this.
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18: We have a deal that Iran will never have a nuclear weapon.
19: Well, this is apparently the 37th time that he has said that Iran's at the table, they're making a deal. We just can't trust anything that he's saying.
20: Let's bring in our panel tonight. Josh Holmes, co-host of the Ruthless Podcast and former chief of staff to Senator Mitch McConnell. Democratic strategist Megan Hayes and Olivia Beavers of the Wall Street Journal. Great to have you, panel. Starting with Iran, Josh, the president says a time and place for this signing will be announced soon. It could happen this weekend, could happen in Switzerland. We'll soon find out. But there was this moment here in the Oval Office on whether there's going to be a deadline or not on the signing of this. Let's watch this.
21: Is there a deadline, though, to get from this to a final deal?
22: We think it's going to go pretty quickly. I don't want to say a deadline, because if I say a deadline, you'll say, oh, he didn't meet the deadline. You know, this is like, it's not going to matter much, because it's going to get signed and the strait is open.
20: You know, the thought is that if there is no deadline, Iran may never sign this memo. What's your assessment of this moment? How is it different?
23: Well, Iran has certainly given people reason for skepticism on this front. I mean, look, it's a pretty unconventional day in global diplomatic policy when you start with Fox and Friends in the morning and news of Karg Island being a target, only to mid-afternoon have this announcement about a potential deal imminently. I remain skeptical that Iran is anywhere close to being able to adhere to the terms that they even agreed to. That being said, any sort of progress at all is going to be welcome news to a whole bunch of people on Capitol Hill and elsewhere who like the progress the president's making here.
20: Megan, you're nodding your head back there. I think you're skeptical too, but the president says, you know, Iran has agreed to no nuclear weapons, whether they buy them, build them on their own. If this also includes no more enriched uranium, that would be a big get and potentially better than the Obama deal.
24: Yeah, I'm just not sure that we're going to get there. I mean, this is, what, the 39th time that this has happened. He said he's had a deal and we've left short. I think that, to Josh's point, I think the important thing here is that we get the strait open and get oil flowing and get the global economy back moving. So I think if that there is a deal on that, that is great. But there are, you know, the nuclear issue is extremely important. But the important thing here is let's get our gas prices down. Let's get the global economy moving again. And let's actually have a deal if you're going to announce a deal. I think that's where people are.
20: Well, they have been moving some oil tankers. They just announced a secret mission, the U.S. military sort of escorting oil tankers through the Strait of Hormuz, claiming that it doesn't belong to Iran. Olivia, you know, Democrats have always been critical of this president, that's for sure. But even some real Republicans as of late had been coming out and sort of saying, okay, it's time to get back to strikes. It's time to get back to showing them, you know, what we're made of and getting them to the table. How much of that do you think played into the president's decision, and where are Hill Republicans today now that he's called off these strikes?
25: I think mostly Hill Republicans are trying to back him up. There is a contingency that's getting more and more uncomfortable that they do not have some sort of congressional authorization. And as you know, on the Hill, you saw the War Powers Act pass, where there's some sort of attempt to rein in the president's power overseas. But generally, they're trying to support him. They say that this is a president who has shown courage in being able to go into Iran and trying to set a foreign enemy straight that we've been talking about for years. You will hear a very different story from Democrats, who sometimes would have also warned about Iran being a threat. But they also, I think, are criticizing the president's way of approaching the
20: Josh, conflict. One more real quick on this. Reopening the strait, yeah. Right? That's really important. They are moving oil through the strait. Doesn't that take the leverage away from Iran? I mean, isn't that what we want to do, is to take their leverage away?
23: It certainly is the key component of leverage for Iran, and has been since the very beginning. The strait being open, commerce moving through it, oil prices coming down, that is the big sort of leverage point that they have focused on. All that being said, look, this thing is really complicated. The nuclear component is really granular in terms of what a deal ultimately looks like. But the economy, the global economy, in particular the American economy, would benefit an awful lot from the strait itself being open.
20: Okay, let's talk about the other big news, which is this new DNI pick. It's been a lot of controversy on Capitol Hill. Things are moving very fast. So he's just nominated Jay Clayton as the permanent director of National Intelligence. His hearing was just announced for June 16th. Nothing ever goes fast back there, and it is moving fast. He's effectively trying to take the leverage away, this time from Democrats, because they're using this to hold up FISA.
23: You get the impression that people on Capitol Hill are pretty excited to get Jay Clayton moving, right?
20: Let's see if they can.
23: Yeah, there, I mean, there's been this big holdup, obviously, over the Pulte suggestion and how that has derailed FISA in some ways. This nomination, at least at the onset, has been really warmly received by Capitol Hill, both Republicans and Democrats saying good things. I would imagine this moves pretty quickly.
20: Megan, you know, there are Democrats that like this guy. Mark Warner is among them. He's the top Democrat on the Intel Committee. But then he sort of hedged it on this. Watch.
0: I have known Jay Clayton. I respect Jay Clayton. And again, I don't think the president wants this approved. Why wouldn't he have nominated him yesterday? The House is out of session. But if there was a path that, you know, I've never been a big fan of Tulsi Gabbard, but that Tulsi Gabbard would stay in place until Mr. Clayton was confirmed, we have a path out.
20: I mean, Megan, doesn't that seem unreasonable? It's like, how much can you ask for?
24: I think they could have asked for someone to be nominated before they made the House take a vote on FISA. And it's not only Democrats. There were 19 Republicans that also voted against that bill. I think that people are excited about Jay Clayton because he seems like a normal adult that's not going to weaponize the intelligence against people like Bill Pulte has done with mortgage documents. So I think that Democrats are a little frustrated that this wasn't done, so we wouldn't even have a lapse in FISA, because it would have passed if they just would have nominated him.
20: So Olivia Pulte apparently is going to, Fox is told, try to shrink the size of the ODNI while Clayton is being confirmed. How does that impact the votes?
24: Well, I mean, I think it's raising even more concern, and that's why Democrats are digging in. Pulte also doesn't have a ton of Republican large supporters on the Hill. I think he's not the person who goes along to get along, which is working against him in this situation, and why you saw some more quiet, forceful pushback from Republicans and very loud pushback from Democrats on the Hill. So that's creating some
20: friction. Where are they on Clayton, though?
24: On Clayton, they seem very positive. There seems to be like a little bit of a messaging pause from Democrats, but generally you saw Jim Himes putting a very positive thing through and said, we did not have to go through all this pain if you had just hit the Clayton in the first place.
20: I can't believe they even scheduled a hearing already. That's insane for Capitol Hill. Very fast. Thank you, panel, very much. Great to see you.
23: Great to see you.
1: We'll be back with more right after this.

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17: Nice hey, to listen, see you. Thanks for having me.
15: I'm doing this project about the this celebrating the 250th birthday, about kind of a case for America. And, you know, you created this dignity index. We've talked about it before, to kind of measure how we talk to each other when we disagree. And what you've said, that it's not our disagreements that cause division, but what we do when we disagree. What do you mean by that?
17: Look, I think democracy is synonymous with America, and you have no America without democracy, and you have no democracy without differences of opinion, right? That's part of the solution. Differences of opinion are not the problem, Brett. They're the solution to the problems in a democracy. We get everybody's opinion, and then we decide on whose opinion is the best. That's the way it's supposed to work, but it only works if we listen to each other and we try to optimize the ways in which we solve problems. That requires that we treat each other with some degree of dignity. I think the founders knew this. I mean, they understood this very deeply. They had all this writing about virtue and about citizenship and about even the pursuit of happiness, which was thought of as the pursuit of the common good, not just the selfish pleasure. So, look, there's nothing wrong, I don't know, some politicians, there's nothing wrong with America that America's not good enough to fix. I think that's true. Ronald Reagan would have said the same thing. My President Kennedy would have said the same thing. Franklin Roosevelt, Abraham Lincoln. I think they all would have echoed that point. But we're at a point now where we have to treat each other with higher degrees of dignity if we're going to keep this wildly beautiful experiment going.
15: You know, another aspect of the country is that we are resilient as a country. Your mother, Eunice Kennedy Shriver, was a founder, the founder of Special Olympics. You've been chairman since 1996. But what can Americans learn about resilience from the Special Olympics?
17: Well, look, I just changed sound here. I don't know whether that's, can you still hear me?
15: I can hear you fine.
17: Okay. All right. Brett, I've had the privilege of traveling all around the world on behalf of the Special Olympics movement. And what people say to me over and over again is, look at this extraordinary movement that was founded in America. It's based on the idea that everybody deserves dignity, even those who some see as being vulnerable or weak or disabled. Still, they deserve dignity. And everybody can act to make that dignity come to life. That's what volunteerism is all about. You can be 16 years old, you can be 66 years old, you can be a doctor or a teacher or a fireman or a plumber. Everybody can make a difference in the Special Olympics movement. These are common values in the American psyche, but they're shockingly beautiful to people sometimes outside the country. So, I mean, you know, we're at this 250th anniversary. I say all we have to do is look at what's best in us to know what we need to do next. And Special Olympics is a beautiful example of that.
15: I mean, obviously your family's been engaged in politics for many decades. And what lessons could you pass on, do you think, about the importance of nurturing civic awareness about America to the next generation?
17: Well, you know, I grew up, Brett, in a time when optimism was the milk. I grew up in a time when optimism was the core value of being an American. Even when things were tough, we believed we could solve problems. We believed we could find a way through them. That's what led to the creation of the Peace Corps, which my dad led, the creation of the Special Olympics movement. I mean, look at what my mom saw. 200,000 Americans in institutions locked up forever, turned away from society. And she said, no, we can do better. That's the American spirit. It's not that we always will agree. It's that we have confidence in the ideal of America. We have the hope that the core ideal of our country is strong enough to overcome whatever divisions or problems we're facing. I don't think that's out of date at all. I think young people want to believe that they can solve problems. I think businesses
0: are built on the value proposition that they can solve a problem better than someone else. The whole technology revolution was predicated, really started in this country, predicated on we could solve problems quicker, more creatively, more spontaneously, more effectively than they've ever been solved before. These are beautiful spirits that are very much a part of the American ideal. Look, President Kennedy's great quote, "Ask not," ends with these words. Ask not what you can, what the country can do for you. Ask what you can do. And I love this, these three words, for your country. So I just say, let's be America. You know, we don't have to overcomplicate things. Let's be Americans.
15: You know, I had you on set and we talked about inside your family, you know, and you have this split in Bobby Kennedy and the campaign during the campaign. And you said that it was interesting at, you know, at Thanksgiving, you know, even inside the family.
0: Yeah. I mean, look, there's 100 million Americans that are like my family. We're torn apart by politics. We're torn apart by contempt. We're not torn apart primarily by issues, honestly. Sometimes the debates I have within my family, we're not even talking about issues anymore. We're just talking about who said what about who. And it's horrible. It's the common experience of hundreds of millions of us. We need to recognize there's a new issue, Brett. I really see this. You know, you cover the news, you cover immigration, you cover taxes, you cover foreign policy, you cover. We got to start covering how we treat each other as a news issue, as an issue that's important to the future of the country. Great political leaders can still treat their opponents with dignity. And that's the kind of leadership I think we're hungry for around this 250th anniversary. A reminder that a great political leader believes deeply that everybody matters, just like the Declaration says.
15: And you see that in our history, the best.
0: I mean, I see it in our history. I see it in today. I don't see it as much in our national political discourse. I'm sorry to say, political figures, partisan news, the algorithm, they amplify everything that's worst in us. Conspiracy theories. What's a conspiracy theory? It's just a way of being vague about hating people. Like, I don't know why I hate you, but you're behind something, right? Wait a second. Let's take a beat here. Wait, let's actually have a conversation about substantive issues. If someone's done something wrong or illegal or immoral, challenge them on it. But the idea that the most important and valuable way to disagree is to demean and dehumiliate and dehumanize other people, that's snark and contempt. Those are the most un-American values.
15: Yeah. So if you were challenged to make the case for America, where would you begin?
0: I would begin with the idea that everybody's equal, that in this country we still believe that everybody matters equally, that ideal, 250 years old, is still shocking, still reverberates back from the very soul of who each one of us is. Is it possible I really matter as much as Bret Baier, as much as a politician, as much as a billionaire? Yes. That's a radical idea. It's still radical today. Is it possible that a 12-year-old with Down syndrome who's running 100 meters matters as much as Michael Jordan? Yes, she does. That's what makes America great. As long as we return to those ideals, we're not going to have trouble.
15: And do you think the 250th is a chance to kind of rethink about that?
0: I think the 250th is a huge chance as long as we don't squander it with hatred and contempt for each other, as long as it doesn't become Republicans versus Democrats or rich versus poor or heartland versus coastland or whatever. If it becomes that, we've squandered it. Like any birthday, you know what you say at your birthday. How does it feel, Brett, to be 40? Or how does it feel to be 21? Or how does it feel to be 16? You know, you ask people to think positively about their lives. Let's at this 250th think hopefully about the future of our country. And not just about our country, but our fellow Americans. You can't love America and hate your fellow Americans. It just doesn't work. Doesn't add up. So let's, you know, we like to say in our work, let's be the people where we want to be. You know, let's become the country we were created to be. Let's go back to the founders, what would I change? You know, you've asked this question, I think. First of all, outlaw slavery, guys. Give women the vote, guys. Big omissions. Maybe somehow write the Constitution in a way that gets money out of politics, because I think that's a big part of the problem. Just too much money floating around trying to divide us. And then just remind people how important it is that we treat each other as though everybody is actually created equal. I think that's what the Dignity Index is all about. Just reminding us that we can disagree, fight for our principles, but also add one principle, treat other people with dignity.
15: Tim, thanks so much for being here.
0: Thank you. Thanks. Hope you get something out of it.
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10: Well, part of NASA's mission is to search for life outside of Earth. But so far, officials with the agency say they have not found any evidence of that. Astronauts have reported seeing unexplained phenomena in space. NASA documents recently declassified by the War Department detail what they witnessed beyond Earth. Tonight, Special Report anchor Brett Baer takes a look at those sightings and where life may exist beyond our planet.
11: Thanks, Aisha. Astronomers estimate there could be up to one septillion stars in the universe. Now, that's a one followed by 24 zeros. Some scientists believe there could be as many as 300 potentially habitable planets. Tonight we look at the effort to search for life beyond Earth and why some UAP researchers say extraterrestrial life may have found us first.
12: When you consider the size of the universe, 2 trillion galaxies in the universe, each having hundreds of billions of stars, I mean, the math is also really compelling.
11: Astronomers announced last year the most promising planet with Earth-like characteristics in the universe. Using data from the James Webb Telescope, scientists led by the University of Cambridge detected 2 key chemicals in the exoplanet K2-18b on Earth. Those chemicals are produced only by life.
13: Can searching for life on other planets benefit life here on Earth?
14: There's so much we don't know. But your question is, by finding out other life, it's certainly going to help us understand better who we are and where we are in this vast cosmos.
11: K2-18b is 124 light years away. The fastest known spacecraft is NASA's Parker Solar Probe, which has been measured at a record speed of 430,000 miles per hour as it observes the sun. Cambridge researchers studying K2-18b say it would take around 200,000 years to reach the planet if traveling at the probe's top speed.
12: If there's life, and I think there is life in other places in the universe, I really do believe that. But then you start thinking about the distances involved. It's kind of hard for us to wrap our heads around that.
11: Documents released in May by the Trump administration, such as several audio recordings, photos, and transcripts, detail astronauts' reports of unknown particles and objects.
15: So now 2 stars are standing quite still. The one object actually looked like it came toward me, but it wasn't.
16: This is Houston. Say again, 7.
17: They appear to be traveling exactly my speed. There is one drifting off. It's going faster than I am, as a matter of fact.
11: You served as a naval pilot, as an astronaut. Have you seen a UAP?
12: I understand why people are curious about this subject, and I get it, and I think it's serious. Never once while I was in space did the conversation ever come up with our other crew members about ET, extraterrestrials, aliens. But I do get why this is something that people are curious about. And,
11: yeah.
12: And I think that's, I think curiosity is a good thing.
11: Almost all of the newly released documents are from the 1960s and 1970s, long before the advanced technology that would take twin brothers Scott Kelly and Senator Mark Kelly to space for their first missions in 1999 and 2001, respectively.
13: Would you be blown over if it turns out or somehow disclosed that there is this something?
12: I would be shocked. If there are other alien intelligence somewhere and they're just 100,000 years more advanced than us, well, certainly there could be technology that, you know, outpaces ours in speed by a lot. But I haven't, from my experience, seen a lot.
11: But UAP researchers say outer space is not the only place extraterrestrials could be using for interstellar travel.
18: Is it interdimensional? We don't have a sense of that from other witnesses you've talked to and the data you've gathered, do you?
19: I would say that some of this probably is extraterrestrial. I just think that we want to be really open to the possibility that these things are coming from elsewhere in space as we know it. If they have the ability to affect space-time, or as some people speculate, and this isn't my business, I'm not a physicist, enter something like a higher dimensional space, that idea isn't incompatible with the idea that they could come from an extraterrestrial source.
11: Defense Intelligence Agency reports from 2010 and declassified in 2018 show efforts to study how humans could bypass the barriers of space travel. The papers include research on wormholes, stargates, and warp drives.
13: So let's say all of this is real. What kind of technology do you think is being used here? Do we know? Do we have any of these craft that we are trying to reverse engineer?
20: Well, that's exactly it. That's what we want to know, is if we get our hands on these technologies. I know that to be true from other sources who are very credible and I trust. I myself have not put my hands or seen any of this material, but granted, if we if we have this, and I understand that we do, think about the amazing science and technology gains that can be made.
11: There's obviously a lot about this subject that's still up in the air, but lawmakers and researchers are hoping that through transparency, we can all be more informed. We'll continue to follow the latest on UAPs. We'll send it back to you.
10: It's a big mystery. Thank you, Brett. The World Cup is officially underway. The tournament's first match saw Mexico defeat South Africa 2-0 in Mexico City. The conflict with Iran, though, has added new layers to the event being held in North American stadiums. Our chief correspondent, Jonathan Hunt, has the latest. Good evening to you, Jonathan.
0: Good evening, Aisha. Some 5 million visitors from across the globe are expected to come to the U.S. for the biggest sporting competition on the planet. Some are more welcome than others. The Iranian team, for instance, is playing its first games in the U.S., but is being forced to train in Tijuana, Mexico, and can only enter the country the day before the game and has to leave immediately after. And some of the Iranian support staff have been denied visas altogether over alleged ties to the IRGC. But let's get to the fun part of the World Cup. The quest by the U.S. to win the most coveted trophy in sports for the first time ever. I've spent much of the past month with the U.S. squad putting players like Alex Freeman, youngest player on the team, through their paces. Freeman is a potential breakout star, although he could do nothing to stop me putting a penalty past him. And he tells me he genuinely believes the U.S. team can win the big prize.
21: Oh, we're doing it. It's not a can. It's a what.
0: So here's my take, Aisha. As an attacking team, the U.S. has looked really good in the warm-up games. I have some concerns about their defense, but if they can add a little more speed, better organization, both eminently coachable, then Alex Freeman's prediction could yet come true. Although I think the European giants, Spain and France in particular, will have something to say about that.
10: Crossing our fingers, you and I. Jonathan Hunt, thank you very much.
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23: 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It appears by its own numbers, the U.S. government seems insolvent. It's reported that the Treasury shows about $6 trillion in assets and over $47 trillion in liabilities. 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

Hi, I'm Kevin Baker, lead pastor at Edenton Street United Methodist Church. Thank you for tuning in to WPTF and for joining us for worship today. 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If your schedule allows, though, we would love to have you join us at the same time on Sundays for in-person worship. We're conveniently located in downtown Raleigh at the intersection of Dawson, Edenton, and McDowell Streets, near downtown Raleigh's iconic round Holiday Inn. Thank you again for tuning in today. Now come, let us walk together with hope as we worship our risen Lord.

Good morning. It's good to welcome you into the house of the Lord this morning on this Trinity Sunday. My name's Kevin, one of the pastors here, and whether you're here for the first time or whether you're a regular attendee, I hope that you'll take that connection card that's in the pew in front of you, take a moment and fill it out. Let us know how we can connect with you. If you want to be added to an email list, want to know more about what's happening in the next days or weeks, our summer rhythms, which do change, you'll hear more about that later, but we would love to find ways for you to make spiritual friendships and grow in faith in this place. So we want to say welcome this morning. We want you to know you're welcome and wanted here by a God who knows you by name, who loves you without limits. When you're full of questions or when you're full of faith, when you know your purpose or when you're still searching for it, when you're lonely and hurting or when you feel seen and valued, when you're ready to serve or in the seasons you need to be cared for, no matter who you are, where you're from, or who you love, we are more like the people God is calling us to be with you here. So again, I say, welcome. Our opening hymn this morning is I Sing the Almighty Power of God. It's number 152 in your hymnals. Would you stand as we sing it together?

0: Please remain standing as
1: we together join in our prayer of confession. God of life, we come to you as the disciples came, worshiping and doubting in the same breath. We confess that we have received the promise of your presence and lived as though you were absent, heard your commission, and chosen the safety of where we already stand. Forgive the faith we hold at arm's length by your Spirit, who hovered at the first and hovers still. Draw us into the life you share, always moving, always giving, always near. This we pray through Jesus Christ, who lives and reigns with you and the Holy Spirit, one God, now and forever. Amen.
2: I invite you to stand for this morning's New Testament reading. This morning's New Testament lesson is found from the book of 2 Corinthians, chapter 13, verses 11 through 14. Hear now this exciting word from God. Finally, brothers and sisters, goodbye. Put things in order. Respond to my encouragement. Be in harmony with each other and live in peace. And the God of love and peace will be with you. Say hello to each other with a holy kiss. All of God's people say hello to you. The grace of the Lord Jesus Christ, the love of God, and the fellowship of the Holy Spirit be with you all. This is the word of God for us, the people of God. Thanks be to God.

Hear now this reading from Matthew 28, beginning with verse 16. Now the 11 disciples went to Galilee, to the mountain where Jesus told them to go. When they saw him, they worshipped him, but some doubted. Jesus came near and spoke to them. I've received all authority in heaven and on earth. Therefore, go. Make disciples of all nations, baptizing them in the name of the Father and of the Son and of the Holy Spirit, teaching them to obey everything that I've commanded you. Look, I myself will be with you every day until the end of the present age. This is the word of God for us, the people of God. Thanks be to God. Amen.

Amen. You may be seated. Would you join me in a word of prayer? Speak, Lord, for we are listening. And I pray in the next moments, the words of my mouth, the thoughts and meditations of each and every heart would be holy and acceptable to you, you who are our rock and our redeemer. Amen. I wanted to ask a question to start. Raise your hand if you are a musician. All right. My goal is by the end of what I say today, everybody will raise your hand. But we'll get to that in a minute. I want to start by saying the room right now is filled with sound. And I don't mean just the song that just might still be ringing in the room a bit, or the beautiful anthem, Psalm 8, that we heard put to music just a moment ago. But I also mean sound in all the other ways that we don't necessarily audibly hear on a moment-by-moment basis. Your heart is beating with a rhythm, 60, maybe 80, maybe 100 times a minute. Outside this room, there are all kinds of waves that are going through the air that are resonating or vibrating. Tides that are pulling, seasons that are turning. Even light moves in waves. Even at the level of the atom, the pews that you are sitting in are vibrating. Matter itself is restless. It's resonant. Never really fully still. And I do believe the ancient writers, the biblical writers, knew this. Maybe they didn't speak of it in exactly the way I just described, but they knew this deep in their bones. When I look at the book of Job, for example, 37 chapters of suffering and argument and silence. But then God asked this question. Listen to these words. Where were you when I laid the foundations of the earth? Where were you when the morning stars sang together and all the angels shouted for joy? Did you hear that? When the morning stars sang together. Music at creation. Before even a single human ear could hear the sound of it. I love that image. I love the metaphor there in the book of Job. The first sound in the universe. What if it wasn't just a command or an explanation? What if it were a song? Listen to this paraphrase, if you would allow me, of taking the Greek word logos and translating it a bit different from John 1. In the beginning was the song, and the song was with God, and the song was God, and through the song all things were made, and without the song nothing was made that has been made. In the beginning was the song. I love this. This is not actually a new idea. It's as old as some of the early church fathers and church mothers, from Hildegard of Benin and from Augustine to Boethius. The ancient church believed that music was woven into the very fabric of creation. Not just words, music present at the very beginning. I think as a child, as a young person, I first encountered this image when I was reading books that my parents gave me. I love the Chronicles of Narnia. Anybody familiar, right? The Lion, the Witch, and the Wardrobe was the first one that I had read. In fact, as a young person, I actually was Tumnus in a play that the youth put together. And we went on a tour bus and we went and traveled everywhere. And I had to be painted in red, a green wig, hooves. That's another story for another time. But the first book in the series, the prequel, you could say, is called The Magician's Nephew. And it's a story about how this world, this fantasy world, as a child I was reading about, how Narnia was created. And these travelers go to this place. And this book wrestles with, where did Narnia come from? How was it made? Where was it created? I remember as a young person reading this and it resonating with me because of what I'd heard in Sunday school, what I'd heard in the church. And I remember literally as a young person weeping, overcome with awe, overcome with beauty.

0: You know that moment when you feel completely overwhelmed, but in a good way. Maybe you know the sense of what I'm talking about when you're standing on the summit after a long hike and then you look out over the expanse before you and you're just like, whoa, awe. Or maybe you travel to the ocean and you get there before anybody else gets there and you're walking up along the shoreline in the sand and the sun begins to rise on the horizon. The wind or the breeze is blowing, the birds are singing, and you're just struck. Awe. Beauty. It happened to me as a young person. In Lewis's telling, Narnia begins, these travelers have traveled to this place of complete darkness. Nothing, no stars, no sound. Just a darkness so complete that he describes it as, you know, it didn't matter whether your eyes were open or your eyes were shut, you could see nothing. And then, in the silence, a voice, capital V, begins to sing. One of the characters, Diggory, couldn't tell where the voice was coming from. It seemed like it was coming from all places at the same time. It was deep, it was low, it was resonant. Diggory described it as the most beautiful sound he had ever heard before. And then that first voice was joined in the story by other voices that were singing in harmony higher up the scale, cold and tingling and silvery voices. And at the same moment that they joined in harmony, the darkness over top of them blazed with stars. They didn't come in one by one. No, they came all at the same time. Single stars, constellations, planets brighter and bigger than any they'd ever seen in their world. And then the sun rose. It was almost as if it was laughing with joy as it appeared on the horizon. And suddenly now they could see around them a little bit. And through the growing light, the band of travelers finally saw the source of the song. They saw the singer. It was a lion, huge and shaggy, bright, pacing back and forth over the empty landscape with his mouth wide open, not in a roar, but in a song. Still singing, still creating. And when they saw the singer, the way Lewis puts it, they forgot everything else. Overcome. One of the characters in the story, a cab driver named Cabby, no theology degree, didn't have any way to describe what was happening in front of him. In the book, it just gives him two words. After all of that, he just looks at it and goes, glory be. Glory be. For those that are familiar with the books, in those figures, Aslan, the lion, is the Christ figure. The son of the emperor over the sea. He's the singer, but he's also the song. It's kind of Lewis's creative way of describing, I believe, how the triune God, Father, Son, and Holy Spirit, literally sings creation into being with every blade of grass, every bird of the air, every human heart, all of it created by the first voice, the one who's both the first voice, but also the song, but also the singer, also the conductor, and also the composition all at once. Inviting all of creation into a symphony of praise. So it's not lost on me when we pick up our Bibles today, when we open the book of Psalms, that we're opening what we might call the church's original hymn book, our song book. All 150 of them lyrics meant to be sung or performed or used in worship. You could also call these 150 poems the original Book of Common Prayer, because they're prayers of lament or thanksgiving or psalms of ascent for a different tone and mode of life for all situations we might experience. And I love the way the cabbie in Lewis's story saw all of that, and all he could say was basically doxology, praise, glory be. Because I think the psalmist in Psalm 8 that we just heard sung put to music as it was intended. The psalm begins with doxology. The psalmist begins with, O Lord, our Lord, how majestic is your name in all the earth. But then it begins to pivot. It's as if the psalmist is beginning to wrestle with what I just saw and what we just experienced in terms of God's creation and the beauty and the awe that it inspires. Because somewhere deep within that comes this curious question. When I look up at the skies, when I look at the fingers you've made, the moon, the stars that you set firmly in place, what are human beings? You are mindful of them. Who are we that you care for us? This is not the question of despair. It's not a cry from a voice that's been forgotten or abandoned. This is what happens when the finite bumps up against the infinite, when one note suddenly begins to realize it's a part of important part of a very large, beautiful composition. The only response the psalmist has is, why? Why us? Why would the God who sang all of creation into existence, whose fingers made the moon, why would that God stop and notice something as small, seemingly fragile, as insignificant as human beings? You and me. Why? How? Pondering existence. It's a deep thought, right? I was asking that question as I got a call earlier this week and pivoted a little bit, handed some meetings to someone else and said, I need to go to the hospital. I heard someone's kind of in that thin space between here, perhaps even the life to come. So I headed to Wake Med, and it's a big hospital. Parking P1, P2, P3, there's a lot of parking over there. I didn't know exactly. I got in the right parking deck, and then I get to the hallways, you know, long hallways, trying to get to the cache of elevators that would take me to ICU. And I love the fact that, you know, people try to dress up our hospital hallways. They try to make it a little more colorful so it's not so clinical and so bare, but it is still a hospital. And I was walking down that long hallway, and I noticed something far in the distance. I knew I had to get down there and turn left and head to where I was going. And I noticed music kind of wafting down the hallway. And what was odd, it was not just the background music, not just the elevator music that I'm used to in places like that. We're surrounded by music all the time. You know this. But it wasn't that. It was louder, and it was moving music. It was Motown. It was old school. I mean, it was dancing music. And before I could even see where the music was coming from, I noticed it was having an effect on people in the hallway. I saw people walking in scrubs and carrying book packs and lunches and maybe going to and fro in the way that you would in a hospital. But when they get to this part of the hall, they started dancing a little bit. I saw some people pointing to the source. I couldn't see it yet, but pointing over here somewhere and going, yeah, let's go. I was like, what is happening in the hallway of this hospital? Finally, when I got to that corner of the hallway, I turned and I saw the source. It was a volunteer, fully in his volunteer outfit with a big volunteer badge. Had a little stand with a speaker on it and his phone, who was operating the music. He didn't say anything, didn't have anything. He was written out. He was just pointing and going, as if you got this, whatever you're doing, wherever you're going. Just want to bless you with a little dance, a little music, a little joy. I couldn't help but smile. I couldn't help but have my spirit lifted briefly, gently, before I turned back just a few moments later. So, I mean, I did the same thing. I danced a little bit. I was like, yeah, thank you. Before I headed to where I needed to go next, which was to the bedside of a person in ICU. What are human beings that you are mindful of them? What are human beings that you care for? So what in the world could an ordinary person do with a stand and a speaker and a corridor where matters of life and death are in the balance on a daily basis? I mean, aren't the important things what happen up in the surgical suite? Aren't the important things that happen when you come in the doctor's room and they tell you what to do and what the prognosis, what the diagnosis, all those kind of... But somehow for a moment, it felt like maybe the more important thing was on the first floor. A little bit of joy, a little bit of love, a little bit of connection. Psalmist continues, you've made human beings slightly less than divine. You've crowned them with glory and grandeur. The Hebrew here is, don't let it soften. It uses the word Elohim, the same word used for God in other places. It's saying human beings are just a little below divine. We're the crown of creation according to Genesis chapter 1. We are those who have been attended to by the God of love. We're the ones who've been noticed by God, as we said in our welcome statement, who knows us by name and who loves us. The God who made the stars, the constellations, and the planets knows who you are, has the hairs of your head numbered, knows the sound of your beating heart. Not because we merited this, not because we deserve it, just because this is who the singer, capital S, truly is. The God who made us Father, Son, and Holy Spirit is not a God that sits high and from a distance occasionally takes a look at human beings down below. This past week in our podcast, Emmanuel lifted up, it's always dangerous to use metaphors for the Trinity. That's how we get into all kinds of heresies. Trying to make sense of something that doesn't make sense. But I love the way he used a metaphor that I think works better than a lot. He said it's kind of like a chord. Three notes that harmonize beautifully, played not in sequence, but at the same time, an irreducible harmony of love. The most beautiful sound in the universe. The sound of peace, the invitational sound of grace, reaching and extending and inviting all of creation, including every human life and every human heart, into the song of love. The song of creation is the one so beautifully described by today's psalmist. You could call it the chord struck in love, resonating outward to include everything that exists, including you and me. It reminds us we're not an accident in the universe. We're a resonant sound of that deep song of love, made slightly less than divine, crowned and noticed and beloved by God, the Father, Son, and the Holy Spirit, who cannot keep but from reach out to us and embrace us in this love. To use that image from Lewis, the lion is still pacing, still singing, still creating. The chord is not yet resolved. The song is not finished. And we're not caretakers of a completed composition. We're invited to join in that song, to stay with the music, to not put down our instruments and just walk off the stage. No, we're invited into this. And whether you're a technical musician or not tonight, I want you to see yourself as a part of this, invited into it. Because even if you don't know a lot about music, you can tell when something's a little bit off, can't you? Choir. I'm not saying that about y'all. But you can tell, can you not? Something's a little bit, is that sharp? I don't know if it's sharp or flat. It just feels like it's not quite. You can tell when something's behind the beat, right? Or a little bit off the pulse. And this happens to us, if you use this metaphor a little bit longer, this happens to us in the life of discipleship because we step outside of this place of worship. You could call this the holy rehearsal for the life to come. But when we step out into the world, there's all kinds of cacophony and there's lots of noise and there's distracting voices and they don't sound like harmony, they don't sound like music, and it's easy to get distracted in divisive ways, in ways that bring enmity and violence and pain and suffering and oppression. And we come here today on a regular basis, week after week, so that we can fine-tune ourselves to the original song of love. It's almost as if Paul knew this. He writes to the church in Corinth, a church that you could say had lost the beat a bit. They'd gotten a little bit out of tune. 13 chapters of wrestling with a community that had lost the harmony. And so it sounds like a conductor, because he's kind of looking out at the congregation, the choir, and saying, put things in order, respond to my encouragement, be in harmony with each other, live in peace. It's like he's conducting the orchestra. You start strong, but stay with the music. Stay on beat. Look to me, the source of your life and hope and strength. And when you get out of place or out of tune, listen, lean in, don't give up. That's part of what it means to follow Jesus. We're not just following a checklist. We're not just trying to master some rules from a distance. We're trying to practice being in tune with the one who continues to sing the song. It's not a hard composition, but it is hard to play. Love the Lord your God with your heart, soul, mind, and strength. Love your neighbor. Love your enemies. Love boldly. Serve joyfully. Lead courageously. Freely forgive. Over and over. 70 times 7. Follow me, even if it costs you something. It's a song that takes a lifetime to play well. And it takes showing up, and it takes listening more than performing, and it takes humility to sit in front of the composer and the conductor who corrects us when we drift, when we get sharp or flat, who invites us to continue to play the song that came from the beginning. So I'm going to ask this question one more time. Hopefully I get a better answer. How many of you are musicians this morning? Because I want you to leave this morning knowing you're a musician, sent into the world, into a world that's lost the melody, into a world where people have forgotten the rhythm of love, into a world where pain and noise and division have drowned out the original song. And our lives, how we love and how we forgive and how we serve and how we show up for the person next to us, how we do that can even spill down a hospital hallway on an afternoon when somebody's headed to ICU and doesn't know what's going to come next from the doctor. Just a little bit of joy, a little bit of love, reminding you of how the world is created to be. So go, carry this love song into every room that you enter, every relationship you tend, every person you meet, because some of them may have forgotten, but they were created for this song also. Oh, Lord, I love the way this song ends. It ends like it begins. Oh, Lord, our Lord, with doxology. How majestic is your name in all the earth. Sun, moon, stars, constellations, you and me, intricately woven in our mother's womb. Beautiful. You fill the swell within your spirit. Like the cabbie, maybe all you can say in response is, glory be. Or maybe better, glory be to the Father and to the Son and to the Holy Spirit, as it was in the beginning, is now, and will be forever, world without end. Amen.
1: Thanks be to God. I'd like to invite the four individuals who are joining the church today to come forward as I introduce them. God is surely stirring in this place. We had people join last week, people joining today, and I met with five people this week for coffee, just this week alone, who are new here in the last 2 weeks. So thanks be to God that the Spirit is stirring and moving in our church. If y'all will stand right here and face the congregation. Excellent. You all made it. Here are individuals who are tuning their lives to God's love, and they want to do it in concert, making beautiful music with us. And we are so glad. So I want to introduce to you first Lauren Caldwell, who is joining by transfer of membership. Then Darlene Lumpkin, also transfer of membership. Then Jake Prieto. Did I say your last name right? Prieto. I got correct in the moment. Jake Prieto, reaffirmation of faith, and Winifred Boswell, transfer of membership. Brothers and sisters in Christ, through the sacrament of baptism, we are initiated into God's holy church. We're incorporated into God's mighty acts of salvation. We're given new birth through water and the Spirit. All of this is God's gift to us, offered without price. Through confirmation and through the reaffirmation of faith, we renew the covenant declared at our baptism, acknowledge what God is doing for us, and affirm our commitment to Christ's holy church. So I present to you Lauren, Jake, Darlene, and Winnie.
0: You could call these the tuning up questions. So I ask you, do you renounce the spiritual forces of wickedness, reject the evil powers of this world, and repent of your sin? If so, answer, I do. Do you accept the freedom and power God gives you to resist evil, injustice, and oppression in whatever forms they present themselves? If so, answer, I do. Do you confess Jesus Christ as your Savior, put your whole trust in His grace, promise to serve Him as your Lord in union with the church, which Christ has opened to people of all ages, nations, and races? If so, answer, I do. In church, I ask you this question. Do you, as Christ's body, the church, reaffirm both your rejection of sin and your commitment to Christ? If so, answer, we do.
1: We do. And I have one more question for you. As members of this congregation, Into Street United Methodist Church, will you faithfully participate in its ministries by your prayers, your presence, your gifts, and your service? If so, say, I will. And now to all of us, and your part is printed in the bulletin, members of the household of God, I commend these persons to your love and your care. Do all in your power to increase their faith, confirm their hope, and perfect them in love. Together, we give thanks for all that God has already given you, and we welcome you in Christian love. As members together with you in the body of Christ and in this congregation of the United Methodist Church, we renew our covenant faithfully to participate in the ministries of the church by our prayers, our presence, our gifts, our service, and our witness, that in everything God may be glorified through Jesus Christ. The God of all grace, who has called us to eternal glory in Christ, establish and strengthen you by the power of the Holy Spirit, that you may live in grace and peace. Let us welcome them with applause. Amen. You all may be seated, but at the end of worship, will y'all join us as the pastors walk out so everyone can greet you and meet you? Welcome. You may be seated.
2: Christ our Lord invites to this table all who love him, all who earnestly repent of their sin and seek to live in true peace with God and with one another. We have already confessed our sins before God and one another this morning, and so our only response is to join in the eternal melody of the song that God is always singing over us. One of the ways that we can joyfully do that today is by giving our gifts and our tithes and our offerings with generous hearts, and so let's continue on in worship as we give generously together.

please remain standing for the great Thanksgiving. The Lord be with you. Lift up your hearts. Let us give thanks to the Lord our God. It is right and a good and a joyful thing, always and everywhere, to give thanks to you, Father Almighty, Creator of heaven and earth. And so with all your people on earth and all the great choir, the great company of heaven, we praise your name and we join their unending hymn.

Holy are you, and blessed is your Son, Jesus Christ. By the baptism of his suffering, death, and resurrection, you gave birth to your church. You delivered us from slavery to sin and death, and you made with us a new covenant by water and the Spirit. And so we remember and give thanks that on the night in which he gave himself up for us, Jesus took the bread, he blessed it and broke it and gave it to his disciples, saying, "Take, eat. This is my body given for you. Whenever you eat this, do this in remembrance of me." When the supper was over, he took the cup and he said, "This cup is the new covenant poured out in my blood for the forgiveness of sins. Drink from this, all of you. Do this as often as you drink this. Remember me." And so, in remembrance of these, God's mighty acts in Jesus Christ, we offer ourselves in praise and thanksgiving as a holy and living sacrifice in union with Christ's offering for us as we proclaim the mystery of faith.

Oh God, pour out your Holy Spirit on all of us gathered here and on these, your gifts of bread and wine. Make them be for us the body and blood of Christ, that we may be for the world the body of Christ, redeemed by his blood. Triune God, in the dance of your love, we see your nature as loving relationship. Pour out your Spirit and be close to all who struggle in any relationship, whether at home, in the workplace, or across social divides and national thresholds. As your three persons gaze in shared attention, look upon those whose lives go unrecognized, especially children in the most difficult of situations and dysfunctional and unsafe homes. We pray for the poor, for the elderly, for the immigrants, for all who go unrecognized or overlooked. As your three members, O God, Father, Son, and Holy Spirit, work together in true partnership. Uphold any who face struggles in their life alone. For any who feel alone or isolated, help us to be your body in friendship. As your partners in threefold unity relish one another in deep delight, revitalize those who live without joy or hope because of depression. O God, bring your light, your love, and your healing. O God, we pray today for all who are grieving, especially Meredith Etheridge and Daniel Falk and their families as they mourn the loss of parents. We pray for all who are sick, for all who are living in fear and anxiety, in places of violence and places of war, in the Sudan, in Iran, in the Ukraine, and other war-torn places. Oh God, make us, your church, a community across time and space that enjoys the gift of your life and love in Trinity and imitates the wonder of your relationship of love until all come into your presence and gaze upon your glory. God in three persons, blessed Trinity, by your Spirit, make us one with you through your Son, Jesus Christ, with your Holy Spirit and your Holy Church. All honor and glory is yours, Almighty Father, now and forever.

And together now let us pray as Jesus teaches us. Our Father, who art in heaven, hallowed be thy name. Thy kingdom come, thy will be done on earth as it is in heaven. Give us this day our daily bread, and forgive us our trespasses, as we forgive those who trespass against us. And lead us not into temptation, but deliver us from evil. For thine is the kingdom, and the power, and the glory forever. Amen. Amen. You may be seated. As the servers come forward, I want to remind you of a few instructions. You will come forward row by row. If you'll simply place your hands open to receive the bread and then dip it in the cup, we take communion by intinction. If you need or prefer gluten-free bread, we'll have that there in the center that I'll be serving, as well as individual cups of juice. And I also want to remind you that in the United Methodist Church, we believe that this is an open table. It is the Lord Jesus' table, and that means all are invited, regardless of who you are, where you're from, whether you're a member of a church or not, whether you've been baptized or not. We trust and believe that you are here today by God's invitation, and you are welcome, and you are invited to this table. So come, let us taste and see that the Lord is good. Amen.

0: Let us pray together the prayer after communion. Eternal God, we give you thanks for this holy mystery in which you have given yourself to us. Grant that we may go into the world in the strength of your Spirit to give ourselves for others. In the name of Jesus Christ, our Lord. Amen. I would like to invite Fraley Marshall forward. And as she's coming forward, I simply want to turn your attention to page 10 of your bulletin. There are multiple opportunities for you to remain in this song of love with God and with this congregation as we seek to go out in Christ's name and to love and serve others. Want to highlight there's a summer book club that kicks off this week, Wednesday night. If you're interested, there are details here. Thursday, we are having a senior adult ministries luncheon with St. Paul AME. That's at noon on Thursday. If you'd like to come to that, please do, but you do need to register by tomorrow. And we also have an interfaith immigration gathering here a week from today from 3 to 5. And we have one last brief invitation from Fraley.
1: Good morning. My name is Fraley Marshall, and Fleming Herring and I are the co-chairs of the Dawson Light Discernment Committee. And you may recall from our visioning process that the congregation expressed a willingness to explore what it may look like to develop that light. So we are in the very beginning stages of those conversations, and we want to hear from you. So that's why I'm here today. I'm going to tell you about our listening sessions. We are hosting them in June and July. They're interactive, 60-minute. They're offered in all kinds of formats and at all different times. We're going to try to capture as many of you as you can because we want to hear what you care about and what you're concerned about. So we're here today inviting that. Kevin sent out a note about it. You might have seen it. And we also have an opportunity on the website. If you go under About, you'll see a webpage about the Dawson Street Light, and it tells you a little bit more about the discernment process in general. And just want to offer that your voice is essential. If God is calling us to do something big and bold over there, we need to do it all together. So we hope you'll join one of our sessions. Thank you.
0: Thank you, Fraley. Let us stand and sing out loud and strong like the awesome choir of God that we are. Number 77, How Great Thou Art.

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Just one more second. Acapella, I need to hear this. I want to hear your voices. When you're struck with awe, when you know God's doing something amazing, creating us, sustaining us, carrying us.

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Go, and may the grace of the Lord Jesus Christ, the love of God, and the fellowship of the Holy Spirit be with you now and always. Amen.

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2: Breaking news this hour from townhall.com. I'm Michael Herring. Momentum for a deal to end the Iran war is growing. Pakistan, the mediator, says it's close. President Trump asserts the deal could be signed as early as today. Iran has spoken optimistically as well. The Department of Justice has identified more than 15,000 people that President Biden and his administration let come into the U.S. through the southern border, later abusing thousands of innocent children.
3: The Department of Homeland Security says many of these children report stunning sexual abuse along their journeys from foreign countries. In a stunning news conference, the head of the Department of Homeland Security, Mark Wayne Mullen, telling reporters that some of these kids report being raped 600 to 700 times. Mullen says this child trafficking nightmare, the direct result of the Biden-Harris administration, allowing the northern and southern border to be wide open for 4 years. The former Homeland Chief, Alejandro Mayorkas, repeatedly told reporters on camera, the border is closed.
2: Correspondent Laura Winters, a European fashion brand facing backlash after comments by its founder.
4: Danish clothing executive Tobias Sloth is under fire for posting Islam as the one thing he would remove from Earth in a LinkedIn survey. The remark sparked accusations of racism and widespread outrage, putting his brand Norse Projects at risk of boycotts. Sloth has since apologized and deleted the comment, but criticism continues, highlighting how negative statements about Islam can quickly escalate into a global reputational crisis. Ken Lorman reporting.
2: Voters in Switzerland look like they're ready to reject a ballot proposal that would cap the country's population at 10 million. Early results show that Swiss voters are leaning against the proposal, 54% in opposition. More on these stories at townhall.com.
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7: I'm Jeff Hamlin. The Carolina Hurricanes face the Vegas Golden Knights tonight in Game 6 of the Stanley Cup Finals. With a win, the Canes would win the Stanley Cup and become just the second major professional sports team from North Carolina to win a world championship. Two men are dead following a shooting inside a Dollar General store in Nash County. It happened on Saturday. Deputies arrived to find Herbert Lawrence wounded. A second victim, Wilbert Silver III, was discovered a half mile away and died from his injuries. Nash County Sheriff Keith Stone says it started after an argument.
8: Domestic violence happens, arguments happen, but the last thing you do is bring a gun into these situations. That's what's happened today, and it's ended up in two deaths.
7: Multiple people were injured after a fiery crash in North Raleigh this morning on Falls of Neuse Road. It happened at around 6 o'clock. The WPTF forecast for today, mostly sunny and hot with a high of 98. Jeff Hamlin, WPTF News.
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10: I'm Shannon Bream. All eyes are on the Middle East as President Trump says a deal to end the Iran conflict could be signed as soon as today.
11: They will not only not have, they will not purchase, develop in any way, any shape, in any way, shape, or form a nuclear weapon. They will not have a nuclear weapon.
10: After weeks of back and forth negotiations, what does it mean for the region and U.S. relations with Iran? We'll get a live report from Aisha Hasni, who's in Geneva, to preview the president's trip there. And reaction from two members of the Senate Armed Services Committee, top-ranking Democrat Jack Reed and Republican Deb Fischer. Then,
12: ISIS has always been bipartisan, and the Democrats changed that today.
10: Bipartisan support for FISA turns into bipartisan rejection as House Democrats and more than a dozen Republicans vote against extending Section 702 of the law, with Democrats protesting President Trump's decision to tap Bill Pulte as acting director of national intelligence.
13: He's deeply unqualified, deeply unserious, and deeply dangerous.
10: The lapse comes as millions of travelers from around the world descend on the U.S. for the biggest sporting event on the planet and high-profile celebrations to honor our country's 250th. We'll discuss what the expiration of this vital surveillance tool means for national security with Homeland Security Secretary Mark Wayne Mullen. Plus,
14: the Democrat establishment is essentially being held hostage by the Bernie wing of the party.
15: It just goes to show the lengths to which they will go. I mean, you ask the question, where do they draw the line? The answer is nowhere.
10: We pay a visit to our friends at the Ruthless Podcast to talk midterms and what to watch for in the coming primary battles. All right now on Fox News Sunday. From Fox News in Washington, we began with a look at some of today's top stories. Chaos broke out across New York City last night amid celebrations of the Knicks' first NBA championship in more than 50 years. There were clashes with police, damage to vehicles, fires, and a number of arrests. The Knicks beat the Spurs 94-90 in Game 5. New York City Mayor Zohran Mamdani says a celebratory parade will be held in the city on Thursday. Here in Washington, UFC Freedom 250 is set for tonight on the White House South Lawn. The mixed martial arts event coincides with another celebration, President Trump's 80th birthday. Meanwhile, preparations are underway in Geneva, Switzerland for the G7 summit, which starts tomorrow. French and Swiss authorities implementing extensive security measures in advance of world leaders' arrival, all against the backdrop of a possible deal to end the Iran conflict. And that is where we pick up with Aisha Hasni. Hello, Aisha.
16: Good morning to you, Shannon, from a pristine Geneva, Switzerland, ahead of the G7 summit here. We still do not know exactly what time this deal between Iran and the U.S. will be signed, but we do know from the president it is scheduled to happen sometime today. And we also know now that it will happen electronically, digitally. The two sides will not be in person together in one room. The president on Truth Social saying that as soon as it's signed, that the Strait of Hormuz would open to all immediately. We are told this will be without tolls, and then the U.S. blockade will be lifted, followed by the demining of the Strait of Hormuz. Friday night, the president told supporters in a tele-rally that he has ended another war.
17: I don't know if you heard, but we ended the war with Iran today, and they have agreed never to have a nuclear weapon, something that we insisted on. That was the whole purpose.
16: The latest from the Iranians, however, Shannon, is that it will not be signed this weekend. The spokesperson for the Iranian foreign minister told state media it could happen in the coming days, though. The president added on Truth Social, at the appropriate time, when all is calm, we will go in and get the nuclear dust buried deep under the powerful sunken granite mountains, thanks to our beautiful B-2 bombers and their brilliant pilots, and downblend and destroy it, whether in Iran or the United States. Here in Geneva, shops are boarded up as protests are expected today ahead of the president's arrival on Monday. The president plans to meet with G7 leaders to address economic growth, illegal immigration, artificial intelligence, among much more. On the sidelines, Shannon, he is planning to meet one-on-one bilateral meetings with some regional partners, including the leaders of Egypt, Qatar, and the UAE. Shannon?
10: All right, Aisha Hasni in Geneva, thank you very much. Joining us now, the top Democrat on the Armed Services Committee, Rhode Island Senator Jack Reed. Senator, welcome back to Fox News Sunday.
18: Thank you, Shannon.
10: Okay, so you heard Aisha there outlining what we're hearing, the contours of the deal. No access to a nuclear weapon ever for Iran, whether they procure it, whether they develop it, the strait to reopen. Are there things about this deal that you can celebrate this morning?
18: Well, for 100 days, we've been hearing constantly there's going to be a deal, there's going to be a deal. I think the precipitating issue today, the president wants to give himself a birthday present. And we have paid for it with hundreds of billions of dollars. But the point the president just made, that they've agreed not to develop nuclear weapon, they did that with President Obama's JCPOA. That was an agreement they held to of not developing nuclear weapons. So we have spent billions of dollars. We've lost 14 personnel killed in action, hundreds wounded, and we've disrupted the world economy, and we're getting less than what we had under the JCPOA, which President Trump walked away from. So, the one point I think you could emphasize is that the strait will open. I think that's the purpose, because that is something that will help alleviate this economic crisis. But the other part of this is Reuters is reporting that part of the deal is $24 billion in sanctions relief to the Iranians. So this is not a we win and you do what we say. This is how can we open up the straits? What will it cost us?
10: What we've been told about any kind of money changing hands, the president says right now, the vice president says right now, there's none of that that's going to happen on the front. And it's only after Iran fully performs and fulfills everything that they're going to agree to. At some point in the future, there would be some lifting of sanctions or unfreezing of funds. I mean, the JCPOA and you know, the fallout from that was billions of dollars flooding to the Iranians in a way that enabled them to fund their proxies that we know have, you know, killed thousands of people, if not more than that. So if there is performance based on this money being released, why not allow that if you were supportive of the JCPOA?
18: Well, I think we have to look at the agreement they obtained. First of all, we're in a much worse position than we were under the JCPOA. The breakout time, that is the time it would take to assemble enough enriched uranium to develop a weapon, was 12 months during the JCPOA. Today, it's weeks. We are negotiating against a country

0: yet, but he says this is going to be the opposite of the JCPOA when it comes to enforcement. That's obviously going to be a critical part of this. I want to make sure while we have you, too, that we also talk about this lapse in Section 702 of FISA. Yeah. It's a critical tool. You have said that. I mean, your colleagues on both sides of the aisle say that. Here is Senator John Thune, the majority leader now, about Democrats taking that position.
1: This is an absolutely irresponsible position for the Democrats to take, and one that puts at risk and in jeopardy the American people.
0: Well, and I know Democrats, the big problem has been the appointment temporarily of Bill Pulte to serve as acting DNI. But the Wall Street Journal goes on to say this. They say Mr. Pulte was a boneheaded choice, their words, but that's no reason to put the American public at risk. Americans will know who is to blame if there's an attack. Is this worth the risk, this delay? I mean, Jay Clayton is now nominated. That's going to take some time. But this not having FISA in the meantime, is it worth the risk?
2: Well, FISA is operative until next March. That's the legislation. Even though it has not been formally extended, it is still available. And we've had one other period recently where FISA was not authorized, but it was still available to our intelligence services. So that's one point. The second point is the House, the Republican House, voted down FISA the last Thursday. So this is not a Democratic issue per se. It's bipartisan. FISA is an important tool, but you can't give an important tool like this to someone who is a political hatchet man for the president. And that's what Pulte is. And we have to look very clearly at Jay Clayton. He's a very accomplished lawyer, but the statute requires someone taking this job to have significant national security experience, and that has to be measured. Well, I don't think he does.
0: Well, as somebody who is the U.S. attorney for the Southern District of New York, you know they deal with cybercrime and with intel and with terror cases. He's chaired the SEC, and there's a lot of his supporters will say evidence that he knows more about cybercrime and banking and networks around the globe, something that could be applicable to national security. Do you think you could vote yes for him? Is it at least a possibility?
2: You have to give everyone an opportunity to make their case. That's, I think, when we're doing our job in the Senate, we do that. And yes, but the key question I think we have to ask is, where is the statutory requirement met with this individual's nomination? Again, he's a very sophisticated securities lawyer, business lawyer. He's in the Southern District of New York, which is a very challenging post, but it's not all about national security. In fact, I think it's a lot more about securities laws, mergers, acquisitions, criminal laws, etc. We're looking really for someone who can step in, as they have done in the past, and have a immediate sense of the situation overseas, understanding the different cultures of these intelligence agencies, and that's not the case here.
0: Well, but we know that
2: deserves an opportunity.
0: Yeah, the first consideration I know starts next week by the Senate. We'll see how quickly it can move. Senator, we'll see you back here in D.C. Thank you for your time.
2: Thank you, Sharon.
0: All right, joining me now, Republican Senator Deb Fischer, also on Armed Services Committee. Great to have you with us.
3: Good to be here.
0: We'll try to get through all those things. I want to go back to start with the Iran deal because there are those out there who are skeptical across the political spectrum. John Hybush writes about this. He was longtime director in the past of the Ronald Reagan Foundation, a deep resume here on the Hill. He says this, let's state the obvious. There is a difference between forcing Iran to sign a piece of paper and forcing Iran to change its nature. The first is diplomacy. The second is pure fantasy. The danger is not that Iran refuses to sign. The danger is that it signs and then does what it always does. So can we do a deal with Iran?
3: Oh, we're going to find out. You know, I'm not going to listen to the rumors going on. I want to see what kind of deal the president has made here. When he gets it signed, we'll know all the facts to it. But let's remember, we have gone through 47 years of Iran being the state sponsor of terrorism, killing Americans. This is not a country that we wanted to see continue down that path. They're enriching uranium. They were on their way to get in a nuclear weapon. They had short, medium, and long-range ballistic missiles that could reach cities like London, Rome, and then it's a hop, skip, and a jump until it reaches the United States. They have drones. This is a regime that I support the president in going in and trying to take them out and being successful. We don't want to see Iran continue to have control over the Straits of Hormuz, but we also want to make sure that they are not capable of getting a nuclear weapon, that we can account for the enriched uranium that's there. But let's remember, the president's

0: negotiating now from a position of strength. Iran is weak. We have gone in, we've showed the strength of America, and now the president's able to negotiate from a position of strength this time. It's not going in and just acquisition to what the Iranians want.
1: What, how do you answer your colleagues like Congress or Senator Reid, who say this came at an enormous cost, that we didn't need to do this, we had the JCPOA, there was a way to stop their program diplomatically, and now we've had enormous costs financially, but more importantly, American lives as well?
0: The American lives lost is a tragedy, but we have to be able to negotiate from a position of strength. We didn't do that with the JCPOA. I was not a supporter of the JCPOA. Iran played us on that, and we ended up sending pallets of cash to them. I doubt that that's going to happen under President Trump.
1: Okay, I want to get to some breaking news this morning as well, because Israel is carrying out some strikes in Lebanon, and there's been a lot of reaction to that. Our Trey Yinks is hearing from some folks who are on the other side of this conversation, saying that they feel like Israel is trying to scuttle the deal that President Trump is trying to get across the finish line today. There's some daylight between our interests, their interests in the region, although there's a lot of praise from Israeli leaders, including the prime minister on the president's birthday today. But what do you make of these allegations that Israel may be trying to, quote unquote, blow up the deal the president's trying to get done because they have different interests?
0: Israel is defending its country and it's defending its people. We understand completely the terrorists that are on Israel's border. When you have Hezbollah causing disruptions, bombings in northern Israel, they have a right. They have a right to go in and defend themselves. I doubt that they are trying to scuttle any kind of deal. They know the importance of being able to have a secure area in the Straits. They know the importance of taking out the nuclear program of Iran. And so they want to see a negotiation that's going to be successful on those points.
1: Okay, and all that's still breaking at this hour. Okay, I want to talk about the National Defense Authorization Act, because the committee has just worked through this. It's now headed to the full Senate for consideration. One of the components of this, the part of the framework for this, reportedly includes a provision that would authorize the Pentagon to establish a war reserve stockpile program for Taiwan. There have been concerns about our munitions, what we're able to supply to others, what Taiwan is able to get. What exactly would this provision do? Can Congress force the fulfillment of orders to Taiwan as it's waiting with these allegations that the president may be slow walking some of this to appease China?
0: You know, it's munitions is something that I've focused on for a number of years now. I think I was one of the first in Congress to bring it up after Russia invaded Ukraine, because I want to make sure that the United States has what we need to protect our homeland. We also want to make sure that our allies, that our partners, have what they have. The provision that we saw in the NDAA, I think that is more of a reassurance to Taiwan and a challenge to the defense contractors that this is something that needs to happen and needs to go forward.
1: All right, well, we know it heads to the floor. There are going to be other debates and fights over amendments to that process as well. Senator, thank you for coming in. Good to see you today.
0: Good to see you. Thank you.
1: All right, so how is the loss of a critical tool for tracking terror threats impacting our ability to secure dozens of events like the World Cup matches and celebrations of America's 250th? Well, Homeland Security Secretary Mark Wayne Mullen brings us the reality check. He joins us live next.

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7: Because in the middle of sensitive negotiations to reauthorize surveillance authority, which they knew were challenging, Donald Trump decides to toss a hand grenade into the middle of those negotiations.
8: House Minority Leader Hakeem Jeffries placing blame for the lapse of Section 702 of FISA squarely on President Trump. So joining me now is Homeland Security Secretary Mark Wayne Mullen, who clearly in your job you need use of these surveillance authorities. Good to have you with us.
9: Thank you, everyone.
8: Okay, so you heard what Senator Reid said as well, that Bill Pulte, even as acting DNI, is not going to be okay. Jay Clayton is the nominee now for DNI, but they say that's not going to, most of these Democrats, it's not going to make them budge on making sure that you have this FISA capability.
9: Well, when we really want to talk about the Democrats' credibility on keeping America safe, come on, let's laugh. During the last administration, they had open borders. They let terrorists flood this country that were still arresting every single day. And by the way, the agency that was arresting them, ICE and CBP, made sure they defunded them for 114 days, and all the Department of Homeland Security for 76 days. And so they can have all the rhetoric. Jeffries can say everything he wants to say. Reid can say what he wants to say. Schumer can say whatever they want. They have zero credibility. We know they're about defunding the police, and they're more interested, Shannon, in protecting criminals and illegals on our streets than they are about actually protecting law-abiding citizens and their constituents.
8: Does this leave a gap for you at all, the expiration of Section 702 temporarily, when you got the World Cup, you've got the America 250 events, we're in an open, ongoing conflict, we hope wraps up with Iran, but that's still ongoing?
9: Yeah, it. There's ways that we can get to what we need to do, but it makes it significantly more difficult, where we can cut through a lot of the bureaucracy with 702 and go after the terrorists that are trying to attack us every single day. It's not impossible. It just instead of something that we could get done in maybe hours, this may take days.
8: What would you set the threat level at, the assessment, or at least the burden that's on DHS right now with respect to the World Cup, America 250, all of these other things?
9: It's the highest it's ever been. I mean, we have, especially after what we went through with the last 4 years of administration by allowing these individuals to come in the country who we don't know who they are. When I say we arrest terrorists every single week, I'm not exaggerating. Those aren't the individuals that are coming across the border. Those are individuals that are still inside this country. And then with the lapse of funding, what we had was MOUs with all of our local law enforcement and state law enforcement. We remember, just with FIFA, let's just use FIFA, we have 78 games against 11. 11 cities and 38 days, which is essentially 78 Super Bowls. On top of that, you have Freedom 250 with all the activity that's going on. Tremendous amount of local partnership that has to take place, and not all have the resources. And so what the Democrats did by defunding us was make the burden on the local law enforcement to start carrying that load. Now, we're able to refund them, and we're trying to get the money out as fast as possible, but it did make it significantly more difficult.
8: Well, the gap that you had in funding with the reconciliation bill that ultimately got that done, is everything, can you reassure the American people, up to where it needs to be for covering all of these things?
9: Well, here's the great thing about the great employees we have in Department of Homeland Security, is they're willing to do their job for free. Here's a great thing we have about law enforcement through state and local partnerships, is they're willing to do their job for free. So their number one goal was safety. So the mission may not have stopped, but some of the technology we needed to get deployed, because some of the contractors that do have to get paid, they weren't able to deploy as fast, but now they're on the scene and we're working. We're going to, through FIFA, through Freedom 250, we're going to have a great time, and everybody should be feel very confident in the fact they're going to be safe wherever they're at. In fact, I spoke to the president this morning on his birthday. He's still working, mm-hmm. which today's a great day, right? My anniversary, 29th anniversary.
8: Happy
9: president's
8: anniversary.
9: President's birthday, Flag Day, and the Army of, or the birthday of the Army. Mm-hmm. So we have a big day today, and we're celebrating in a big way in front of the president's house at the White House.
8: Well, I want to talk, well, first of all, as an undefeated MMA fighter yourself, you have an itch to get involved at all tonight?
9: No, I'm not. I'm too old for that.
8: Stick it to the stands.
9: If the president asked me to step in, I would. I'd have to keep my shirt on, though.
8: All right. Well, you're going to stay undefeated then on that. I want to talk about New York as well, because there's been talk of, Tom Homan, White House border czar, said a potential flood of agents there, federal agents, because local and state officials are not cooperating with some of the federal enforcements there. I want to play a little bit from the governor and the mayor.
10: We cannot let that happen here. It hurts the economy. It hurts the psyche of a community. It lends itself to more violence.
11: I want to be very clear about the fact that I believe that ICE raids are cruel. They are inhumane. They do nothing to serve in the interests of public safety.
8: Okay, so ICE raids make things more dangerous and don't serve public safety. So what's the plan?
9: Well, let's look at what Mondami has done to the great city of New York. He's absolutely destroying it. Not really a guy I get along with. We don't see eye to eye. The governor there is more interested in political theater than actually protecting law-abiding citizens. We don't choose which laws we're going to enforce. That's what the governor's doing. That's what Mondami's doing. We enforce the nation's laws that Congress passed. Tom Homan and I are great friends. We talk on a very regular basis. What we're going to do is we're going to enter the worst of the worst or the best of the best. I don't care if they're in a sanctuary city or a sanctuary state. I don't care what the mayor says. I don't care what the governor says. We got a duty to perform, and our federal agents will perform that duty regardless of what political rhetoric they want to say.
8: Governor does say, listen, we all agree on worst of the worst. Her accusation is that families, children, people with no criminal background, they're the ones who are getting caught up.
9: That's not true. 70% of every arrest we make inside of ICE every single day are true criminals that either have federal or local felonies that are charged against them pending, or already have them, that they've already served their time. And what happened is these sanctuary cities and sanctuary states have released them back on the streets. 70% of them every single day. If they were really interested in enforcing the law of the land, they would join the 287G program, which allows us to partner, which we have partnerships with 29 other states. Of course, they're all red, where we partner with them and we say, hey, we're going to reimburse state, we're going to reimburse local to help us arrest these illegals. So if they really want to go after the criminals, join with us. Instead, New York, Virginia, New Jersey passes laws, California passes laws that forbids state and local law enforcement to enter into an MOU with the 287G program.
8: Well, and a number of these states are also either working on or have passed laws that will go after federal agents for things like you can't wear face coverings and other things that you can't do. I mean, some
9: it's
8: of these in Virginia, it includes jail time. So jail time for a federal agent who would be charged and convicted of wearing a face covering, will you tell agents not to obey these? I mean, I know DOJ is challenging the ones in Virginia.
9: Well, it seems funny that they would pass those laws but not pass stricter laws on doxing. I mean, we saw what happened in New Jersey, that one federal agent peaceful protester, which wasn't a rioter, was saying, we're going to kill you and we're going to kill your family, and then mentioned him by name. Mm-hmm. That's doxing. If they're going to actually be that strict on law enforcement, why aren't they being that strict on these rioters? Not peaceful protesters. I'm all for peaceful protesters. We're talking about rioters that are threatening. Our law enforcement death threats have went up 13,000%. Think about that. That's insane to think about the number. Or, I'm sorry, 8,000%, 1,300% on death, or 8,000% on death threats, 1,300% on bodily harm. That's insane when you start talking about those numbers, Shannon. And yet they do nothing to those individuals. In fact, most of the time they won't even show up and arrest those individuals. We have to arrest them, which is fine. We're going to arrest you because we have zero tolerance anymore. We don't. I mean, if you threaten our agents, if you harm our vehicles, if you harm our building, we're going to arrest you. We'll find you. If we don't get you right then, we will eventually get you. So zero tolerance on that. But why aren't they going after those individuals? It just, you can't make sense out of crazy. And that's where these far left politicians and the Democrat Party are at right now.
8: Well, you've got a very full plate. And happy anniversary. Thanks for dropping by and spending part of it with us, Mr. Secretary. It was good to see you.
9: Thank you for having me on.
8: Okay, the White House, they've got a mission to root out fraud. It continues, blocking millions of your tax dollars from flowing to an L.A. organization supposed to clean up homelessness, but now caught up in allegations of corruption. Our Sunday panel here to discuss next. And then shifting polls suggest Democrats are gaining ground in their efforts to retake the Senate. I dropped in on the Ruthless podcast crew to help us read the tea leaves.

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11: There are these programs that people in my family that I have benefited from that are meant to provide food to low-income kids, are meant to ensure that if you can't afford a doctor, you can still have access to medical care. Those programs are going to be destroyed by the fraudsters.
12: Vice President Vance citing his own personal story as he is now tasked to lead the fight to root out fraud and corruption tied to your tax dollars. Let's talk about it with our Sunday group. Wall Street Journal reporter Olivia Beavers, Fox News political analyst Ryan Priebus, Fox News senior political analyst Juan Williams, and director at the Ronald Reagan Institute, Roger Zakheim. Welcome, everybody. So fraud is a very hot topic. This week, Vice President Vance also apparently referred Governor Tim Walz and Attorney General Keith Ellison from up in Minnesota to the DOJ for possible criminal charges. Ryan, he says it's based on a House oversight reports on what's going on in Minnesota.
13: Well, I mean, look, I mean, you have this issue. You've got the homeless issue in L.A. If I was to write a book, I think the title would be Nothing Makes Sense, because you have a city like Los Angeles, their sanctuary city. They want billions of dollars to fight homelessness, and the only thing growing faster than the spending is the level of homelessness in Los Angeles. So this is a rescue mission for the taxpayers, but it's also a rescue mission for the people that actually need the help the most, because they're not getting it.
12: Yeah, and that's the point the vice president's getting to. All of us as Americans, I think, we're a very charitable country. And when it comes to government aid, we want it to get to the people who genuinely need it. You mentioned L.A. So HUD has sent a letter to this organization out in L.A. that's supposed to be fighting homelessness, saying no more federal money for you. They say turning over billions of dollars from American taxpayers to an organization under investigation and suspected of gross misuse of federal funding and, quote, obvious fraud does nothing to reduce homelessness. Indeed, diverting dollars from worthy programs to Lhasa merely makes the homeless crisis worse. One, is there room for bipartisan agreement to fight this fraud?
14: Absolutely. Let's root out fraud. I don't think anybody has any argument with that. I think the concern about President Trump's war on fraud that he announced at the State of the Union, if you'll recall, is that it looks like it's oftentimes a cover for political revenge. At the start of this segment, you mentioned that J.D. Vance, who's been in put in charge the czar of this effort, says that he's going after the governor of Minnesota, Tim Walz, the former VP nominee, and he's going after the attorney general in Minnesota. And, you know, they're going after Gavin Newsom, Karen Bass out in Los Angeles, Democrats, one potentially a presidential candidate. So it looks like a cover for going after people you don't like. And I think that's a problem oftentimes with the Trump administration. But if you think about it, you know, why isn't Vance going after red states? I mean, the highest rate of Medicare fraud in the country, I think 3 out of the 5 states are red states, like, you know, Louisiana, Mississippi, Florida. Louisiana's in there somewhere. So, I mean, if it was an equal thing, Shannon, to your point, if it's bipartisan, let's go. Mm-hmm. But if it's a political effort by the president to say, oh, all corruption is Democratic, people are going to be like, you know what? This is not real.
12: Well, they are indicating there are a couple of states that would be considered red that they're going to check into, and they say they're going to go wherever they can find it. So we'll see. But he's going to take part of this conversation probably when he heads to The View. He's scheduled to be there on Tuesday. Town Hall sums it up this way. Oh, this is going to be great, they say. Vance knows his enemy and will probably outmaneuver everyone on the panel. Roger, they say they want to talk about all kinds of topics over there, including Epstein and you know, targeting and all these kinds of things.
5: The faith piece is going to come out. He's got a new book on his faith. We're talking about fraud and foreign policy. Let's remember, Vice President Vance has his fingerprints on this deal. Now, I know it's the DocuSign deal that the president wants to sign with Iran, but it was the vice president who the president floated as a person to sign it, and the vice president has consistently been the one talking about why a deal should be made and was skeptical of the war in Iran. I think The View is a great opportunity. It's really the beginning of seeing him as the potential nominee. You put these things together, I think those on The View are going to be surprised what they see. This is a person who can really disarm his critics. Mm-hmm. He's charming. He's smart. He's young. This is not the MAGA of President Trump, somebody he's looking to do combat. He's somebody who actually looks at the power of persuasion, too. So I'm expecting him to do quite well in this format. And his critics and those people who disagree with him vehemently, ideologically, are going to come away thinking, wow, you know, this individual is somebody who is sober and really thoughtful. So I really see all of this coming together as this rolling out of J.D. Vance as a potential Republican nominee.
12: Well, Olivia, apparently when they announced that he was going to be a guest, there was a gasp, an audible gasp in the View audience that he would be coming on.
15: Yeah, they don't tend to have as many conservative liberal guests. And he is walking into a little bit of a lion's den. I think that you're going to see some combative clips. I think that's going to be something that he leans on, he leverages and plays up on social media, but we're also talking about book sales, and we're sort of hyper-focused on J.D. Vance. We think that he has broader aspirations after his vice presidential term, but there's also this broader comparison about him versus Marco Rubio, so I think anything with good headlines, good book sales, will be something that we're just, you know, adding as a micro data point in the broader palace intrigue debate about J.D. Vance's future.
12: And we'll see if he shows up there Tuesday with a deal done. Because, you know, it's tentative at this point. In the meantime, fully underway, the World Cup, USA, of course. I think we all agree on that on this panel. If nothing else, we agree on that. USA Today says this: the U.S. men's national team opened the World Cup with a rollicking performance that will electrify fans across the country. The 4-1 win showed that maybe, just maybe, they can do something special in this tournament. So we have that, Reince, to pull us together.
13: Well, I would say it's one of the few things in America where you can make money and get people excited about unity, because unfortunately division is pure profit in America. This is the one place where for 90 minutes it doesn't matter who you voted for, it only matters what that name is on the jersey, and that's USA, and we're excited.
12: We love
14: that. Wait, can I hug him?
12: I appreciate that you asked for consent before this whole contact there.
14: But I'm saying he's exactly right. This is an opportunity for unity, and what Ryan said about division selling in America, sad but true.
12: It is. By the way, I am a personal fan of Freddie, the German soccer fan who is going across the country, going to Bucky's and Walmart and everywhere else, having a great time showing us, you know, the outside perspective on how great America really is. Okay,
15: panel.
12: Future
15: guest on the show?
12: Freddie, call us. Okay, panel, we'll see you next week. When we come back, analyzing all the latest twists and turns in the midterms with the Guys of the Ruthless podcast. That's next.
3: 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I mean, literally every single possible liability that you could have, this guy's got.

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9: Primary voters head to the polls again this week as the field begins to narrow for key midterm matchups. Now, California officials say Spencer Pratt is out. Steve Hilton is in his race for the governor's mansion. And in Maine, Graham Plattner is officially the Democrats' pick to challenge sitting GOP Senator Susan Collins. That's where my chat with the Ruthless Podcast guys starts. We're going to talk through some races. Let's start with Maine. It gets a lot of attention, a lot of headlines, but the NRSC memo says it is a fatal mistake to assume that Graham Plattner is too damaged to win. You think he's coming back down to earth. What do you make of this race?
10: Well, I think he's a fatally flawed candidate. I think he is about the worst. I've said, you know, I can think of three or four in the 20 years I've been around Senate races who have been at least as bad or worse, but not more than that. And we're talking about hundreds of candidates. I mean, he's an awful candidate, but it is Maine. And it is a midterm election, mm-hmm. and it is a challenging environment. So I think they're right that you can't ignore it at all. All that being said, this guy, I've said repeatedly, he is a rich person's idea of a poor person. He does this populist thing despite going to Hotchkiss and $70,000 boarding schools. The next time he tells the truth, it's going to be the first. I mean, literally every single possible liability that you could have, this guy's got.
9: Well, but Smug, a lot of high-profile Democrats are not backing away from him, though. They say, listen, he's got his pulse, you know, on the people and what they want. He's a working class guy. You talk about the characterization of who he is. He's an oyster farmer. He is a Maine guy. And that Susan Collins has voted for all kinds of terrible things, including Justice Kavanaugh, for President Trump and all of his agenda, and that Maine is going to choose Plattner.
11: Well, Democrats can't step away from him because the Democrat establishment is essentially being held hostage by the Bernie wing of the party. Mm-hmm. Schumer's worried about getting primaried by AOC, so he has to go along with this. He tried to get Janet Mills to run. That didn't work out, and so he has come to the realization, this guy is awful, but if I try to oppose him anymore, the grassroots of my party is going to have me out of office. It's the most cynical possible play, because the only thing that matters to the Democrat Party is not principles or policy, it's maintaining power. And if Schumer's like, I hope I can get a majority, I don't care if this guy has a Nazi tattoo, I guess I have to go with him. That's where the Democrats find themselves.
9: Well, but where do they draw the line? Because, you know, there are people within the party, meaning the Democrat Party, are like, come on. This is not a guy that we can support. If Republicans had this candidate with this many issues and allegations, we would be burning down Washington over it.
12: I think the only place the Democrats draw the line is winning and losing.
11: Yeah.
12: We found that out in 2024 with Joe Biden. Mm. I mean, they were perfectly happy to run him again, despite the fact he clearly couldn't do the job. And I think Smug is right. You know, bringing in Kamala Harris, and then she lost that election, obviously. The grassroots progressive left felt betrayed, and they felt betrayed since Bernie Sanders lost to Hillary Clinton in 2016. And so it's not just Maine. You look at a state like Michigan, where El Sayed is winning that Democratic primary right now over another Schumer candidate and a third candidate as well. So I think this is going to be a problem that dogs Democrats heading into the fall.
9: Okay, we have a lot of different states, Sean. If you have a favorite, we've got Ohio, we've got North Carolina, we've got Iowa. I mean, some places that they could make or break who controls the Senate come fall.
13: Yeah, so much attention has been focused on Maine, but Democrats are doing everything they can to win in some of these states nobody is paying attention to. You mentioned Ohio, you mentioned Iowa. Those are getting some attention, but there are a few other states that nobody's really written about. There's Alaska. There's a Senate race there where Democrats tried to put a guy on the ballot as a Republican with the exact same name and logo and colors to his campaign as current Senator Dan Sullivan. Now, the Board of Elections in Alaska has invalidated this guy's effort to be a part of it because they saw through the Democrats' effort to rig the campaign. But this is not the only state where Democrats are working overtime to rig an election. Nobody, and I mean nobody, has written about Democrat efforts to rig the election in Montana. They are getting behind an independent candidate in that state who is a Democrat. South Dakota, the guy who's running as the independent candidate in that state was the Democrat opponent to John Thune last cycle. Kansas, Nebraska, even Idaho. Democrats are working overtime behind the scenes to rig elections that you haven't even read about, and it's something everybody needs to pay attention to.
9: There's a lot of stuff under the radar. Josh, you look like you want to jump in.
10: No, I mean, it just goes to show the lengths to which they will go. I mean, you ask the question, where do they draw the line? The answer is nowhere. I mean, Duncan's entirely right. It's winning and losing.
9: Do both parties do that, though?
10: No, I genuinely think there was a press conference that President Trump did this week where he had Majority Leader Thune in the audience, and they looked at each other and shared an exchange. If you knew that one of your candidates had a Nazi tattoo and allegations of domestic violence and all of these things, I think you'd probably rather lose the Senate than try to sacrifice all of your integrity trying to support somebody like that. And Thune was absolutely nodding yes. I think that's the answer, but sadly, I think the state of politics within the Democratic Party is a rudderless ship.
9: Well, Smog, do you want to take a swing at North Carolina, where Tillis is exiting stage left and very YOLO on the way out? but that's a seat that, I mean, when you watch in the presidential elections and recent things, I mean, it can go red. A lot of the statewide stuff keeps going blue, though.
11: That's the thing. So the Democrats are running Roy Cooper. We've got Mike Whatley, who had a very successful run, not only as the state chair of the GOP, where we got a supermajority at the state level, but he was also the chairman of the RNC when President Trump was elected, and he's running for Senate in that state. The problem is Roy Cooper is essentially just hiding from the media. This is a run back of the whole Biden in the basement campaign. I've been talking to a lot of folks on the ground there in North Carolina. There's even health concerns about Roy Cooper right now, why he's not willing to hold any press conferences, why he's not talking to people. In the past, there have been rumors about he's got health troubles and that this is why during this run he's avoiding any interviews. It's going to be a liability for him going into the fall if he can't attend debates, if he can't do things. Even major donors among Democrats are wondering, Schumer's having all these fundraisers, they're raising money for him at a national level, why isn't he actually showing up in state? I think that's going to become a bigger story.
9: Well, and Duncan, what about, and we have a couple of other states like Georgia, Republicans would have felt like, you know, trying to pick off Senator Ossoff would be a good opportunity for them, but their primary is still not settled there yet.
12: No, it's not. And I mean, it's to our detriment, I think, as Republicans, because Ossoff has, you know, clear air to raise a ton of money and raise his profile and sort of cut a more moderate, you know, figure before that general election. He's doing a pretty good job at it. I think it's going to be a very hard race for Republicans to win.
9: John, you got the final word here. What do you want to talk about? We talked a little bit about Spencer Pratt in that video he has dropped on Friday. It looks like he's not done in California politics, or maybe beyond.
13: Well, here's the thing that strikes me about Spencer Pratt is even if it didn't work out for him in L.A., the tactics that he used, the energy that he used, the sort of everyman message that he brought to that campaign is something that I think every Republican candidate should look to and echo in the same way the Republicans looked to President Trump years ago and tried to echo what what he did. I think in a lot of ways, Spencer Pratt is Trump 2.0, mm-hmm. and you're going to see other candidates trying to do that across the map, whether it's this cycle or in cycles ahead. He's got something very special, and I hope it doesn't go away at the end of this race.
9: Yeah, the way that President Trump changed things up in 2015, going around traditional mm-hmm. media, using social media, it feels like Spencer Pratt's team has done that with AI and some mm-hmm. other things that will mark a shift in the way that campaigns are run. All right, guys, I will check in again soon. Always good to see you.
14: Great to
9: thanks.
14: See you.
13: Great to see you.
9: All right, our thanks to the Ruthless team. And by the way, more breaking news on efforts to get that deal done to end the conflict in Iran. We're going to take you live. We'll check in with Trey Yangston in the Middle East with the very latest next.
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9: To our top story, are we on the cusp of an agreement to end the conflict with Iran? And how could Israel figure into efforts to try to get this deal across the finish line? Let's get to our foreign correspondent, Chief Foreign Correspondent Trey Yanks, with what is still very much a breaking news story. Hey, Trey.
28: Yeah, hey, Shannon. Good morning. The Middle East awaits the possibility of a deal being finalized between the United States and Iran that would formally end the war. On Saturday, the Prime Minister of Pakistan posted to X with an optimistic statement saying, quote, we are closer to a peace deal than ever before. With finalization likely expected in the next 24 hours, Pakistan is preparing for the electronic signing of the peace deal immediately after, followed by technical-level talks next week. A Qatari negotiating team traveled to Tehran today, aiming to close the remaining gaps to get the agreement across the finish line. This after President Trump posted to Truth Social overnight, saying in part, quote, my agreement with Iran is the exact opposite, a wall to no nuclear weapon. In fact, they no longer want a nuclear weapon, nor will they have one, either through purchase, development, or any other form of procurement. Iran's foreign minister weighed in over the weekend.
29: Our position is clear. If we were going to yield to force and pressure, we would have yielded long ago. If threats of attacking infrastructure or other threats were going to make us back down, we would have backed down long ago. But that is not the case. Very clear messages were sent to the other side. The threats have a reverse effect.
28: The agreement is expected to immediately open the Strait of Hormuz upon signing and then start the process of detailed talks on Iran's nuclear program. A senior administration official said Friday that Iran will receive no sanctions relief until enriched material is destroyed or removed from Iran. Now, today, the Israelis launched new airstrikes against Iran's proxy in Lebanon, Hezbollah. They targeted the capital of Beirut in response to drone attacks over the border into northern Israel this weekend. In the past, the Iranians have responded with ballistic missile fire toward Israel. A top Iranian military official today says these strikes in Beirut will not go unanswered. Shannon?
9: All right, Trey Yanks, thank you very much. So the Supreme Court, by the way, set to issue all its big decisions over the next few days in what's become a blockbuster term. We've got some inside scoop for you with our special live show from the Supreme Court next Sunday. Now, cases we're waiting include these. The fight over birthright citizenship. Will the justices side with the Trump administration's argument that simply being born on U.S. soil doesn't automatically bestow citizenship on a new baby whose parents may or may not be in the U.S. illegally? There's also this, the fight over biologically born males and female sports programs. West Virginia and Idaho took these cases all the way to the Supreme Court, banning trans athletes at the state level in women's sports. So what the court decides could ripple across the country. And don't forget, the justices will also soon decide how many days after Election Day you can continue taking in and counting mail-in ballots. There are also cases on guns, executive power, and much more. Fox News Sunday live from the Supreme Court next Sunday. Our guests include former Supreme Court clerk, now Senator Mike Lee, and some of our favorite legal eagles, Jonathan Turley and Tom Dupree, plus all the latest news from Capitol Hill to every hotspot across the globe. That is it for us today. Thank you for joining us. I'm Shannon Bream. Have a wonderful, safe week. We'll see you next Fox News Sunday.

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1: Breaking news this hour from townhall.com. I'm Michael Herring. Closer, perhaps, to a deal to end the Iran war. Pakistan, the mediating country, says the deal is close. President Trump says it could be signed as early as today. Everyone is waiting on Iran. Wisconsin Republican Senator Ron Johnson says he's conducted an investigation that demonstrates there was massive FDA and CDC cover-up regarding the safety of COVID vaccines on children during the Biden years.
2: So the reason they need sophisticated algorithms is because, in general, you're looking for small signals and a bunch of data. On average, since VAERS began, they report about 280 deaths per year associated with some kind of vaccine, anaphylactic shock or whatever. So they have to have sophisticated algorithms. Is there something else going on here? Well, with the advent of the COVID injections, we went from an average of 280 deaths per year reported, 21,000 deaths were reported on VAERS associated with the COVID injection. Now, I didn't need a sophisticated algorithm to say that's the safety signals screaming at you.
1: He spoke to the Salem Radio Network. Tennessee Republican Senator Marsha Blackburn planning a new bill similar to the Save America Act, incentivizing states to examine their voter rolls and clean them up with help from the government.
3: Checking 26 states check those voter rolls against that system, and they remove people that are not allowed to vote. We want every state to do that. So incentivizing and giving them a plus up on their grants that they use for election security is the way we will do that.
1: She also spoke to the Salem Radio Network. China says it firmly opposes the U.S. adding several prominent Chinese businesses to its list of military-linked companies, preventing them from landing U.S. defense contracts. Amongst the companies, BYD, Alibaba, and Baidu, all of them have previously stated that there's no basis for their inclusion on the list. More on these stories at townhall.com.
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5: I'm Kyle Nash. I'm a 21-year-old Archer's Lodge man is dead after a motorcycle pursuit in Johnson County late Saturday night. The sheriff's office says a deputy tried to stop John Cutler Murray for speeding and running a red light in Clayton just before midnight, but he fled. Investigators say Murray crashed in Wilson Mills after failing to negotiate a curve on Harrison Road and was pronounced dead at the scene. Two men are dead following a shooting inside a Dollar General store in Whitakers. The Nash County Sheriff's Office reports 35-year-old Herbert Earl Lawrence and 32-year-old Wilbert Silver III are dead after a domestic dispute escalated into a shooting inside the store. Nash County Sheriff Keith Stone said both men shot at each other.
6: A argument ensued. Gunshots were fired. After the gunshots were fired, one person was inside of the store and the other drove off and drove a short distance down the road to his daddy's business, got out of the vehicle, and then he collapsed in the roadway.
5: Your WPTF forecast this afternoon, mostly sunny with a high near 99. Kyle Nashheim, WPTF News.
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2: Peter Greenberg here, and welcome aboard another edition of Peter Greenberg Worldwide for the second full weekend of June 2026. And I hope you're having a great weekend wherever you happen to be. Let me tell you where we happen to be. Get out those maps, boys and girls. 26 degrees, 8 minutes north. 81 degrees, 47 minutes west. We're in Florida, in particular, in Naples, at the famous Ritz-Carlton right here on the water. And, of course, you know the drill. You can always reach me. Just email me, peter at petergreenberg.com with your name, phone number, question or problem. We will solve it right here on the air. Lots of stuff to talk about in the news. Of course, the fallout continues from the war in Iran. Airfares continue to go even higher. Crazy high. You know, 2 weeks ago, or maybe even 3 weeks ago, a round-trip coach airfare from Los Angeles to New York, coach, was about $360. We priced it out today, $993. But we're just getting started, because the average coach price in the United States is up about 24%. That's not 24%. That's up almost 300%. Crazy, right? And it's going to get worse. Internationally, guess what? Airfare is even higher, up as much as 43%. And we've talked about this before, the double-digit drop in foreign visitation. One particular story I want to mention, because we've talked about this on the show before, but guess what? It's happening again. The number of foreign travelers coming to the U.S. for FIFA and the World Cup continues to drop. Why? Fear of being turned away at the border and not being welcomed, or delays in visas. A couple of weeks on the show, we talked about the United States starting a fast pass or fast track visa program for soccer fans, that if they could prove that they had tickets to the game, they'd be put to the front of the visa wait line. Well, that just means they're at the front of the line. It doesn't mean the line's moving. And we're seeing a lot of people being denied entry or being told to wait. They're never going to get here in time for the games. And then we're seeing referees, FIFA referees, at least in one case, being turned away as well. They're not security threats. They're just referees. So even though they've got the Fast Pass program, it's not really working too well. Just 3 weeks ago, FIFA gave back 10,000 hotel rooms they didn't need for the games. What does that tell you? We're seeing FIFA now giving away tickets to school kids. What does that tell you? All those ticket brokers who thought they were going to get a huge premium on last-minute tickets, the discounting is going to start. Now, will they still be expensive tickets? Yes. Will you have to mortgage your house? Probably not. Will the stadiums be full? Of course they will. But with smart Americans who waited to the last minute to get discounted tickets. So we'll be watching that very, very carefully. The other thing I want to talk about is on-time performance. We've talked about this on the show before, but I'm going to give you a real-world experience that happened to yours truly. Yes, it happens to me too, but the key to successful stories about the airline business, or any service business, is not the delivery of the service. It can be an airline, a hotel, a cruise line, a rental car company, a restaurant. It's what happens when they recover when something goes wrong. And how a service industry company recovers, how well they recover, how sensitively they recover, how quickly they recover, those are the real heroes. And that's what brands loyalty. That's what creates loyalty. That's what keeps loyalty. When you recover. Well, U.S. airlines have not been recovering very well lately, and I'll give you my case in point. Earlier this week, I was traveling. Now, let me repeat that. Let me rephrase that. I was attempting to travel from LaGuardia to Oklahoma City to start shooting part of our 7-part television special on Route 66. American Airlines has a nonstop flight. Leaves at 7:30 at night, gets into Oklahoma City about 10 o'clock. I had a long-standing reservation. So at 4:30, I head to the airport. Wanted to get there early. It was a Sunday. Well, I get a text from American saying, sorry, due to operational issues, we canceled your flight. You like those two words, operational issues? Well, of course, I stopped the car, turned it around, pulled over, and called American Airlines. What do you mean operational issues? Oh, air traffic control. Oh, have the controllers gone on strike? No. Have they shut down the air traffic control system? No. Congestion. Really? Let's dig down a little deeper into that. Why was it congested? Have the airlines scheduled too many flights beyond which the air traffic control system can't operate? They've been doing that for years. Okay, that was the bad news. Now I said, can you rebook me on another flight? Well, that was the only nonstop. I knew that. Can you get me through Chicago or Dallas to Oklahoma City? We have nothing. You have nothing today. Nothing tonight. No. The only thing we can book you on is a flight at 1:37 tomorrow afternoon, Monday, that will get you in at 10 o'clock at night. To Oklahoma City? I could almost drive it. I hung up the phone, called back. The second woman on the line said, oh no, we have a flight tonight on American at 8:29 that will get you to Chicago. You'll have to overnight in Chicago and take an 8 o'clock flight the next morning that'll get you into Oklahoma City a little bit after 10 in the morning. Okay, book it. But wait a second, that means I'm going to be stranded at O'Hare for 8 or 9 hours. Can you get me a hotel? No, because it was due to weather. Weather? You just told me it was air traffic control. Hello? Well, look, beggars can't be choosers at this point. I needed to get there. Book me the flight. So I turned the car around, headed back to LaGuardia. Got there about 6:30, and guess what? I get a text message a half an hour later that plane's been delayed now to 9:29 due to what? We had to substitute equipment, meaning they're putting another plane on it. Why? Operational issues. Here we go again. The 9:29 departure became a 9:55 departure, became a 10:55 departure, and finally,

0: 2 in the morning. The hotel they got me was not an airport hotel. It was The Shining, for those people who remember that movie. And it was not at an airport. It was nowhere near O'Hare. It was 8 miles away. I got there just in time to spend 2 hours there to turn around and come back for the 8 o'clock flight to Oklahoma City. Guess what? That American flight was delayed an hour and a half. And what did American Airlines do about it? They gave me a voucher, a meal voucher for $12. You know what that gets you today? A photograph of the food you might have had in 1948. Now, I'm upset about it. You'd be upset about it. Where's our compensation? Where's the airline passenger bill of rights? If you hadn't noticed lately, it doesn't exist. The Trump administration killed it after the DOT and the Biden administration proposed it. So about the best I can expect is a consolation letter from American giving me what? 5,000 bonus miles that I can't redeem. Well, are you happy now? I'll monitor the story and let you know what happens. And speaking of that, when we come back, it's a perfect segue to Seth Kugel from the New York Times. He writes the Tripped Up column. If you think my story's bad, get ready. Back right after this.
1: Your flight might be late, but we're right on time. Peter Greenberg Worldwide will be right back.
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1: Once again, here's Peter Greenberg.
0: Peter Greenberg back with you as Peter Greenberg Worldwide continues from the Ritz-Carlton right here in Naples, Florida. Of course, you know the drill. You can always reach me. Just email me, peter@petergreenberg.com with your name, phone number, question or problem. We will solve it right here on the air. And what a perfect segue to talk about solving problems than with our next guest for the New York Times. He writes the Tripped Up column. And of course, his name is Seth Kugel. Hello, Seth.
11: Hey, Peter.
0: You know, I got so many things to talk to you about, a couple of bones to pick as well. Yes, it happened to me, too.
11: Yeah.
0: I'll start with me. Gee, what a surprise. I'll start with me. Mm-hmm. You know, I've always believed there are two kinds of airline bags, carry-on and lost, so we'll put that aside for a second. But when you're traveling internationally, in many cases, you don't have a choice. You have to check a bag, and I did on a flight from Dallas to Rome and on American Airlines. Now, let me set the scene for you. The flight was 3 hours late, leaving Dallas, which meant my ability to connect in Rome went out the window. And where was I going? I was driving down to Civitavecchia to board a ship, which is the port city. Ah, you're jumping ahead. Wait. And then I get to Rome, and you know the answer. American Airlines lost my bag. So everybody who's had this experience

0: as you go to the baggage claim office. In the U.S., in many cases, it's actually a baggage claim office run by the airline itself. But when you're in Europe, it's run by a third party that represents maybe 20 different airlines, and you have no priority. They don't care, and they have no basis of guaranteeing you anything. The one thing I knew they couldn't guarantee me, which, of course, I had to explain to my wife, who was not happy about this at all, since all of her clothing was in that bag, and all the toiletries as well, is that once you get on a ship, given the delivery times and where the ship's going to be, there's no way for that bag to catch up with you, ever.
1: Right.
0: So finally, we had to realize the reason why the bag didn't get on the plane was because the plane was full and American just offloaded the bag arbitrarily.
1: Oh, so someone else told me the same story recently. That is so frustrating.
0: Yeah. Then, of course, we're going to be gone for 5 days and we're going to a wedding. I've always wanted to say this, so I'll say it now. I had nothing to wear. And neither did she. So our next stop was Palermo, and we had to go shopping. So I'm on the phone with the airline. I've also told the baggage guys in Rome, when the bag is finally delivered to the airport, keep it here. We'll pick it up on the way back. There's no way it'll ever catch up with us because we're going Palermo, then Malta, then Trapani, and then Rome. And so they didn't care. Bag's going to stay there. In the meantime, we have to go shopping in Palermo for everything. And, of course, I get a form note from American saying, please keep receipts. We'll let you know what we're gonna honor. Really? Okay. So we'll get to that in a second. You're already laughing. Then we finally pick up the bag on the way back from Rome. We fly back to the U.S., and I get an email from American apologizing for their mistake and saying, oh, we'd like to give you 20,000 miles. For what? What am I going to do with 20,000 miles? You can't redeem them. They devalue them by the hour. And that's the airline's way of saying, this is the compensation we're offering you, which doesn't cost us a dime, after we ended up having to spend over $900 to buy a jacket, a shirt, a tie. I still had shoes. She needed to buy a blouse because she had nothing to match everything she owned. And her toiletries. Okay, end of discussion. We're not out there going on supermarket sweep to buy everything known to man, but in terms of how much time it cost me, how much money it cost, how much inconvenience it cost, can't wait to redeem those 20,000 miles. So the question is this. If we live in a world where the airline thinks that their currency of value is mileage, then they're delusional as well.
1: Well, I have a question, though. They didn't accept the receipts and say, usually what would happen is they'll take the receipts and then they'll reimburse you for a very mysterious and usually small percentage of them that doesn't really make any sense or have any explanation. You didn't even get that?
0: No. We've submitted the receipts. We haven't heard back yet.
1: Oh, I see. Well, my prediction is you'll get a number, an amount, and if you try to add up and figure out what they paid for and what they didn't, it won't add up.
0: By the way, that forces you to cheat. That forces you to actually submit receipts that are even more than that so you can actually get to the point of what you actually paid, and that's wrong.
1: Yeah. This is one of these things that drives me crazy. So does the giving of miles or vouchers, which are even worse because they expire in a year. And I've been saying this recently to people. I would love for some accountant for one of these airlines to tell me what exactly they value these vouchers as. Like, what percent of a $500 voucher do they expect to be spent? It can't be worth anything more than $150 to the airline because so many of these go unused.
0: Well, not only that, remember, it has a cash value against a seat that may only have an incremental value to them. Because otherwise it would be unsold anyway.
1: It's crazy. They won't give money. It's so crazy. Just give a little money.
0: Yeah.
1: Anyway.
0: Okay.
1: Getting a little worked up here, Peter.
0: Yeah, you know what? We'll get worked up together. Let's go get them, Seth. No, anyway. Bottom line is this happens to people all the time. So for the folks who listen to my show, obviously I'll stay on top of this and monitor it, because there may be some lessons there that we can all learn when we see what American decides to pony up based on something that they did. We didn't do it. They did it. First of all, it wasn't that we were late for the plane. The plane itself was 3 hours late. We checked in 2 hours early. It wasn't that they notified us they lost the bag. We got no electronic alert from the airline saying, oh, sorry, you lost your bag. We had to wait for 45 minutes to an hour to find out our bags weren't on the plane to begin with. So much for their app. I have an app for them, but we won't mention it on the air. Anyway, we'll stay on top of that. Now, speaking of reimbursement and value, you wrote a story recently about someone who checked in on a business class seat, which was broken. Tell me that story.
1: Well, she was not a regular business class customer, but she had splurged for this flight for her and her adult daughter from San Francisco to Beijing on United. And the flight seat didn't go back, and then they sort of, for it to go to sleep on, so the flight crew just sort of forced it into a flat position. Her seatbelt got caught in the seat, so she couldn't use her seatbelt, and they couldn't get the seat back up. So she spent, you know, I think about 12 hours of this flight lying down, which would be great for like 8 hours maybe, but also didn't have a seatbelt. So she tried to get reimbursed or tried to get some money back, and, you know, ended up battling for about $650, which is, you know, maybe 15% of the cost of the ticket, which, you know, I found outrageous. But on the other hand, I also found out that's more than people usually get. Well, and that was in vouchers, of course. That wasn't in cash.
0: Of course not. Which brings me up to my next item up here for The Price is Right, and that is, how much do you actually value an airline ticket? If you're buying a business class ticket on an airline that's anything more than $6,000, to me, that's a red flag to me. I can't justify it. We saw a ticket the other day from New York to Johannesburg on Delta that was $16,000. That's, you know, I keep saying this. That's not a ticket. That's a Toyota. And I go back to my college days where I learned very easily how to sleep on the center seat tray table and get through it. And you know what?
1: Yeah.
0: I'd do it again. I just can't.
1: Well, I mean, I was going to say, I don't have that much sympathy for business class flyers, but it is because I don't fly business class. But it is true that she paid a lot of money, and the tortured logic behind only giving back like 15% and that in vouchers is pretty bad. Like, what percentage of your experience is based on being able to move that seat back and forth and be comfortable? To me, that's like 90% of the reason to do business class, which I've done like twice in my life by bidding like $300 to upgrade and miraculously getting it.
0: Yeah, exactly. I mean, the only way I want an upgrade is if, you know, somebody doesn't show up for the flight and they take pity on me and they upgrade me.
1: Correct.
0: Right now, what's happening with upgrades, I happen to think, is a crime, because it violates the promise that was made to everybody to join the frequent flyer program in the first place. Why do people join the frequent flyer program? For the perks. What's one of the perks? An upgrade. Well, how do you get an upgrade anymore when 24 hours before the flight, no matter what your status is, they're auctioning off the seat for as little as $26 to anybody else?
1: So true.
0: I had
1: someone write to me with all kinds of screenshots showing he had pretty good status, that they wouldn't even upgrade him to whatever, Comfort Plus, and Comfort Plus was empty, and it was the day before the flight. Like, if you can't even get upgraded to Comfort Plus in your whatever Platinum, that's just crazy.
0: It is. Hold on to that thought for a second, Seth. We're talking to Seth Kugel from the New York Times, back with more from the Ritz-Carlton in Naples right after this.
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0: Peter Greenberg with you again from the Ritz-Carlton in Naples as Peter Greenberg Worldwide continues with our pal Seth Kugel from the New York Times. We were talking about the value of an upgrade on a flight these days. What's the point of an upgrade as an offer if you're never going to get offered it, and you're now in competition with people who've maybe only flown once in their life who can buy it for $26 in an auction. It makes no sense. What the airlines have done, and I'm angry about this, is they've turned loyalty into a revenue stream. Something's wrong there.
1: Yeah, I'll admit I've kind of given up on the airline loyalty. Of course, I still collect the miles, but I've been more of a credit card point collector, transferring those to the airlines. I just gave up. I'll take the status if it comes to me, but I agree with you. It's just not worth it anymore.
0: Well, I told the story once before, but it keeps coming back to knock on me. I was flying from Charlotte to LaGuardia on American Airlines, and I have status. And so I'm thinking, oh, maybe I'll get an upgrade. So I get to the gate, and there's that board that hangs over the gate that tells you how many people are standing by for seats, whether they're in coach or business or first. And all of a sudden, I looked up on this board. How many people with status were standing by for a first-class upgrade that never existed in the first place? Take a guess. Oh, by the way, I'll put this in perspective. It was an A319 that holds maybe 140 people on the whole plane, right? How many people were standing by for the first-class upgrade who had status? Take a guess, Seth.
1: 26.
0: Okay, you're not going to the showcase showdown. It was 61. 61
1: oh my
0: people.
1: God.
0: And we all looked at each other going, what's the point?
1: Yeah.
0: Right.
1: Oh, my God.
0: So we're still addicted to these programs. And, of course, the definition of addiction is abuse. So guess what? We're abused by these programs now. And we've reached an...
1: You're addicted to them. I'm off. I'm done. I don't expect anything anymore.
0: I'm going to quote you. But you know what? You've run the numbers. You know exactly what I'm talking about.
1: Yeah, I do.
0: Ugh. So is there anything left to loyalty at an airline anymore?
1: I mean, maybe you get like a greeting. They come to your seat and say, thank you so much for flying with us, Mr. Kugel. I don't know. They still do that. I haven't heard it in a while. Yeah, there's not much. Maybe a lounge. Get a lounge. This is not my area of expertise because I never get it.
0: Yeah, exactly. I mean, it's crazy. And then if you want to use the lounge, it's oversold. You can't get in.
1: Yeah.
0: So what's
1: that's true, too.
0: I mean, what's the point? I posted a video the other day of flying out of Fort Lauderdale where there was one lounge there. It was run by American Express. I have a platinum card. I've had it since you don't want to know how old I am, but I've had it for a long time. And I never used the benefit because of the lounge because I could never get in, but it was the only lounge available in Fort Lauderdale. I go in there and they go, oh, did you get our text? I said, no. What's the text? Mm-hmm. Oh, you have to fill out a form and we'll let you know when you can come in. Say, do you think I'm voyaging on the Nina, the Pinta, and the Santa Maria to see the New World? I'm only here for 45 minutes. I mean, they said, sorry. And I looked in there and there are dozens of empty seats in there. I'm going, this is nuts. They've oversold the program. They're understaffed. This is not a perk. It's a prison sentence. And why would anybody want to spend $850 a year to have a premium credit card where you can't even use the perk?
1: For sure. I certainly am not spending $850 on credit cards. I do pay a little bit for a credit card, but they always give you like $100 in credit to travel and $150 for your whatever, for your global entry. And I always calculate to make sure it comes almost even. And so, you know, it ends up costing me more than $100 in cash. I don't do it.
0: So my suggestion to American Express and many of the other airport and airline lounges is you need to rebrand. And rebrand with three words, and I'll help you make the sign. And those three words are, what's the point? That's it. That's what I want to call the lounges. Just, what's the point? Makes no sense.
1: I thought you were going to say, come on in, and it would just be open.
0: No, no, it would be come on in with an asterisk. No, with an asterisk. And the asterisk would refer to not today.
1: Yeah. What I love is when the lounge is so, and some lounges are, of course, very nice, but when the lounge is really crowded and the food is much worse than you can get, in the terminal, sometimes just like give up. I'll go pay $27 for lunch for a sandwich, which is much better than anything in this lounge.
0: Or you could change the name of the lounge to Bad Hummus, Sweaty Pretzels, and Day Old Carrots. You could do that too. I mean, and you know what? At least you'd be telling the truth. Now, there are some lounges out there that are trying to do better, but still, they haven't figured out their population situation. They've oversold the program. And if everybody has status, you know what that means? Nobody has status.
1: Yeah.
0: Which brings you back full
1: circle. I mean, I really do think sometimes there's much better seats available outside the lounge than inside the lounge. And I don't want to be in this crowded place. I mean, again, it's not true of all lounges, but I don't go to too many huge major airports with massive lounges. I'm always going to smaller airports. These lounges are awful. Half the time I would just much rather sit by the gate.
0: Seth Kugel from the New York Times, I want to thank you for being on the show, Seth. And as a result of that, I'm going to give you 20,000 miles that you can't redeem. Fair enough?
1: Thanks, Peter. Great.
0: You got it. And we'll be back with more as Peter Greenberg Worldwide returns to the Ritz-Carlton in Naples, Florida, right after this.
2: Your flight might be late, but we're right on time. 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
0: Peter Greenberg back with you from the Ritz-Carlton in Naples, Florida. Of course, you know where to reach me. You email me, peter at petergreenberg.com with your name, phone number, question, or problem. We'll solve it right here on the air. Joining me now is someone I've known for way too long. Let's see if I can list all the places we've known each other. Would it be Jamaica?
8: Yes.
0: Would it be Pasadena?
8: No.
0: No. It would be New York.
8: New York.
0: It would be Kapalua in Hawaii.
8: That's right. Denver.
0: And Denver.
8: That's right.
0: And so basically he can't hold a job. But the job that he's holding right now, he's the big cheese right here at the Ritz-Carlton in Naples, Andrew Rogers, sir.
8: Welcome to Naples. We're so glad to have you here.
0: And, you know, you're my go-to guy when I want to get my finger on the pulse of what's going on in the world of travel, and especially hospitality. And I think it's safe to say that, you know, the world of disruption is front and center. Whether it's airlines, hotels, cruise lines, rental cars, trains, the economy in general, and let's not forget the price of gas. So let's start with gas and fuel, because in many cases, your market is a drive-to market, too. A lot of people will drive to come here. Have you seen any drop-off in that?
8: Not yet, and we're just coming into that season. Summertime, yeah, particularly, is our drive-in market here. But so far, first quarter and second quarter is starting off really strong and continues to be that way, despite, you know, the prices going up.
0: I would think with America's addiction to their car, the last thing that's going to get thrown out would be the automobile, simply because we live with it. And I filled up my tank just 2 days ago in California.
8: Mm-hmm.
0: It was $137.
8: Oh, my.
0: Because gas was $7 a gallon, right? Now, that's not sustainable in the long run. It's just not. But what Americans do, and we've been through this before. I remember the gas crisis in 1974. I was covering it for Newsweek with lines around the block in cities, every city, and the Saudis were going to cut us off. People still drove.
8: Yeah.
0: And gas was like, ooh, $3 a gallon, you know. Ooh. But in this
8: $4.49 here.
0: Not
8: too bad.
0: A good reason to move to Florida, then.
8: Absolutely.
0: Yeah, but the bottom line is, I think when you see stories, and you see it from AAA all the time, whether it's Memorial Day, Labor Day, July 4th, Christmas, Thanksgiving, how many cars will be on the road, they're right. But what they don't tell you is how many people are going to be in the cars. And the more the gas prices go up, the more people are in the cars, because they're trying to amortize the cars.
8: Fair point.
0: But in your situation, your at least drive-to market is holding.
8: It is, yes.
0: Now, the airplane market, that's another story. International airfares up 37% from here. Domestic airfares on average up 20% and growing by the day, right? Airlines performing scheduled triage of unprecedented proportions. I mean, they're not just canceling flights today or tomorrow. They're canceling flights for their entire schedule for the next 5 or 6 months. So as their algorithms look for forward projections, and you do the same thing in the hotel business, what's our forward booking look like, right? I mean, and it's not just whether or not I'm going to stay in the room. It's weddings and business meetings and conventions. I mean, can you look ahead 6 months and see any trends?
8: Hard to say that far. Our group business that is our kind of our base through the summer and the fall is looking good for 2026. But our transient business that's coming in, both drive and by air, has continued to be strong and looks strong for the upcoming year. Our bookings over the holidays right now are coming in on normal pace. And so I think, you know, everybody feels good about the future.
0: You know, when people look at the net effects of the demise of Spirit, they forget one thing. And it's true for so many airlines, and I'm going to give you a figure that surprised me. It's probably going to surprise you. I'll give you an example from American Airlines. Last year, 84% of the people who flew American Airlines only flew the airline once. How about that?
8: So they're not brand loyal.
0: And, well, not even brand loyal. They only flew any airline once. It just happened to be American.
8: Got it.
0: Spirit is a leisure-driven airline. People, it's not a business airline. People might fly it once a year again. So the real question is, how much will that have an impact, their demise, on the overall economy of airlines? Their capacity maybe was 5% of the business, maybe not that much. But now you add in Frontier, Allegiant, Avelo, who are similarly confronted with high debt, and their business model doesn't work if all they're offering is low fares. So that's something we have to watch. However, airfares on the three major carriers, I'll throw Southwest in later, but American, United, and Delta, unbelievably high. Coach airfares that should be like $278 are now $800.
8: Mm-hmm.
0: Business airfares that should be $1,200 are $4,935. We just posted that today. We couldn't believe it, but it's true. So at a certain point, something has to give.
8: Certainly does. I think people are going to travel. And tonight I was just looking at some flights to go to the West Coast, you know, later this summer. And you can see where that would normally, you know, be a $400 or $500 ticket is almost $1,000.
0: Talking to Andrew Rogers, the area and market general manager of the Ritz-Carlton right here in Naples, Florida. Back with more with me and Andrew right after this.
9: Your flight might be late, but we're right on time. Peter Greenberg Worldwide. We'll be right back.
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0: Peter Greenberg back with you, speaking with Andrew Rogers, the market general manager of the Ritz-Carlton here in Naples. You know, I go back to 2023. We had just been down here doing one of my television specials in Fort Myers. And literally 8 days after we shot the special, Fort Myers gets wiped out by the hurricane. You guys got hit very bad.
8: We did. We had a storm surge here. And so with the rising waters, it closed the hotel for about 9 months as we had an opportunity.
0: 9 months.
8: Yep. So we had to kind of step back, redo our entire infrastructure of the hotel down below where all of our systems and facilities are, get that going, gave us an opportunity to finish up the new tower construction and reopen with a fresh product.
0: And yet, the thing is, that's devastating to the economy.
8: Sure is. We were able to welcome back, though, almost all of our employees that had that time off, which was fantastic. And at the same time, we still had the Ritz-Carlton Tiburon just down the street that was operating. So it was good to at least have something going in the market.
0: And when you take a look at your guests, you know, you guys all do homework on guest preferences. You do homework on guest behavior, on guest expectations. What changes are you seeing? You know, what is it that a guest wants now that they never wanted before? And what does a guest not want now under any circumstances that they demanded before?
8: Boy, that's a really good question. I think the good old, you know, Wi-Fi even trumps hot water. You know, these days, fortunately, all of it works real well. But, you know, that is something that they just can't live without. And I think the thing that I'm seeing more and more just in travel trends is people like downtime, just to disconnect as well. And I think we're seeing that here with people that just want to be at the pool or the beach to relax and enjoy. And that seems to be a bit more coveted because they're always connected.
0: But speaking of that connection, they just want to be downtown at the pool or the beach, but they're bringing their phones.
8: They are, but it does give them that peace of mind that they can disconnect and just be here to relax.
0: See, for a type A person like me, what gets you to go to a hotel or a resort is when you convince me you've got a strong signal everywhere at the hotel.
8: Absolutely. I mean, that's why I led with that, because you have to have it. It's just an absolute must. And should it go down for any reason, it's tough. Yesterday we were talking, you know, about backup plans, and we have two Starlink, you know, posted right out here that are here mounted full time just so that we know have any break in service.
0: And Starlink, I mean, look, I'm not a spokesperson, nor do I endorse the product, but I have to say, I've come to love it. I mean, it really works.
8: Well, it was the first thing that we installed after, you know, going through the fires in Maui, as you may remember. And because we were able to put that on our hotel, get up and running, it made all the difference in the world, not only for the peace of mind for the people that we had with us in the hotel,
0: for the staff,
8: but it allowed us to get our systems up and running, you know, rather quickly.
0: And then, of course, I keep on getting emails from my listeners who are very angry that they check into a hotel and there's no longer a dresser in the room, or there's no longer a desk in the room. Or one of the developments we've been seeing, I don't see it here at the Ritz-Carlton, but I've seen it at other hotels, where they're not putting doors on the bathrooms anymore. They're doing like glass partitions. What is that all about?
8: Well, you know, the other one that's popular right now that we are working with is that steamers in the rooms, you know, as opposed to iron and ironing boards. Most people like that option and are demanding that. So as we are doing our renovations down the street at Tiburon, we're actually adding both.
0: Right, but let's go back to the dressers. You still have them?
8: We do.
0: And you still have desks?
8: We do.
0: Okay.
8: But the desks typically will double as a table. So, you know, it's right in the center of the room, so it's easy to use. It can be moved around, and it's a lot more comfortable so that people can spread out. And it's not just associated as a desk in the corner.
0: Now, then there's my biggest pet peeve, bathtubs. Most hotels that I go into today, if they have a bathtub at all, it's only capable of washing a small chihuahua.
8: Well, you'll like the one in your room.
0: Yeah, but I'm saying those are unusual.
8: Yeah, super short in many cases to check the box that they have it, but doesn't work.
0: No, it's ornamental. It's not functional.
8: So true.
0: Right? And, you know, and I go back to even some of the old Ritz-Carltons. They had very small bathtubs.
8: True. Very true. I think here we've got the luxury of space, and so we have, you know, full facilities here at this hotel.
0: And, of course, when they do renovations at hotels, what's the first thing that usually goes? The bathtub.
8: Yeah.
0: Right? They take that space and use it, but they don't really expand the bathroom. They expand the living quarters. And what they don't realize is you spend more waking hours in your bathroom than you do anywhere else in the hotel. Make the bathroom work, and I'll stay at the hotel.
8: Make it great. That's for sure. We have a, in particular here, a two-bedroom suite that has probably the best bathroom I've seen in a really long time. And the way that it's structured with all of the facilities for the users in the room, but also the lighting is fantastic.
0: Yeah, the lighting is key.
8: So crucial.
0: The lighting is key. And I always say the people who design hotel rooms have never stayed in one. I mean, they don't get it. They think they're being cool by, you know, mood lighting.
8: Mm.
0: Yeah, let me tell you the mood I'm in when I get stuck with mood lighting.
8: Yeah.
0: Because I don't have any options.
8: Right.
0: You don't have any options.
8: Exactly.
0: I mean, that's a bad mood generator. It is. But listen, to all the other hoteliers listening to the show right now, either get rid of the bathtubs entirely or put a real one in.
8: And definitely a wall in between.
0: Yeah, but the wall would be helpful.
8: Yeah.
0: Andrew Rogers, my pal from five different hotels, doing great work at all of them. From the Ritz-Carlton, thanks so much for joining us. That music means we're out of time for this hour. Stick around, everybody. We've got a whole lot more from the Ritz-Carlton right here in Naples, Florida, as Eye on Travel continues right after this.
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15: Breaking news this hour from townhall.com. I'm Michael Harrington. Still waiting for a deal to end the Iran war. President Trump says it might be signed as early as today, but the Iranians may be dragging their feet. Although some optimistic statements were made by their foreign ministry yesterday, and the mediators, Pakistan, say the chances are increasing. Allegations of voter fraud in Los Angeles drawing sharp concern from conservatives nationwide. Here's correspondent Ken Lormond.
16: Videos from Skid Row show several homeless individuals claiming they were paid small amounts to vote for Mayor Karen Bass and Councilwoman Nithya Raman. The footage, now referred to the Justice Department, also follows reports of questionable voter registrations tied to shelters. Conservative critics say the claims point to potential abuse of the system that demand a full federal investigation to ensure election integrity and accountability. Ken Lorman reporting.
15: A high-level official is kidnapped in Haiti.
17: Haiti's cabinet director of the defense ministry has been kidnapped by armed men. Local media reports that James Boyard was abducted Thursday in an area of Port-au-Prince that's considered relatively safe. About 70% of the capital is controlled by a powerful gang coalition the U.S. has designated as a foreign terrorist organization. Boyard, a highly respected security expert, was given the job of rebuilding Haiti's armed forces and also serves as inspector general of Haiti's police. It's not clear whether ransom has been requested. I'm Donna Warder.
15: Legislation in two of the nation's most populous states could force 3D printers to come equipped with technology blocking them from making guns. A first-of-its-kind law limiting three-dimensional firearm printing recently passed in New York. A similar measure is under consideration in California. Such guns can get through metal detectors. More on these stories at townhall.com.
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3: I'm Kyle Nash. I'm a 74-year-old Smithfield man was killed in a single vehicle crash Saturday afternoon in Johnston County. Troopers say Brindlewood Goodwin was driving south on Highway 96 near Godwin Lake Road when his car crossed the center line, left the roadway, and struck a tree. Authorities say another driver had reported a vehicle was weaving before the crash. The cause of the crash is still under investigation pending toxicology reports. Two men are dead in Nash County following a shooting at a Dollar General store. Authorities say it happened after an argument escalated on Saturday morning. Deputies arrived to find 35-year-old Herbert Earl Lawrence shot in the chest. While investigating, deputies found a second man just a half a mile away. 32-year-old Wilbert Silver III also died from his injuries. Nash County Sheriff Keith Stone says guns only make a bad decision worse.
19: Let's make sure that we don't bring a gun to domestic violence, because then it don't involve two people, it involves the community.
3: Your WPTF forecast this afternoon, mostly sunny and hot with a high near 99. Kyle Nash, I'm WPTF News.
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0: And now, the man who travels over 400,000 miles each year, Peter Greenberg.
2: Peter Greenberg here, back with you as Peter Greenberg Worldwide continues for the second weekend of June 2026. Hope you're having a great weekend wherever you happen to be. And if you're just joining us, let me tell you where we happen to be. Get out those maps, boys and girls. 26 degrees, 8 minutes north, 81 degrees, 47 minutes west. We are in the magical Ritz-Carlton Naples. What a great resort right here on the beach in Florida. And of course, you can always reach me. You know that drill. Just email me, peter at petergreenberg.com with your name, phone number, question or problem. We will solve it right here on the air. I got a couple of questions for you. And we'd love to hear what you think. But if you've been flying lately, you know, I remember when I was growing up, I had the mistaken idea that every time I got on an airplane, the plane had been waiting for me overnight, patiently sleeping, resting, preparing. No, I'll be lucky if the plane landed 20 minutes before we took off. And these days, that means the assumption is your plane is clean? Not really. The cleaning jobs that they're doing are terrible, right? So you need to protect yourself. Bring along some antibacterial wipes. And then when you board that flight, wipe off every single surface area that your skin might touch. Not just the tray table, by the way, the top and the bottom of the tray table, please. Even the video screen, the armrests, the headrests, the seat cushions as well. And we're just getting started because now you're sitting in your seat and you want to have a healthy flight, right? Well, what about the air vent above your head? Is it blowing right on your neck? Just turn it off. These days, I don't fly without wearing an undershirt and a vest. Planes are freezing. You know what? Not good. And then the third item up for bids here on how to fly better, and it's called water. I don't drink alcohol on planes. That's a double negative. And every once in a while, I'll cheat with club soda or ginger ale. And what do I want with it? Ice. Where'd the ice come from? Well, if you're flying within the U.S., reasonably good chance it was catered locally, no problem. Flying overseas, no ice, please. Biggest problem you can have, even on the plane. But what happens if you order water? You just want water. Well, where'd the water come from? Did you see the flight attendant physically crack open a new bottle of sparkling water or still water and pour it into the glass in front of you? If you didn't, here's the problem. A lot of flights aren't catered properly, and they may run out of a lot of bottled water. What happens when they run out of bottled water? They usually bought water in the holding tanks. Ooh, water in the holding tanks? It's the bacterial equivalent of the bar scene from Star Wars. Most airlines don't clean them properly or clean them frequently. And in fact, there could be as much as 50 different strains of bacteria lying around there. All right, so now you know. If you see the flight attendant open the bottle and pour it, you go ahead and drink it, and you're not going to have a problem. What about coffee? Can you drink the coffee on the plane, since that water could also come from the holding tanks? And the answer is a qualified yes. Why a qualified yes? Because they had to heat the water, hopefully boiling, which would take care of the bacteria. But we're just getting started. Now, what about the bathroom? You're always told to wash your hands. No, I'm not telling you to go to the bathroom to drink the water in there. That's a double no-no. But what about just washing your hands? Well, again, we got some bacteria problems. It's coming from the same holding tank. So unless you're using extremely hot water, and not every airplane has sustainable hot water, at least the temperature, you don't want to wash your hands in there either. Aren't you glad I told you all this? Well, bottom line is, you need to know. And now a little thought about airline seats and the upsell. We've talked about this on the air before, but it bears repeating. Anytime you are trying to book a seat on a plane, you see that it's got a price tag attached to it. It used to be you booked the airfare and the seat came with it. Not anymore, you know that. But it's all about the upsell. And when you go to the airline seating chart, it's misleading. Because I can tell you for a fact, the airlines will hold back between 10 and 20% of their seats for their frequent flyers. So you're not seeing a true reflection of the actual capacity and inventory of available seats. But what you will see is a price tag on every one of those seats, or almost every one of those seats. The other day I was flying from Honolulu to Chicago on United, and would you believe I was sitting in an aisle seat in coach, my wife was sitting in a window seat in coach, the middle seat between us was empty, and I'll tell you why we did that in a second, and It had a price tag on it. Are you ready for the price tag? If somebody wanted to buy a middle seat, now think about this. Why would anybody pay money for the seat they'd be assigned anyway? Crazy. $238 to buy a middle seat for a seat you might get anyway when you got to the gate. Now, why did we buy a window and an aisle seat? We're hoping that nobody would get the middle seat and we'd have space between us. Now, if somebody actually did get the middle seat and they're smart enough to wait so they didn't have to pay $238, then either I or my wife would offer to move next to each other and that person wouldn't get the middle seat, but at least my wife and I would get to sit together. Simple, right? Makes sense. But the real problem here is the airlines and the upsell. So when you see a seating chart and you see the only seats available are middle seats with a price tag, under no circumstances do you whip out your wallet and pay for that middle seat. Just get out to the airport just a little early. When you check in, ask if you can get a window or an aisle seat. And guess what? At that point, the seats are under what they call airport control, and there's a reasonably good chance you'll get it. Now, on the chance that you don't get it and you get stuck in the middle seat, at least you didn't spend $238 for it. Speaking about spending money, let's talk about the brave new world of gate-checked bags. It's getting worse and worse. With everybody trying to carry on everything they can on the plane, if you're not in boarding group one or two, maybe even three, anything after three, the odds of you getting overhead bin space, slim and none. And so they're already making announcements at the gate that they'll check your bag in for free, which angers everybody who paid to check their bags, right? It's a double standard. But here's the thing that nobody knows, and the airlines don't volunteer this. Once they gate check your bag, even if it's on a commuter flight and they give you a little gate valet check so that you pick it up on the jetway, your bag has the same rights as any checked bag. Meaning if the airline loses it, damages it, misplaces it, mishandles it, delays it, you're entitled to compensation. And if they lose the whole bag,

0: And then when you land at your destination and you're waiting with all the other refugees for your bags to come around the carousel and you see it and you're so excited, don't just grab it and run. Open it up and see if everything's still in there. Because remember, baggage thieves don't steal bags. They steal individual items from bags. And if you wait to get home to figure out you had a problem, it's your word against the airlines. And guess what? You lose. All right. Stick around. We got a whole lot more coming from the Ritz-Carlton right here in Naples. And that means you'll win as Peter Greenberg Worldwide returns right after this.
1: Your flight might be late, but we're right on time. 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
1: Peter Greenberg back with you as Eye on Travel continues from the Ritz-Carlton right here in Naples, Florida. And, of course, you can always reach me. You know the drill. Just email me, peter@petergreenberg.com, with your name, phone number, question, or problem. 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about everywhere you travel. 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Check out the Patty Baker Humane Society right here in Naples. Believe it or not, they were founded 66 years ago. They do a great nonprofit work that care for animals in need, and of course they advocate for their needs. You get to volunteer in so many different ways, including assisting with the animal care, transportation, and more. But I have to every time I mention a humane society, I have to give you the caution. If you're going to hang out with the animals, there's a reasonably good chance you're taking one home. And what is wrong with that? If you want more information on how you can volunteer when you come down to Naples, it's easy. PBHSNaples.org. Or, of course, go to our website, petergreenberg.com, for the comprehensive list on a global scale. Speaking of doing good work, my next guest knows a little bit about that because he's the president and CEO of the Conservancy of Southwest Florida, and that's exactly where we are right now. Rob Moher, how are you, sir?
2: I'm doing great, Peter. Thanks for having me.
1: You know, when I think about Florida, I go back, oh God, when I first came here, when I was maybe 7 years old with my parents, and I saw nothing but green, nothing but wide expanse of land and marsh and swamp and Everglades and you name it. Things have changed.
2: Things have changed. This is a booming area. The economy here is sort of on fire, which means a lot of development, a lot of conversion of what were natural lands. Some of the historic things that you saw as a kid here, Peter, have now changed. But I think Naples and the surrounding areas have at least preserved some of the critical, beautiful ecological areas, areas such as Rookery Bay, Del Norwegian State Park, and then, of course, we are on the doorstep of the Western Everglades, and there is a large effort underway, Peter, to ensure that we don't pave over paradise and that we keep the Western Everglades intact, because, as you may know, the Everglades is the largest restoration ever attempted in human history, so we have to preserve the west side.
1: In human history?
2: In human history, correct, of a natural system being restored. It's a $22 billion effort. It is larger than anything ever attempted on the planet.
1: I mean, given our tendency to destroy stuff, that's pretty good.
2: Yeah, it is good, but it's always cheaper to protect it first rather than destroy it and try and fix it, as you saw from the $22 billion price tag to restore a broken system. But still, it's a heroic effort. It's making a lot of progress. But Naples itself and surrounding areas are seeing a lot of growth, and that puts a lot of pressure on the natural systems.
1: Now, you mentioned some creeks and some water areas. Explain.
2: So Naples is blessed to have a lot of preserve areas. So despite all the development going on, you still have in the urban area a lot of public accessible beach areas. You have areas like Clam Pass where you can walk through a mile of mangroves along a boardwalk to get to.
1: And that's accessible to you.
2: It is. Fully accessible to the public, lots of parking, and it's a county park. So we are very fortunate that the early founders of Naples had this foresight of protecting public access and natural spaces so that generations later could enjoy what is a magnificent natural part of the United States.
1: And of course, accessibility is the key.
2: Accessibility, right. So you have some of these areas that have a significant parking, means a lot of public access, and there are smaller access points as well. Now, that's just along the coast, Peter. There are a lot of gems also inland.
1: Now, we're confronting a summer now of the Great American Road Trip for all sorts of reasons. One, of course, it's the 100th anniversary of Route 66, the 250th anniversary of our country, but it's also the economy and the cost of flying is getting out of control. A lot of Americans do not want to go anywhere overseas this year. In fact, a growing number of Americans don't even want to fly anywhere within the U.S., which means it's going to be domestic travel. How do you protect everything when everybody's going to show up at the same time?
2: Well, the summer historically has been the quieter time of the year, although what we're seeing now in Naples is a lot of East Coast visitation coming to Naples in the summer. So there is a lot more visitation than there used to be here in the summer. However, we have to try and balance, the tourism enthusiasm for enjoying Naples with the efforts to protect it. And so I would still encourage people to come and enjoy it. The summer is a better time to do that than the winter. It's a lot busier here in the winter still. And there's a lot to be seen and done and offered in Naples in the summer. So it's a great destination.
1: You know, one of the statistics I saw, which is a little alarming, is that Southwest Florida has more endangered and threatened species than anywhere else.
2: That's correct. So this is unlike any other place on Earth. And I don't think sometimes people understand how biodiverse this area is. You have things like the iconic Florida panther. Now, this panther requires massive amounts of habitat to be able to hunt for deer. And if you pinch them in too tight, you get what's called, Peter, interspecies aggression. That means when one male panther attacks another male panther.
1: Because they're fighting over the same thing.
2: They're fighting over the same turf because that turf is where their food is. And, you know, just like everyone needs to be able to find a meal, the panthers need to be able to hunt as well. And so we're seeing this pressure on them. Yeah.
1: When was the last time you saw a panther?
2: I have actually never seen a panther in the wild. They're incredibly elusive animals, and they are hunters primarily at night. And so unless you're out in the middle of a tree island at night, your chance of seeing a panther is not impossible, but it's more restricted. But this is a special place, so that's why it deserves a lot of careful thought about how we develop it.
1: What other species are threatened?
2: Well, you have things like the indigo snake, which is a beautiful black snake that belongs in Florida here. You also have the caracara, which is a fantastic bird. So those are just a couple of more species. But there are hosts. The gopher tortoise is a very iconic species. It's a dry land tortoise, not a wet turtle, not like a sea turtle. We have those too. And by the way, we have sea turtles along our beaches that nest here, and they're endangered and threatened as well.
1: But do you guys work with the other naturalists to be able to go out there and watch when the sea turtles come up?
2: Well, you can, but the key thing is to watch but not interfere.
1: Of course.
2: Right? No flash photography.
1: It's all infrared.
2: Yes. No, everything has to be infrared and keep your distance. Like all wildlife, they deserve to have a place where they can maintain their natural rhythms. And so we encourage, you know, wise ecotourism, which means watching it from a distance. Often going with a trained guide is a good thing to do. So we, for example, have a boat tour in Rookery Bay called the Good Fortune 2. You can go out with naturalists, and so you can see ospreys, you can see dolphins, but you're with people that understand how the species is interacting with its environment and also keep a respectful distance.
1: I spent some time in Tamarindo in Costa Rica at the right time as those giant leatherback turtles come up on the beach.
2: Amazing.
1: Oh, my God. I mean, they're prehistoric.
2: Well, they're living dinosaurs. And, you know, they have to survive, Peter, for 25 years. A female sea turtle has to survive for 25 years out there in the ocean before she can lay her first clutch of eggs. Now, you compare and contrast that to a Burmese python, which is an invasive species that has found its way into Florida, which is iconic and a big problem for Florida's native wildlife. They can start reproducing after 2 or 3 years. So, you know, you have this invasive species eating everything in the Everglades, and you've got this sea turtle has to survive for 25 years against red tide and pollution and issues out in the Gulf. And so, you know, these native species are having a hard time sometimes keeping up, although sea turtles have rebounded quite successfully thanks to conservation efforts.
1: But that 25-year cycle, that's almost impossible.
2: Well, it's not impossible if you're focused on long-term conservation efforts. Let me give you an example. So it's a great success story, Peter. Conservancy has been protecting sea turtle nests here for 42 years on our beaches. It's the longest-running sea turtle monitoring protection program in the United States that we're aware of. That effort now is yielding huge payback. So we are seeing record numbers of nests. That means more of those little hatchlings crawling out into the Gulf, making their way into the water, and more of those will survive to survive those 25 years to reproduce the species in 25 years from now. So it's actually a story of great hope, but it takes dedication and commitment.
1: Well, speaking of dedication and commitment, for those people listening to this program right now who may be coming to Naples, how do they get involved with you guys?
2: So conservancy.org, that's our website. We have a robust volunteer program. We have over 500 active volunteers, and we're always looking for more.
1: But how would I volunteer? What do I do?
2: Sure, there's lots of things. So we have a Von Arx Wildlife Hospital where we treat injured and native wildlife. So we have over 4,000 animals a year, everything from river otters to pelicans, anything that's injured that is a native species. And guess what, Peter? Every one of those animals requires a lot of care. We only have 6 full-time staff in the hospital, and we need a lot of volunteer power. There's a lot of towels to be washed and folded, and there are injured animals that need to be picked up. And so rather than have the staff pick them up, we train our what are called critter couriers. We equip them with the appropriate boxes and gloves, and they can help pick those animals up, bring them back to the hospital so the vets and the technical people in our hospital can give that animal a chance to be released back into the wild. It's an exciting opportunity.
1: I've seen some of the rehab centers around the country where you'll get, you know, a turtle missing a leg or a fin from another fish, or a dolphin, and they'll rehab them, but they may not release them back.
2: That's right. Sometimes a species, if it cannot survive in the wild on its own, the next best thing is to find it a home and act as an ambassador species. That's what we call an ambassador species. So sometimes we had a bald eagle, for example, that was shot in the wing. That wing could never be restored. So we used that eagle for years. We kept it in an amazing enclosure at the Conservancy so that the public could learn about the threats. First of all, don't shoot native wildlife.
1: Exactly.
2: Unless you're an authorized hunter and you're going after a species that is approved to be hunted.
1: Rob Moher, the president and CEO of the Conservancy of Southwest Florida. Thanks for joining us, man.
2: Thank you, Peter.
1: And we'll be
2: back soon.
1: I will. And we'll be back, speaking of back soon, right after this.
2: Okay, thanks.
0: Have a question or a problem? Just email Peter at peter@petergreenberg.com. Peter Greenberg Worldwide will be right back.
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1: Peter Greenberg back with you as Peter Greenberg Worldwide continues from the Ritz-Carlton right here in Naples, Florida. And of course, you know the drill. You can always reach me. You just got to email me, peter@petergreenberg.com with your name, phone number, question or problem. We will solve it right here on the air. Let's go out to the phones to Monticello, Minnesota. Did I say Minnesota? Minnesota. Sorry about that. I got Barb on the phone. Hello, Barb.
11: Hi, Peter. Thanks for taking your interest in my email.
1: Yeah, how can I help you?
11: My husband and I will be traveling from Minneapolis to Sydney for a back-to-back cruise mid-February of 2027. I'm wondering if you have any tips or tricks to get the best pricing on our airfare for business class, as well as if you have a specific airline or airlines that you prefer for overseas travel.
1: Okay, and what's your budget?
11: Well, I just need to get there, I guess, because I've already booked the cruise.
1: No, I'm talking about the budget for the airline tickets.
11: Yeah, well, I had a bid on them, and it was over $12,000 per person round trip.
1: Well, we don't want to do that. We do not want to do that. And the fact is, if you've been listening to the show, you know that international fares have gone up over 40% in the wake of the Iran war, but that doesn't mean they're ever going to come down. As the airlines are just looking for premium passengers. You know, at $12,000 a person, or in your case, $24,000 for a couple, I like to joke, that's not a ticket, that's a Toyota. So here's what we got to do. How much time can you spend for the entire trip, including the back-to-back cruises? And I'll tell you why.
11: Okay, well, we'd like to get there 3 or 5 to 3 days early just to get acclimated to the time change. So yeah, we are flexible on our dates.
1: And can you spend a little more time at the end of the cruise?
11: We can. We prefer to come home though, usually.
1: I know, but I want you to say yes.
11: Yes, okay.
1: And now I'm going to tell you why. There's a different kind of airline ticket I want you to look at. It's called an RTW ticket. And that stands for, don't get too excited, round the world. And every airline offers it through their strategic marketing partners. So if it's American Airlines, it's through Oneworld. If it's Delta, it's through SkyTeam. If it's United, it's through the Star Alliance. And they do that through all their partner airlines. And what that means is, for a fee that will be a whole lot less than $13,000 a person, you can fly around the world and stop anywhere you want as long as you keep going in the right direction. So from Minnesota, you'd head west and south to Australia, but you could probably stop in Hawaii on the way if you wanted to, or go straight to Australia and get acclimated for your cruise. And when the cruise is over, keep going across Australia to Perth, then maybe to Bangkok or Hong Kong, maybe to India. Keep going into Europe, and then from Europe, do the nonstop flight back to Minnesota for less money than they want to charge you for one round-trip business class ticket from Minnesota to Australia. How do you like that?
11: Well, that's awesome, but how do I get the RTW and who?
1: Here's what you do. You call the 800 number of the airline. In your case, did you have an airline in mind?
11: We usually use Delta.
1: Okay, well, I don't know how much Delta's flying to Australia these days, but let's start with Delta anyway, just to walk you through this. Call Delta and ask them, could you please connect me to your RTW desk? They have a special desk for this. Now, but before you ever make that phone call, get out an atlas, your favorite new book, and figure out where you want to go. Because remember, it's not just Delta that will be flying you. It's Air France. It's Korean. It's any member of the Sky Team, if you're going to choose Delta. If it's American, it could be Qantas, it could be British Air, it could be, you know, Air New Zealand, Air New Zealand Star Alliance. But you get the concept, right? Have your tickets in mind in terms of the destination in order of going from east to west. You can't double back. That's the only rule. And by the way, there's no requirement that you have to stop in 85 cities. You can only stop in 2 if you want, and you'll still save money.
11: Really? Wow, that's fascinating.
1: All right, now look, there's another company. They're based out of Oakland, and they're called Airtrex, AIRTREKS. They do nothing but specialize in round-the-world tickets. That may be another place for you to stop and get some information from them, okay?
11: Okay, yes.
1: So that will hopefully save you some money, and it'll open your eyes to other destinations you otherwise would have missed.
11: Yes, absolutely. Yes, thank you, Peter. I greatly appreciate it.
1: And let me know what happens, Barb, okay?
11: Okay, thanks.
1: You got it. Talk to you later. And by the way, in Barb's situation, and anybody else who wants to book an RTW ticket, there's an extra added bonus I forgot to mention. First of all, why do the airlines sell RTW tickets? Because it's incremental revenue for them when they have open seats on certain legs of flights. And I remember when I first heard about it, I wanted to go from New York to Nairobi. The ticket was outrageously expensive. But by buying an RTW ticket that went New York, Nairobi, Cairo, Hong Kong, L.A., I saved a lot of money and saw the world. And the extra added bonus, you get mileage. Now, don't get too excited because then you got to redeem the mileage. Good luck doing that. But at least it's nice to know that you're earning some mileage on a flight that you otherwise wouldn't earn because it's a paid ticket. They got to give you the miles. Again, it's the RTW round-the-world ticket. The only rule is you can't double back, and you either can buy it with 6 months to complete the journey or a year to complete the journey, and then you're done, and you save money at the same time. The airlines didn't volunteer that to you, but I just did. And we'll be back with more from the Ritz-Carlton right here in Naples as Peter Greenberg Worldwide continues right after this.
0: Your flight might be late, but we're right on time. Peter Greenberg Worldwide will be right back.
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1: Peter Greenberg back with you as Peter Greenberg Worldwide continues from the Ritz-Carlton Hotel right here in Naples, Florida. Of course, you can always reach me. By now, I think you can do this in your sleep, but please try to be awake when you do it. Email me, peter@petergreenberg.com, with your name, phone number, question or problem. We will solve it right here on the air. And of course, when you come to Naples, as I try to do once or twice a year, you're not often reminded in a beautiful resort location like the Ritz-Carlton that there's great history here as well. We still think of Florida as a new state, when in fact, it's anything but a new state. And the person who knows more about that than anybody is John Teleshock, who's the Director of Museums and Collections at the Naples Historical Society. And happy to have you back on the show, John.
6: Happy to be here. Thanks, Peter.
1: So, you know, you heard me say, not everybody thinks of Florida in history. They think of Florida as, you know, spring break. There's a lot more to talk about than that. And especially in an area like Naples, because it really goes back to, you know, the Native American Indians and tribes.
6: Absolutely. Yeah, Naples itself, actually the first human-made structure in Naples was a canal. And unfortunately, we don't know the name of the group of people who first started building it. They're known generically as Paleo Indians, but they started building a canal that was right on the coastline here between initially 9th and 10th Avenue South here in Naples. And eventually by the 1600s, it actually crossed over pretty much the peninsula here of Naples, or what it was, a peninsula, over to the Back Bay. And by that point, by the 1600s, by the 17th century, you have actually a first named group of people really in the area is the Calusa. You have the Musa people as well. The group of people living here in Naples, they probably weren't Calusa themselves, but they were probably a vassal state of the Calusa. The Calusa were a very powerful nation that actually had control of a good chunk of the west coast of Florida, pretty much from Port Charlotte all the way down to Key West. And these people, you know, would, you know, build canals, same reason we build canals today. And there's other canals throughout Florida that were built by indigenous people that we use for transport. You know, obviously, we're surrounded by water. There's a lot of water here, and maritime travel is probably the fastest way to travel, obviously, in the past. So there was quite a bit of that here.
1: And, of course, if you really look back, you'll find that, you know, the first hotel of significance goes back to, what, 1889, where they built a hotel and a pier.
6: Absolutely. Yeah. So Naples itself is an interesting story. You know, there were spurts of human habitation here. You first had people associated with the Calusa. And then, of course, you had Seminole people who are still here in Florida, the Seminole Nation. And they basically would come here, coastline here, and then By the time the first Seminole Wars start rolling around in the early 1800s, due to the warfare, they went inland into the Everglades. So in the 1870s, 1880s, you kind of have occasional people come here to go fishing on the coastline, or a ship to stop to careen, but it wasn't a permanent human habitation here like there had been in the past. And so the first hotel, these investors from Tallahassee and Kentucky come down here, and there's a lot of land speculation going on here in Florida. And a man by the name of Hamilton Diston actually sold it to Senator John Williams from Kentucky, and the land that would become Naples initially. And Williams actually brought some buddies down here, and they love hunting and fishing, the warm weather here, and they said, why don't we build a hotel here? The closest town is Fort Myers. The closest city is Key West. Beautiful, area that, instead of using for agriculture or something, we'll use it. We'll build a hotel here. So unlike a lot of places that began as mostly the world, a trading post or military outpost, we began as a hotel resort, which we kind of are still today.
1: Yeah, they in fact, by 1910, people started coming down for the beach and the water.
6: Mm-hmm. Absolutely.
1: Wearing their one-piece bathing suits.
6: Yes, their one-piece wool bathing suits. Yes, bathing costumes, as they were called. Yes.
1: They were wool? They were wool?
6: Yes, yeah. They were a lightweight wool. So it wasn't like a heavyweight wool that you'd have, but they were still made out of wool. And many years ago, I met a lady one time who she said that she wore one of these as a child, and she said it weighed probably close to 15 pounds soaking wet. So, but that's what they wore, to go swimming like we do today.
1: And the pier is still there.
6: The pier is currently under construction. The pier has always been in the same spot, though. The pier has had to be rebuilt multiple times. Most recently, Hurricane Ian took our last pier out, and right now, and actually as I'm talking to you, I'm looking out here on the street, and they're having one of the pilings they're backing in to put into the pier there, to install there. So pier itself is, they're building the new pier now, but the pier's always been the same spot, always been a gathering place ever since the first one came into existence in the late 1800s there.
1: We're talking to John Teleshock, the Director of Museums and Collections at the Naples Historical Society, and we'll be back with more of me and John as Peter Greenberg Worldwide returns to the Ritz-Carlton in Naples right after this.
7: Your flight might be late, but we're right on time. Peter Greenberg Worldwide will be right back.
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1: Peter Greenberg back with you. Peter Greenberg Worldwide continuing with Dr. John Teleshack, the Director of Museums and Collections at the Naples Historical Society. John, you know, the last time we talked, you know, when we did the show, we talked about the fact that most people who come to Naples have no clue about the history. And until they can come visit with you, there are a lot of surprises. What's the biggest surprise that people don't realize about Naples?
2: I think there's so many things, but I mean, the history here, I mean, a lot of it, unfortunately, you don't see anymore. You know, a lot of it, you know, the houses, unfortunately, have been destroyed by storms. Some of it's been developed. But the idea is that people come here and there are old houses around, but they come here and they realize, they learn about the wider history, the interesting people who've been here. And I mean, the history in the area here goes back thousands of years. We're talking about a very, very small part of it here at the Society, because we're talking about the founding of the city of Naples. But I think people are surprised by the story. I think one of the biggest things is the fact that Naples began as a hotel. We didn't begin as a trading post or a military outpost, like, you know, St. Augustine, which began as basically a military outpost, or Key West, which began as a port. We began as a hotel, as a resort initially.
1: Right. And then, of course, you can tell American history by what was recorded in Naples. Talk about the prohibition and alcohol.
2: Oh, yes. Yeah. So prohibition. As we know, was the prohibition of the sale of the transportation, and in some instances, the manufacture of alcohol for consumption just for pleasure. You're still allowed to, you know, produce alcohol, obviously, back in the 20s for certain purposes, including medicinal, but couldn't just go and make it for people to drink just to have fun. So Naples, though, was probably one of the major, in Southwest Florida and South Florida in general, one of the major entry points for rum in the United States. And I can say we know that Naples, back in the 20s, prohibition wasn't really enforced here. In fact, it was largely ignored. We know a lot about it due to a man named Dr. Earl Baum, who was from Milwaukee, Wisconsin. He was a doctor who came down here. And he came with his wife in about 1921 and moved here permanently 22, and very interesting guy, but he did a short film called Naples on the Gulp. And you heard that right, it's not Naples on the Gulp, it's Naples on the Gulp, like you're gulping down a drink. And it's a tongue-in-cheek film that he did in 1931, so the tail end of Prohibition there. And he filmed it in broad daylight. It's supposed to have a plot, a very loose plot about kidnapping and rum running, and in fact, mostly just a home movie of people in broad daylight imbibing in rum, probably mostly, but other things as well. But it was largely ignored here. We have a lot of stories that count.
1: So basically what you're saying is Naples is sort of like Rick's Casino in Casablanca, where they were shocked to find out that gambling was going on and then collecting their winnings from the night before.
2: Exactly. That's a great analogy. But yes, absolutely. That's kind of how Naples was. It was, in fact, we have inside the cottage here, we actually have a prohibition table on display, and it's a table that was commissioned by Walter Haldeman, who's considered the founding father of Naples, his family at least. He had passed away before that. But it's actually, you open up the leaf, the pedestal is actually hollow, and the idea is that if you're having a party and the authorities show up, you could throw your booze in there and no one would be any wiser. Probably never had to do that. The police at the time were probably joining in your party there, so you wouldn't have to really worry, but they had it just in case. So
1: I love it. And then, of course, you know, the history of the hotel industry having started in Naples, because as you said, it didn't start as a town or a trading post. It actually just started as a hotel.
2: Yeah. 16-bedroom hotel when it opened up on January 1st, 1889, two parlors, kitchen, and, you know, obviously the outhouses out back. And first person to sign the guest register was actually Rose Cleveland, who is the sister of President Grover Cleveland. She was considered the first lady because he was not married at the time. So you have a first lady sign the guest book. And the people who came to the hotel, I mean, they were coming here really for two reasons. They were coming here for the warm weather, but most of them were coming here probably to go hunting and fishing. In fact, Field and Stream magazine actually had ads for Naples, advertising Naples as a tarpon fishing destination. And later on in the 20s, they actually had on their letterhead, the hotel had a tarpon, a silver foil tarpon on it. And, So that was kind of the big draw. I would compare it, actually, there's a place called the Rod and Gun Club down in Everglades City. It's a wonderful piece of old Florida. And it's actually a place you can go and actually eat at. It's a restaurant bar there. And you walk in there, you can still smell the camphor wood. You can smell, there's a pool table. You can smell a little bit of cigar smoke. I mean, that's how Hotel Naples, when it first opened up, was like. It was kind of a very nice hunting fishing lodge, if you will.
1: You know, you mentioned tarpon. I have to say, in the interest of clarity and transparency, I hate tarpon. They make me so angry, because if you go tarpon fishing, the tarpon are so smart, they just grab the line, wrap it around a pole, and break your rod, break your line. And that to me is not sport fishing. I want to punish those fish.
2: They're beautiful fish, but yeah, they do tend to do that. I've actually had one throw a hook at me. A lot of times they'll jump in the air, and I wasn't intentionally trying to catch it, and it spit the hook, basically. It shook it off, and had this hook flying at me. I ducked down, so that's part of the challenge. I guess part of the fun of trying to catch them. I wasn't even trying to catch a tarpon at the time, so.
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3: News this hour from Town Hall, I'm Mary Rose. The Israeli military says it launched strikes on Hezbollah targets in Beirut, potentially complicating efforts to finalize a deal to end the U.S.-Iran war. Smoke rose over the Lebanese capital on Sunday, and officials said 3 people were killed and 16 were wounded. The United States is now the world's top oil exporter, surpassing longtime energy giants Saudi Arabia and Russia. Correspondent John Scott reports.
4: New data shows U.S. crude and fuel exports hit about 10.5 million barrels a day in May, the third straight month leading the globe. The surge is driven by booming shale production and disruptions to Russian and Saudi supplies tied to war, sanctions, and infrastructure attacks. Analysts say it's a dramatic turnaround for a nation once heavily dependent on foreign oil. John Scott reporting.
3: Conservative analysts are pointing to rising tensions in the UK and across the West as part of a broader cultural conflict. Correspondent Ken Lorman reports.
5: The analysts point out that public anger is growing over immigration policies and what they describe as elite resistance to change. According to this view, concerns about crime and social cohesion are often dismissed, fueling frustration that has in some cases erupted into unrest. Critics say unless those concerns are addressed, similar clashes could continue to escalate. Ken Lorman reporting.
3: A dozen people are dead after a plane crash in Missouri this morning. That's according to the Missouri State Highway Patrol. The crash happened shortly before 11:30 a.m. near the Butler Memorial Airport, which is about 60 miles south of Kansas City. Local media is reporting the plane was carrying a group of skydivers and everyone on board was killed. More on these stories at townhall.com.
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7: I'm Kyle Nash. I'm a 21-year-old Archer's Lodge man is dead after a motorcycle pursuit in Johnson County late Saturday night. The sheriff's office says a deputy tried to stop John Cutler Murray for speeding and running a red light in Clayton just before midnight, but he fled. Investigators say Murray crashed in Wilson Mills after failing to negotiate a curve on Harrison Road and was pronounced dead at the scene. Two men are dead following a shooting inside a Dollar General store in Whitakers. The Nash County Sheriff's Office reports 35-year-old Herbert Earl Lawrence and 32-year-old Wilbert Silver III are dead after a domestic dispute escalated into a shooting inside the store. Nash County Sheriff Keith Stone said both men shot at each other.
8: A argument ensued. Gunshots were fired. After the gunshots were fired, one person was inside of the store and the other drove off and drove a short distance down the road to his daddy's business, got out of the vehicle, and then he collapsed in the roadway.
7: Your WPTF forecast this afternoon, mostly sunny with a high near 99. Kyle Nash, I'm WPTF News.
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2: Peter Greenberg, and welcome back as Peter Greenberg Worldwide continues for the second full weekend of June 2026. If you're just joining us, I hope you're having a great weekend wherever you happen to be. And let me tell you where we happen to be. Get out those maps. 26 degrees, 8 minutes north, 81 degrees, 47 minutes west. We are in Naples, Florida at the iconic Ritz-Carlton. What a great hotel and resort this is, right on the beach. And of course, you can always reach me. You know how to do that. But even if you don't, I'm going to tell you anyway. Email me, peter@petergreenberg.com with your name, phone number, question, a problem. We will solve it right here on the air. Let's go out to the phones in one of my favorite places, Sausalito, California. I've got Terry on the phone. Hello, Terry.
3: Hi, Peter.
2: So tell me, how can I help you?
3: Hi, I booked a safari in Tanzania to take place in September, and I booked it in January because, you know, they book up, they fill up. And with all this outbreak of Ebola, every day there seems to be more and more cases. I don't want to die and get after getting Ebola. So I canceled, and the company will not refund my 20% deposit. And I just wondered, maybe you had some insight as to what I could do. Unfortunately, I thought I got insurance, but I didn't.
2: Okay, but even okay, let me back into this for you. First of all, before you ever cancel anything again, call me first. I'll tell you why. Because in the contract that you signed with the tour operator, they can cancel it if the country is closed and you get your money back. They can cancel it if there's a, you know, an unforeseen act of God, like a war, right? But that's not the case here. The country's not closed. Airlines are still operating there. Airports are still open. And even if you'd bought insurance, you would not have gotten any claim money there either, because planes are operating, tours are operating. You decided to cancel, not them. Do you see the difference?
3: Yes.
2: Now, can I make a suggestion to you?
3: Sure.
2: I'm not a doctor. I don't play one on the radio. But let's redefine the word outbreak for a second. Would I go to Uganda or Tanzania tomorrow? What do you think? Would I?
3: Would you?
2: Yeah. It's the opposite of no. Take a guess.
3: I got it.
2: Okay, but no, wait, let me tell you why. That's important. It's a calculated risk that we take every day, every time we travel. It's not just about Ebola. It could be the flu. It could be the norovirus on a cruise ship. It could be anything that you could contract when you travel, right? However, you have to look at the situation in particular and be situationally aware. We're not talking about how diseases get transmitted without understanding how it affects you. And that's the problem. How does Ebola get transmitted?
3: By touch, bodily fluids.
2: There you go, bodily fluids. You planning on going to any orgies in Tanzania?
3: No, not this year.
2: Well, if you want to talk about previous years, I'm all ears, but no. Yeah. But you get the point. It's basic protection. Go see your doctor. Get his advice or her advice before you cancel. Now, if you have an opportunity to call them back and not cancel, because the tour's not going till September, right?
3: Right.
2: Then do it. And by the way, September is 3 months from now. And in 3 months from now, if all of a sudden the airports are closed and nobody's operating, that's when you get your refund.
3: Yeah, but the problem is I would not be comfortable there, even if the airports are still open. I would not be comfortable there.
2: Okay, that's a personal preference. I respect that. But everything being relative, there are 196 countries where I could make the same comment. Right? Think about it. Right? I would not be. I mean, I get worried by getting hit by the Madison Avenue bus in New York, but I still go to New York. Right? Now, would I be comfortable getting hit by the bus? Probably not. But you see the point. So at this point, you may be out the deposit. How much money are we talking about?
3: $6,000.
2: Ooh. Okay. You know what I'd like you to do? Send me an email. You have my email address, peter@petergreenberg.com. Lay out the reference number for the confirmation of your reservation. The person, you have the first and last name of the person you talked to at the tour company?
3: Yes.
2: And their title?
3: Yes.
2: Good.
3: I have an email, too.
2: Even better. Send all of that to me, and let me reach out to them and see if there's another way to do this. Maybe they have a tour to another location that you might be interested in where you'd be comfortable.
3: Well, actually, I heard all they deal with is Tanzania.
2: They may have a sister company. Let's find out.
3: Okay.
2: All right? I don't want you to lose the money, but I also want you to understand, if you do lose the money, why that happened.
3: Okay.
2: Fair enough?
3: Thank you very much. Yeah, that's helpful.
2: Okay, and you know what? One way or the other, we'll figure it out. And by the way, what happens if there's no more Ebola in August? What are you going to do?
3: Honestly, if I were a betting person, I would say there is going to be, because it's not contained. It's there's no nothing in.
2: Remember I said calculated risk. You cancel too soon. So let me see what I can do. Email me, okay?
3: Okay, thank you, Peter.
2: You got it, Terry. You know, when you think about it, Terry's situation is not an isolated one. There are a lot of people thinking about what they should do if they want to go to some place where there's been a health issue or an outbreak, what their rights are. That brings up the area of travel insurance. Most travel insurance will cover you if your trip is canceled by the operator. Most travel insurance will cover you if your trip is canceled by the airline. 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I mean, that's the issue. Same thing with weather. 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In a weather situation, unless the airport is closed, a known hurricane is given a name by the Weather Service, and all airport operations cease, you're not covered. 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
1: Peter Greenberg back with you as Peter Greenberg Worldwide continues from the Ritz-Carlton right here in Naples, Florida. Of course, you know the drill. You can always reach me. Just email me, peter at petergreenberg.com with your name, phone number, question, or problem. We will solve it right here on the air. If you've heard the show for the last couple of weeks, you know we've been monitoring this carefully. Double-digit drops in folks visiting the U.S., some double-digit drops in Americans flying overseas, and then, of course, you know, as we're celebrating the 250th anniversary of America, the 100th anniversary of the Mother Road, Route 66, where are Americans really going to be going this year? How much are they going to be spending? How many days are they going to be spending? Or are they even going at all, considering what gas prices have been? We saw what happened over Memorial Day weekend. There was no impact at all on the high gas prices. More people on the road than ever before. In fact, right before the Memorial Day weekend, I was out in Los Angeles and refilled my tank with gas in the car. It came to $132. And yes, I filled the tank and I drove. I wasn't happy about it. But what are you going to do? You're living in California. You drive. So what does this mean moving forward to the July 4th holiday, Labor Day holiday, the rest of the summer? No better person to ask about that than the president and CEO of Longwoods International. They're the research guys. And our good pal, the president and CEO of Longwoods, Amir Aylon. How are you, sir?
2: I'm doing great, Peter. Good to be back.
1: So let's talk about your latest research because, you know, we know that Americans can't be denied. We want to travel. It's part of our cultural DNA. But the real question is not whether we're going to travel or when or if, at least in my book. The real question is how we're going to travel and how long and how much we're going to spend. So fill me in.
2: Yeah, all great questions, especially in these crazy times we're in, right? So here's what American travelers have been telling us now.

0: latest update, they are telling us that one third of them expect to spend more this year. They plan to spend more this summer compared to last year. About 6 points higher than this time last year. On the other hand, there's about 3 out of 10 that are saying they're going to spend less this summer. And that's up a little bit from last year. So, you know, you hear about that K-shaped economy. You're seeing it right there. Those with a little more means are planning to spend more. Those with a little less means are planning to spend less. But at the end of the day, 90% of all those travelers are still planning to travel. Like you said, it's, you know, for them, travel is a need, not a want. Again, what are they going to do about this? Well, they're going to change how they travel to make it happen. They're going to do whatever they can to make it fit within whatever budget they have there. So for one third of those travelers, it means that they're going to be choosing destinations closer to home.
1: So they're going to change their destination.
0: Yeah. Maybe long haul is going to be more regional drive market destination, right? But then at the same time, only 16% are saying they're going to choose to drive instead of fly, despite the airfare craziness right now, right? So there's going to be a reallocation of spending. But the thing that I think surprises a lot of people, only 7% say they're canceling trips, Peter. And any given time, you know, 2 to 3% of trips are being canceled because of, you know, health issues, work emergencies, whatever. So it's not a significant month. They're coming, Peter. If you like Memorial Day and all of the busy traffic there, it's going to be that way all summer.
1: Okay, so let's just say that the research that you did, those numbers hold up. Then there's something that they haven't talked about, and that is, what are they not going to be doing? Are they not going to be eating out? Are they not going to be going to the movies? Are they not going to be buying clothing? Are they not going to be buying new cars? What's going to be sacrificed here?
0: Well, that's exactly what's happening, right? When you shift from being a want to a need, that means that these travelers are willing to give up other lifestyle choices. Now, some of this is going to be reflected on how they travel, right? So while it's going to be great in terms of overall volume of visitation, you know, the retailers in the tourist areas, for example, you know, one third are telling us they're going to spend less on the retail purchases. You know, two T-shirts for the kids only instead of mom, dad, and the kids. It's going to be spending a little bit less on paid entertainment and recreation. You know, the parks that are typically tend to be free or minimal admission fees, those will do well. The ones that, you know, the attractions that require a little bit of more of an outlay, they're going to suffer. It's the amount they're eating out. More sandwiches packed for the road versus, you know, maybe a little more fast food versus trying out some more local fare and higher level of fare, perhaps. So we're seeing that happening, but it's also going to be happening at home, right? Maybe some renovations will be put off. Maybe some landscaping work will be put off in there. You know, they'll buy a few flats of flowers, but maybe they're not going to go all out this season because they want to make sure that trip happens.
1: So they're not going to be denied in terms of their travel, but they are going to be denying themselves other goodies.
0: Absolutely.
1: And, of course, you know, when you think about it, what are they going to buy for those sandwiches? I mean, I went to the store the other day in Oklahoma and bought two bunches of grapes, a six-pack of soda, and some popcorn, and it came to $51. And I'm saying,
0: ouch.
1: Yeah, and this is in Oklahoma. And I'm saying, wait a minute. Did the supply chain get that interrupted based on what happened in Iran? And, you know, we talk about farm to table, but if we're being honest, Amir, it's really diesel to farm to table. Somebody had to truck that food to the store so I could buy it.
0: Correct.
1: I mean, those prices aren't sustainable, and we do have to eat.
0: Yeah, I mean, this is going to be the problem, right? And we're now starting to see, you know, not just the impact of the oil issue on the gas at the gas pump, but it's creeping into every other part of the economy that requires petroleum-based logistics or ingredients, et cetera. You know, your skincare, health products, and things like that. A lot of those have petroleum in them too. All these things are going to start inching back up again, and in a few months we'll have to see what the next choices the consumers will make. But for the next 90 days, right now, Peter, as far as travel goes, it's going to be a busy domestic travel season.
1: Of course, there's something else we have to talk about, and that is if every flight is full, that doesn't necessarily mean that more people are traveling. It means that the airlines have pivoted in the wake of the oil crisis and fuel prices, and they've done scheduled triage of eliminating thousands of flights from their schedule for the rest of the year, and they're cutting capacity and cutting frequency. So with fewer flights, the demand may be less, but the planes still remain full, and then the law of supply and demand kicks in with pricing. We've seen, look, if you go back to March of this year, a round-trip ticket from San Francisco to New York was about $360. You know what it is right now? Over $1,000. Over $1,000. So, once again, confronted with that, people might fly from San Francisco to Reno, and maybe not San Francisco to New York, because they simply can't afford it.
0: That's it. Those destinations, those secondary non-hub destinations, again, regional drive market, maybe alternative neighboring destinations to more popular destinations, they're all seeing greater interest at this point.
1: And it also changes the way we fly if we do choose to fly, because remember, I quoted you those prices based on nonstop flights. If you then go to a one-stop or a two-stop, and we'll pick an airline like Frontier, that ticket goes from $1,000 to a red-eye flight with a stop in Denver at $497 if you want to take that. You know, if you want to take that flight. But the old days of the nonstop being a decent price, for the moment, kiss that goodbye.
0: Nonstop is now a luxury, isn't it, Peter?
1: Well, it is, and the food hasn't improved, so that I rest my case on that. I mean, there's only so much I'm going to value a Biscoff cookie. There's only so much I'm going to value a Stroop waffle cookie on United or a Biscoff on Delta. I mean, at a certain point, it's what we value, right? An airline seat's just an airline seat. But $1,000 from LA to New York when it was only $360 a couple of months ago, that's wow. And then no guarantees that if they open the Strait of Hormuz tomorrow that they would lower the prices.
0: No, it'll take several months. It'll take several months for all that to catch up into the system, given the backlog. It's not going to be a quick solution from that perspective. But again, the airlines' new strategies are allowing them to maximize revenue despite reduced capacity, and even in the lodging sector, you know, that because that demand is there. I just saw a new forecast that came out yesterday, and the Travel Research and Tourism Economics are. Have increased the RevPAR outlook for this year. They increased it from 0.6% to about 2.8% this year. So the lodging sector is going to be more is going to be demanding more as well.
1: Well, thanks for all that good news, Amir.
0: Hey, anytime, my friend. The good news is it's going to be a great summer. People are going to have fun. They're going to get away. They're not going to be sitting at home.
1: And that's always,
0: when we're moving, that's a good thing.
1: And then the credit card bills come in September. On that note, we'll say goodbye. Amir Aylon, the president and CEO of Longwoods International, thanks so much for joining us. And we'll be back with more right after this.
2: Have a question or a problem? 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
1: Peter Greenberg back with you as Eye on Travel continues from the Ritz-Carlton here in Naples, Florida. Of course, you know the drill. You can always email me. In fact, you should email me, peter@petergreenberg.com, with your name, phone number, question or problem, and we will solve it right here on the air. I remember one of the very first stories I did for Newsweek was going to Arizona and visiting the John Gardner Tennis Ranch, where you went there to learn how to play tennis. You know, you think you know how to play, then you find out how much you don't know. And I had grown up playing racquetball as a kid, so I was a terrible tennis player because tennis is not a wrist game, it's an arm game, but that's another story. Guess what? They've got a great tennis center here. It's actually named for Patrick Mouratoglou, who was the one who actually trained Serena Williams, and the guy who runs it, the head coach, is with us, Claudio Adolfsson. How are you, sir?
11: I'm doing great, Peter. Well, first of all, thank you for having us.
1: Oh, listen, happy to be here. I mean, you heard my introduction. I'm a terrible tennis player because I was trained for racquetball. And racquetball, it's a wrist game. But tennis is a different approach now. And I guess the question I have to ask you is, we're now living in the world of different, not just tennis now, everybody's got a pickleball. Right? I mean, it's a whole different deal.
11: Yeah.
1: I mean, so you're now in competition with pickleball.
11: Yeah, we are. So nowadays, I think, first of all, I got to say, we target all levels here, so you are in the right place. We can definitely.
1: You're saying there's hope for me?
11: There is definitely. So I actually came prepared, so we're going to get on the court after this.
1: Oh, now you're going to kill me. But the thing is, I mean, there's not a resort that I know, right, that doesn't have tennis now. But now they're all getting into pickleball, right? And the thing that's interesting to me about pickleball is, and you know, and everybody says, oh, I'm going to go play pickleball. It's the highest amount of orthopedic surgery now in America is accidents playing pickleball. Because whether you're doing pickleball or tennis, with all kidding aside, if you and I went on the court today, if I hadn't properly exercised and stretched, I'd be in trouble.
11: Absolutely, absolutely. And I think one of the main issues with pickleball nowadays is that, right? The way learning how to move and learning how to properly use the footwork on the court. So that's what I recommend, you know, taking some tennis lessons, learn everything, and then you can transition to pickleball and play other sports.
1: And do your stretching with your knees and your legs, because yeah, that's where you're going to get hurt.
11: Absolutely. Activation and preparation is key.
1: Is there a certain technique that you teach in tennis that nobody else teaches in terms of how you approach the game?
11: I think the way we technically approach the game, I think it's not different from other coaches technically, but the way we connect with the players, I think, is different. We target players based on their strengths other than their weaknesses, meaning that you come to a lesson with us and we first dig into what you do right. We build that confidence, we build that trust, and then we target weaknesses. Nowadays you go to places and you know, coaches will be, oh, this is what you're doing wrong. They start coaching immediately without building that trust, without building that confidence with the player, which we truly think that is very important.
1: And, you know, I started playing doubles, which is the safest way to go, right?
11: Yeah.
1: You're not trying to cover the whole court. That's the problem, right? And what kind of courts do you have? Clay?
11: We have clay courts, yes. We have 4 clay courts, beautiful courts, right on the middle of the palm trees.
1: And I'm assuming because you're here in Florida, clay works better.
11: Absolutely, absolutely. I think a big percentage of people want to play on clay. It's a little easier on your body, knees, and you have more time to prepare also, which personally for me is great. If I have to challenge somebody, I will do it on clay.
1: You're saying clay is easier than grass?
11: Grass is faster. So talking about to learn the game and to have more time to prepare, I think clay is the right way to go.
1: Right, but if you're going to Wimbledon, it ain't clay, it's grass.
11: Yeah. For that one, yeah. The what you mentioned about the stretching and footwork preparation is key, because you have to get very low. The bounce won't be as high as in clay.
1: So it's faster but lower bounce.
11: Absolutely.
1: And here in Florida, I mean, you know, you're a 12-month season. But again, if I'm coming down here to play in August, that's a different way to do it, right? Because that's hot.
11: Yes, I'll pick early morning sessions or maybe evening. Evening sessions are also popular.
1: Oh, you're doing night tennis.
11: Yeah, we do. We have great lights.
1: That's great. And what's the biggest mistake that people make when they come to play tennis?
11: That's a great question. I think one of the biggest mistakes is focusing on the results. They focus too much on the results and not on the process. Tennis is a process, it's a long journey. And as learning a new skill, you must focus on the process and embrace that. That's a way to enjoy it.
1: And you've been coaching for 10 years now.
11: Yeah, that's a decade.
1: And you're saying there is hope for me.
11: Definitely. We'll get you into it.
1: Well, the only two words I'll give you is ayúdame.
11: Yo te ayudo.
1: Claudio Alderson, the head coach of the Patrick Mutoglu Tennis Center, right here at the Ritz-Carlton Naples. If you can train Serena Williams, I suppose you can train me. Claudio, thanks so much.
11: Thank you for having me, Peter.
1: We appreciate that. Back with more from the Ritz-Carlton right here in Naples, with no tennis injuries to report, right after this.
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1: Peter Greenberg back with you as Ion Travel continues in the Ritz-Carlton right here in Naples, Florida. You can always reach me. You can do this in your sleep, but do it anyway. Email me, peter at petergreenberg.com with your name, phone number, question or problem. We will solve it right here on the air. You know, I used to just judge hotels by the beds and the bathrooms, but now you get to judge it by the food, because what used to be an afterthought is now a forethought, as hotel food has evolved into like world-class dining, and not to mention variety. No longer just steak and potatoes and the prime rib, or just because you had stuck at the hotel, you eat at the hotel. It's a little bit different now. And joining me now, the executive chef at the Ritz-Carlton next door at Tiburon, our next door neighbor, Jared Young, a transplant from Burbank, California.
0: That's me.
1: How are you, sir?
0: Very well, thank you very much.
1: So you heard my introduction about the definition of hotel food, which is no longer an oxymoron, but just in looking at the restaurants in this hotel, I mean, you've got everything from Italian to steak to sushi. You got a great beach area, I mean, with great seafood out there and day catch and all that.
0: Absolutely.
1: What are you doing at the Tiburon?
0: At Tiburon right now, we actually have three outlets. We have a breakfast restaurant that's actually going through renovation, which will be heavily French-inspired. And also we have a
1: French-inspired because you're going to bake the croissants.
0: Absolutely, bake the croissants, but we have to make sure we do eggs properly, nice and custardy.
1: No, if you're going to bake the croissants, you have to do something else properly. Excess butter.
0: Oh, there's no such thing. Let's just correct you on one thing. There is no such thing as excess butter. There's always the right amount of butter.
1: Which is excess.
0: But yeah, so we're going to have a French-inspired breakfast restaurant that we're in the works of. We have main restaurant, which is kind of produce-centric, produce-forward, celebrating what the Gulf has, including from land and sea. So lots of vegetables and celebrating lots of seafood.
1: And where are you sourcing the vegetables?
0: Whatever we can along the Gulf Coast. We have lots of farms that we partner up with, and we're reaching out to build extra partnerships to really exponentiate this story that we would love to sell in this restaurant.
1: And what kind of produce that's going to be special to the neighborhood?
0: One thing that we're working on right now is actually this beautiful roasted chicken dish. I know what you're saying. Chicken, really? How is that special? But, you know, it's all about technique. A good roasted chicken goes a long way.
1: Okay, wait. How is the technique different?
0: The technique is just all about care. For us, we added extra level of sous vide to make sure that you have a moist piece of chicken and a slow render of skin so it's crispy.
1: So what you're doing is you're slow cooking it?
0: Yes, correct.
1: And then flash frying it?
0: No. Sear.
1: Oh, excuse me.
0: Yes, sir. Of course, there might be butter involved, but sear.
1: Are we back to butter again?
0: Always. I'm classically French trained. I have to have butter.
1: Ah, okay.
0: But what we'll make, going back to the initial question, was that how is that makes it special with Florida? It's that we're reaching out to St. Augustine, who's known for producing a specific pepper, dattel peppers, almost similar to habaneros. So we're incorporating that in a dish and celebrating peppers along with the beautifully executed roasted chicken.
1: And you're able to source them?
0: Absolutely.
1: Is there anything you can't source today?
0: Everything is pretty much accessible. It might take a little longer to get, but through creativity, networking, and obviously relationships, we can pretty much get everything.
1: So if you want a certain kind of pepper, you know a guy who knows a guy.
0: If I don't, I will find one.
1: So let's talk about the actual change in behavior of your guests. You know, one of the trends that we're seeing is, first of all, food and beverage changing in terms of alcohol consumption is going down.
0: Yes.
1: Right? You're seeing that too?
0: Definitely.
1: And so that means it's the growth of the mocktail?
0: Mm-hmm. Very much so.
1: Right. By the way, the expensive mocktail, by the way. Not just Ritz-Carlton. Everybody's getting a huge amount of money for mocktails, and there's no alcohol involved.
0: There is not. But you know what? It's all about craft, labor, and love that goes into these.
1: Oh, I've had it with you. Okay. Craft, labor. And then, of course, it's portion size, because I'm not saying you're going smaller portions. I'm saying people are eating less.
0: Correct. And it's about more conscious focus, you know, in how the world's going on and how people are growing awareness. It's about how to contribute to the economy. So the luxury is not necessarily bountiful or lots of. We're conscious of how much we're going through, how much waste is involved too, alongside with health consciousness.
1: Of course, there's one other aspect to it, which is a recent development, and that's Ozempic travel.
0: Oh, yes.
1: Right? And people are just eating less because of that.
0: Yes, that's very, very true. Very, very true. But you know what? We're not going to let that stop us from making sure that you have a proper food and beverage experience here in our resorts.
1: Yes, but what's happening is people are sharing dishes now.
0: Yes, this is true.
1: Right?
0: There's some more people that are sharing, but that's part of the fun.
1: I was at a restaurant the other night in Los Angeles. You might know it, Charcoal.
0: Yes.
1: Yeah. And as you leave the restaurant, I mean, you're having your dinner, right? And when you leave the restaurant, right at the front desk where you check in, there are 35 bags with names on them. You know what that was? Everybody who was taking food home.
0: Oh, was it?
1: It wasn't food to go. It wasn't like somebody ordered out. No, it was people who ate there but couldn't finish it.
0: Oh, my.
1: Right? And they were at least 35 with their names on them, and everybody left with a bag.
0: My goodness.
1: That didn't happen 5 years ago.
0: No, that definitely did not happen 5 years ago. It's definitely a change, but, you know, at least for me, how I perceive that is they're taking memories of us back home with them.
1: Jared Young, the executive chef at the Ritz-Carlton Naples Tiburon, a man with good words.
0: Too kind, sir. Thank you very much.
1: We'll be back with more from the Ritz-Carlton right here in Naples right after this.
4: Your flight might be late, but we're right on time. Peter Greenberg Worldwide will be right back.
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4: 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Once again, here's Peter Greenberg.
1: Peter Greenberg back with you as Peter Greenberg Worldwide continues from the Ritz-Carlton right here in Naples, Florida. And of course, you know the drill. You can always get to me. Just email me, peter@petergreenberg.com, with your name, phone number, question or problem. We will solve it right here on the air. Let's go out to the phones to Chicago. And I got Mary on the phone. Hello, Mary.
9: Hi, Peter.
1: Hi, how can I help you?
9: Oh, my husband and I just came back from a beautiful trip to Maui. And we arrived here on Wednesday. And I checked my email on, I didn't check it right away. It was Friday, I guess. But I got this email, and it's from Lost and Found, from Lost Returns, and it says, no reply, Lost Returns. So,
1: well, wait a minute, what did you lose?
9: Well, when I read it further down, the item found was identification, a passport, my husband's name.
1: Okay.
9: And then it said two passports inside of a CIE Tours international pouch.
1: And that would be you, huh?
9: And that's where I put the passport.
1: Okay. So what's the problem? Did you respond?
9: I didn't know how to answer this because it said no reply. I tried to reply, of course, and it didn't go through.
1: Okay. Which airline did you fly?
9: United.
1: Okay. And where does United happen to be based?
9: I don't know. Isn't it Chicago?
1: You win a prize. Absolutely. They're next door to you. How close do you live to O'Hare?
9: Oh, about 10 minutes.
1: Okay. Mary, I'm going to help you out here.
9: Wait a minute. I have to tell you more because on the email it says Enterprise, and that's where we rented the car from, Alamo.
1: Okay, so you buried the lead. They found it in your car.
9: Yeah.
1: In Hawaii.
9: Yeah.
1: Okay. We're backing up here. Have you called Enterprise in Hawaii?
9: I called them on Saturday, and after getting through to somebody, this person was going to, she took my information, and then she said I'd get a return call. So that was on Saturday, and Sunday I called them again. I got a different person. He said the same thing.
1: Okay, can I ask you a question?
9: Yes.
1: Did you get their first and last name when you first talked to them?
9: I got their first names.
1: Hey, God, my name's Peter. But you know my last name because of the radio, but that's not helping here. Here's the deal. Okay. And you've not, have there been any written communications, like emails, other than the first one you got?
9: Well, my concern was how to respond to that email, and they gave me three choices. I could click on ship it back, or schedule a pickup, or donate the item.
1: Oh, no. Listen, ship it back. They're going to charge. Let me tell you what happens. Major airlines and rental car companies subcontract out their lost and found. People don't know this. And it's a service. And the service is going to charge you to ship your items back. But you definitely want your passports back. It's a no-brainer. Okay. Click that button right now. Ship it back. And now they're going to probably charge you anywhere from $30 to $50. And you're going to say thank you. Because you don't want to have to go out and apply for another passport. Okay. Now, wait. I'm not done yet. When you do that, do they give you any other phone number or any other identifying communication opportunity?
9: My daughter came over on Monday, and she looked up this no reply lost returns and said, okay, this is what we have to do. And just like you said, she clicked on the ship it back.
1: Right. And then what happened?
9: Email, and they're going to respond and ship the passports back.
1: Okay. Mary, then why are we talking?
9: Well, when I sent you the email, that was Saturday.
1: Okay, so.
9: And I listened to you on the radio.
1: I know you do. Okay, we're good then. So you know what you got to do now? You're going to email me, peter@petergreenberg.com, when the passports arrive, okay?
9: Okay.
1: And then we can celebrate together. Would that work?
9: Yeah. Well, my concern was this lost return, no reply.
1: Yeah, but look, what they did was, let's be honest, they identified the object of the items. You knew exactly what they were, and they found it in a bag that was yours to begin with. So this is not a scam. They're saying, "Hey, we found it. What do you want us to do with it?" Right? So
9: people that found it, I never heard of.
1: Hey, by the way, they never guess what? They never heard of you either. But at least they reached out, right?
9: Yeah.
1: Okay, so now your daughter did the right thing, and now they're going to ship it back by FedEx. And then you're going to email me and tell me that all is well in the world of Mary.
9: I will tell you.
1: All right.
9: Thank you.
1: Hey, anytime, Mary. We appreciate the call.
9: Thank you so much.
1: You got it.
9: I'll keep in touch with you.
1: You better. Bye, honey.
9: Bye-bye.
1: That music means we're out of time for the entire show. Lots of people to thank. The legendary Andrew Rogers and the entire staff of the Ritz-Carlton right here in Naples. Of course, Andrew being all over the world, but now his new home here in Naples. Of course, Amanda Morris doing the producing here, Jeff Ryder doing the boards in Connecticut, and thank you guys for listening to the show. We'll see you next week on another edition of Peter Greenberg Worldwide. Bye, everybody.
10: 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Have a travel question or problem? Just email us, peter@petergreenberg.com.
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27: Peter, hello. Good to see you. Welcome back, everyone. We start with a time-honored classic and question. Should you tap your retirement savings to pay off your mortgage? A lot of people want to go into retirement debt-free, which is why it turns into a financial goal, paying off your mortgage, right? But before you write that final check, you recommend crunching the numbers and thinking through some unforeseen consequences. So let's do that. I know this is painting with a broad brush, but should you pay off your mortgage before retiring?
26: Well, I mean, having a paid off mortgage is definitely a benefit in retirement. I mean, that's probably one of our largest line items in the budget is the mortgage payment. So having a paid off mortgage to retire into and throughout retirement is going to reduce monthly expenses and cash flow needs and requirements, which is what retirement stress is really built upon, is how much am I spending month to month and how much do I have left in those accounts to continue generating that. If we cut the expense side, then the retirement savings and nest egg will last longer. Mm-hmm. But I think this is still something to weigh and consider on a very individual basis. But the question of, is it good to have a paid off mortgage? I don't think anyone could argue, no, that that's a terrible thing. It is a good thing, no matter where we're at. It's just that it usually takes 30, 40 years to get there.
27: Right, exactly. Well, and I'm sure a big variable would be your interest rate, right? We all know somebody who has 3% or less right now. So how do you balance the numbers with peace of mind?
26: And they are clinging on to it and not moving anywhere so that they can retain that very low and attractive interest rate, which is obviously not where we are at right now if you go into a new mortgage and new interest rate. So we do need to weigh this carefully. I mean, there are repercussions for the source of funds to pay off a mortgage. And that's really the crux of the consideration here is what is the source of funds? What is the cost to get to those dollars? And what could those dollars be doing for you otherwise? So there's some math side to this and there's some mental emotional side to this, but bottom line is that interest rate plays a part into the math. It's not the total picture. And right now, I think that there are a lot of people who are still retaining these very, very low interest rate mortgages. And by the way, as you know, Aaron, I'm a Dave Ramsey SmartVestor Pro. I don't think there's anyone who hates debt more than Dave Ramsey, but even Dave puts paying off the mortgage as the last step in the baby step process after saving for retirement, building up that nest egg, after helping the kids with college expenses and education, and right before figuring out how to give away money. So that's where even Dave Ramsey puts paying off the mortgage in your financial progress and process. But nothing wrong, again, with having a paid off mortgage, a huge benefit for retirement cash flow and peace of mind.
27: Right. And like we talked through, I think a lot of people just, it's such an emotional decision to choose to pay off that mortgage. Sure. So if I came into your office and I said, hey, listen, Peter, I'm really going to sleep better at night if I am not writing that mortgage check. When do I tap my retirement accounts to do that? Would you give me permission?
26: It would be a conversation and a consideration. However, if we are tapping a large portion of retirement accounts or even just a large dollar amount, it doesn't have to be proportionally a huge amount if you've got more sizable accounts. But if we are tapping a large dollar amount of retirement accounts, again, we need to consider the source. So money is not all math. A lot of it is math. Adding, subtracting, addition, interest rates, compounding, but there's also a mental, emotional, and psychological element of money that has to be weighed into this consideration. And we cannot ignore that with really any financial decision that we are making. If we would be just more comfortable, confident, live day-to-day life a little easier with having a paid off mortgage, that does weigh into the equation. But we also have to look at, again, the opportunity cost. What could this money be doing compared to how much it's costing you to have this mortgage? And most importantly, is there a cost for getting to the money? So your question, all that to say, your question specifically was tap retirement accounts. And a large portion of retirement accounts these days are tax deferred, yet to be taxed, or tax advantaged if we leave them alone. If we've got some idle cash sitting around that doesn't have tax implications to get to, that makes this a lot easier of a consideration, Aaron. But even non-qualified after-tax, non-retirement investment accounts might have some built-up capital gains where it's going to cost us a significant tax hit to get to those dollars and access them. So If we're paying off a mortgage with a relatively small amount and it's not going to impact our tax brackets or cost us unnecessary additional taxation, maybe then it makes sense to take out a chunk of money and put it on the mortgage and just be done with it. But if we are going to move ourselves up tax brackets, if we are going to have tax implications, income tax, as a result of liquidating a large chunk of tax-deferred retirement accounts, if we are going to liquidate the opportunity for tax-free growth from Roth accounts, like that all needs to be weighed into this consideration. And unfortunately, like most people don't have a sizable chunk sitting just around in bank accounts that does not have at least some amount of tax implications to access it. If we do, and we want a paid off mortgage, fantastic. Like, why are we waiting, right? But we do need to weigh the considerations for how much it's going to cost us for accessing a big portion of money versus how much are we actually saving by paying off the mortgage when we do so.
27: Mm-hmm. Right. There's so much to dissect here. Let's just touch on something that you mentioned a second ago, which is some of the pitfalls that maybe people aren't thinking about, especially when it comes to large withdrawals from retirement accounts that were tax deferred, because this can create huge tax issues. You talked about perhaps even jumping into another tax bracket. Not only does it reduce your liquidity as well, this could also even increase your Medicare premiums.
26: Absolutely could. And let's just say we're a married couple filing jointly and we've got about $100,000 of income. Well, that puts us right near the top of the 12% tax bracket. So if we were to pull out an additional, say, $100,000 or even $50,000 to pay off this mortgage, all of that money is then going to fall into the 22% tax bracket, which means we're paying 10% more than we need to access this money. And that's going to account for several years worth of the interest, right? If we take out a big chunk of money and pay 10% on the entire amount versus if we're paying 3 or 4% on an interest rate, and we could do this over a couple years, we've got to crunch those numbers. And so we need to look at, where are we in our tax brackets? What's the source of the funds? Is it going to cost us more in taxes? Is it going to move up those brackets? And then we've got some ancillary considerations here, especially if we are around Medicare age. And remember, Medicare looks back 2 years. So we would be talking at like 63 years old or above when people are making this consideration. And you see the IRMA brackets there on the screen. IRMA is a really unexpected additional expense, basically means testing of your Medicare healthcare premium amounts. And if your income is over certain thresholds, that causes you to then pay more than you need to for your Medicare premiums. Well, if that is avoidable by spreading out paying off the mortgage over a few years rather than doing it all at once, that is also something that is going to play into these considerations. So just things that people don't always necessarily think about. And there have been a lot of times where I've talked with a client. This is obviously a question that I work through specifically case by case with clients. It's a big one. People want to do this. But there have been many times where they said, well, I want to have a paid off house. We crunched the numbers and we figured out, yes, this is a go, but not all at once. Let's do this over the course of the next 2 or 3 years to avoid some of these unnecessary and unintended additional expenses when it comes to taxes on income, your brackets, your Social Security taxation, your Medicare premiums, avoiding IRMA. There's just maybe a more efficient way to do this, not all at once, but over a shorter period of time than what the bank would ideally have you pay them over.
27: I'm of a mindset, though, when I like see the math in front of me, it helps me feel better about kind of sticking with the game plan, which is sticking with the mortgage payments. Also, because when you are nearing retirement, Peter, you know this, your payments are largely going towards principal at that point, not interest, right?
26: As we get closer to having it paid off in the tail years of an amortized mortgage schedule, your payments are going much, much, much more toward the principal. In fact, you know, the rate that you are quoted is an amortized rate, meaning that's the rate if you keep the loan on the scheduled payment through maturity. But as everyone knows, in the first 10 years or so, most of those payments are going to interest. That's where you paid most of your interest. In the tail end years, last 5 years, 10 years of a mortgage, you are increasingly paying more and more and more toward principal anyway. So yeah, you're right, Aaron. It really depends on where we're at in this thing. Now, if we've got like a large windfall of after-tax money, I've dealt with several clients recently that got inheritances and this was after-tax money and it was kind of a gift to them. There were no additional tax implications. And they were like, hey, we've always thought of having a paid off mortgage. It would be a great idea. What a better gift that your loved one has left you. But again, I think that it needs to be weighed and evaluated on a case by case basis, whether it's the absolute best thing for you or not. I get it. It's a very common goal. That's why we work through it with our clients at Rashan Planning. Your bank has one schedule for you to pay them off. You might have aspirations of an accelerated schedule. Let's make sure that it makes sense, not just from a I want to be debt-free perspective, but from a financial math perspective as well, that you don't have any unintended consequences with the expenses of accessing it, the taxation, the IRMA, the Social Security taxes. All of those things should be included into this. And that's why we work through this as part of the optimized retirement plan, Aaron. Mm-hmm.
27: All right. It's so much to consider. Like you said, though, there's no cookie cutter answer because we all feel differently about how we spend our money and what it's doing. So, Peter, if somebody would like to sit down, crunch the numbers with you, what's the best way to reach you?
26: Give me a call, 919-300-5886, 919-300-5886. 5886. 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And Aaron, you're absolutely right. We all feel different about this because some people are looking to have that paid off mortgage. Some folks that I deal with, some of my clients are actually purposely going out and getting an additional mortgage for a vacation, a beach, or a lake house at retirement. And they are perfectly comfortable with having that as part of their monthly cash flow plan. So individual, and that's why it's something we work with.
27: Yeah. All right, Peter, thank you so much for your time today.
26: Thank you, Aaron. Once again, we are glad to have you along for the ride here on Planning Matters Radio. 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
1: Well, sounds great, Peter. 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I've known you and worked with you for a long time, as you know, so this is just going to be great fun.
0: Great having you on, Dean.
1: Yeah, we can go back in time together, 20-plus years. 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So Brookstone comes into play. It was really born out of the success I had as a financial advisor in my own practice working directly with clients. And so about 20 years ago, actually, we're in our 20th year anniversary, the opportunity came, you know, presented itself to me in the format of meeting hundreds, if not thousands, of other independent, like-minded advisors that I thought needed a very friendly, sophisticated platform. And that's the key word, platform, through which they can conduct their wealth management business. And try to have some of that same success that I had in my own personal wealth practice. So the idea was born from my own personal financial advisory practice. I started Brookstone as this B2B platform. The industry usually calls us something more or less like a TAMP, a turnkey asset management platform. We call ourselves the first and only TAMP Plus in the industry. We add a plus because we do all those things that a normal TAMP does, which we can talk about. And then there's a bunch of other things that we do that are unique to Brookstone. But essentially, if you fast forward, here we are. We have 500 to 600 advisors that utilize the Brookstone platform. And we support every aspect of their wealth management practice, from compliance and marketing, investments, trading, intelligence. It's a comprehensive suite to allow that advisor who partners with Brookstone to really focus his or her efforts on building their business properly, using their time in the most advantageous manner, and really then partnering with us to do some of that real heavy lifting behind the scenes. That's the Brookstone story.
0: Well, Dean, I can't agree more with all of that, and thank you for the history. The way I describe it to my clients, one of the best affiliations of independent advisors across the country or anywhere in the world, and giving us independent advisors all of the tools of a big box financial firm, but with the individual touch. And I think with your recounting the story of your own beginning and interweaving the estate planning practice with the financial and asset management, I think that begins to tell the story that clients need so much more than just access to the market. And when they call their source for financial advice, they want to be more than just an account number to a random customer service person. So that, I think, is really where you were ahead of the curve in recognizing the need for individual clients and where the business was evolving to.
1: Yeah, absolutely, Peter. No doubt about it. And, you know, the two words I use more than any other words probably in client conversations are the words independent and fiduciary. I think you know that, but it's important. Even after, you know, 30 years of doing this, independence means a lot to us because it really does take off those traditional Wall Street, big brokerage shackles. We are free to literally navigate the entire marketplace and the entire universe of investment options and vehicles and products that we deem to be best for the clients. And then fiduciary, of course, means we have the highest standard of care in the industry, both morally, ethically, and legally, to always do what's in the client's best interest. Not all advisors are fiduciaries. You take these two words and put them together, and you have the makings of a very special way that we can interact and help clients and retirees, independent fiduciaries.
0: I'm going to throw one more word in there, Dean, that I know is really important to you, which is family. Your entrepreneurial mindset, I know, drives you, but I know you've got another big drive and motivation behind that. And I've always really respected how close you are

0: able to be and stay with your family while still maintaining the growth of such a phenomenal organization?
1: No doubt. I mean, Peter, you know, family's everything, obviously. I know it sounds pretty, you know, pretty cheesy and pretty predictable, but, you know, when it comes down to it, I was raised in a very, very tight-knit family. Not just my I have three siblings and, you know, great parent structure, but my more immediate family outside of that, lots of aunts and uncles. And I was raised really in an environment that was so conducive to just loving your family, being close. And making sure that was the top priority. Look, business is great. We're all in business in some format. And it's great to make money. We're all, you know, successful in this industry. But business and money are nothing without the love and the support of those that are, you know, in your life, the closest ones. Whether it's parents, siblings, spouses, kids, all of them have contributed to the cause. You know, this Dean's Day journey, I couldn't do what I do without family. So it's really good to look at the roots and the foundation. To me, of course, it is family.
0: Well, I've always appreciated and respected that and often marveled at how you strike the balance. I mean, I know you're up, you've got drive and motivation to get out of bed and hit the ground running every morning, kind of early, Dean, but that you always make time for the individuals who have made all of this possible, and especially for those in your family, which I think that we all, from time to time, need a reminder of just how important that is. Ultimately, Dean, the money's the tool to support what's important to us, right?
1: Yeah, no doubt, Peter. And I'll say this, I'll be honest. I mean, I feel very lucky and very blessed that I found myself as a recovering attorney, as I say, you know, current financial advisor and wealth manager, and this journey that I've been on in business within the wealth management space. And I say lucky and blessed because it really is something that I absolutely love to do. I have a deep, sincere passion for the wealth industry, for helping clients, working with advisors, all the above, everything I've done. So it makes it really easy to balance and prioritize and wake up early, like you said, because I truly, truly love what we do. It's a calling for me, and I'm lucky that I could have still been a lawyer drafting documents or going to court every day, but somehow, some way, this path took me down a road where the passion is at an all-time level, and it's growing, you know? I feel like we're just getting started. I have no interest in doing anything else, nor pivoting from what we've been doing together as partners.
0: Well, to form this firm, I think, again, you were ahead of the curve in seeing the needs of the individual investors, that they wanted to be more than just an account number. And over the last generation, access to the market has been democratized. You can get access almost anywhere, but true advice and bringing all of the pieces of the picture together for cohesive recommendations on what's best for the individual is really actually maybe even tougher to come by nowadays than before. Are there any specific things that you think individual investors are missing in today's financial world?
1: Well, let me answer that one way, you know, because it's a great, great segue to just talk for just a minute or less about sort of the transition, the paradigm shift in the industry. You know, in my dad's generation, you know, your advisor was your broker who made stock picks or recommendations, and that entire relationship was transactional. And it was all about the portfolio, just trying to make money, right? Picking stocks and bonds and buying and selling, right? This paradigm shift, this world that we live in, fiduciary-based advice, is not just, like you said, about just the portfolio, right? We've sort of democratized access to the market. ETFs have gone a long way towards that. And so, to answer the question, your advisor today ought to not just focus on the portfolio and returns. It's so many more things that we do at Brookstone and all the advisors. I'm going to name just a few key ones, right? Income planning, insurance planning, estate planning, cash flow analysis, tax optimization, Social Security optimization. These are all planning elements that are part of the relationship, but don't really relate necessarily just to that portfolio construction. If your firm or a firm out there today is just focusing on that sort of outdated 20th century brokerage model, they're way, way outdated. So today, it's about advice, it's about planning. I think the missing link for the average American looking to retire is this idea around the complete planning suite that includes things like taxes, estate planning, insurance, annuity, Social Security. And that's what we've been really, really kind of at the pioneering forefront of at Brookstone.
0: I agree. You absolutely have. Bringing those services to the individual investor has been, I think, a very big benefit to their outcome and really helped them further their financial progress in ways that many investors really didn't even know about 20, 30 years ago. That being said, I know that there are also some specific investment tools that you are very proud of there at Brookstone, giving clients access to things that they may never have heard about before, running on that theme. Can you talk to us about the evolution of structured notes and then the BAMIX fund specifically that Brookstone advisors have access to?
1: Sure. Yeah. It's an interesting topic. So, you know, in an era where we had near 0% interest rates in bonds for, you know, a decade plus almost, structured notes are bank issued bonds or debt instruments with a twist, essentially. The banks create an experience that gives you this defined outcome where they're doing all the work and then packaging it up in this registered CUSIP security called a bond, a registered bond, or a structured note that might have elements of both bonds and equities. So I'll give you an example. You know, they're able to pay you a lot more interest in a structured note if you're willing to lose some principal. Let's say if you link it to the market and the market goes down by more than a set barrier number, like 30% over a term, like a year, right? So, hey, instead of earning 4%, you can earn 12%. But you'll lose money in that 12% note or bond if the market goes down by more than 30% in the next year, right? That's an example at a high, high level. Of course, there's more minutiae to it. And so we've actually pioneered at the investment advisory fiduciary level the use of these very, very modern, sophisticated notes in portfolios, getting custom notes done for Brookstone through the largest banks in the world, building a whole strategy of laddering around them. And over a decade plus, Peter, it's been an extremely successful sort of fixed income hybrid strategy that has vastly outperformed your typical average bond portfolio. And that's us owning individual notes in client accounts. We just evolved the strategy to now create the first and only mutual fund in the country. The ticker is BAMIX, BAMIX. It's called the Booster Income Opportunities Fund that takes this laddered structured note strategy and puts it into a more easy to access, convenient, actively managed, even broadly diversified fund that we are now a part of. And so it's very exciting. You see, structured products and structured notes are among the fastest growing vehicles in the country that nobody's heard of. It's gone from about zero to $250 billion of issuance last year, issued by all the large banks that everybody knows, all the big names. And so Brookstone's been kind of a pioneer in the space, to be honest with you. Very proud of it, but more importantly, the results in the portfolios have been phenomenal.
0: Well, Dean, I know you are a busy man. I could chat with you all day here, but for the sake of time, you mentioned pioneering, and I've mentioned already staying ahead and being ahead of the curve. So final question wrapping up here. I do want to get your thoughts on where the industry is heading next. What do you think about AI in the wealth management space, and how is it going to impact investors and advisors? I know that AI is the buzzword of the year, if not a little bit more, but do you see AI impacting wealth management, investing, and access to the market?
1: I think AI is going to be awesome for the industry for this reason alone. Of course, we've always embraced technology, and it's just the latest series of just super sophisticated technology to enhance what we do as advisors and more or less free us up to actually do more work one-on-one on a personalized basis with our clients, more around that planning circle we've talked about here. So I do not believe AI will replace the human advisor. I am not worried about that. I think it's going to enhance what we do. The most important thing, clients, investors, retirees, you know, 80 million boomer strong and the next generation coming, they want to work with a human, fiduciary, thoughtful, personal advisor. If we as advisors have these tech tools like AI that allows us to run our practice more efficiently, to free up more of our time, I think it's a win for everybody. I think it's a really exciting development for the industry.
0: Certainly been a boom to the market this year as well. So
1: for sure.
0: I think if we've been participating in that, we have appreciated that. But Dean, I appreciate the time. Once again, ladies and gentlemen, Dean Zayed, president, founder of Brookstone Capital Management. Just a pleasure having you on the program, sharing your thoughts with us. Thank you very much, Dean.
1: Always a pleasure, Peter. Thank you.
2: Peter, good to see you. Welcome back, everyone. Anybody who knows me knows I love a good checklist. So today we have a retirement readiness checklist, steps to prepare for the next chapter. And you need to start planning now for the lifestyle you want and what you will need to financially get there. And step number one, Peter, you say define your retirement. And we are not talking about your budget here. We're talking about a bucket list. Explain.
0: I'm looking forward to retirement. I'm going to have all the free time. I can do whatever I want. Yes. But what is that? What are you going to do with all of that extra time? And a lot of people actually haven't thought this through to a great extent or even at all. And then they get to retirement. They're a couple months in. They've been twiddling their thumbs all day when they would have otherwise been at work, and they have not found any kind of drive or motivation or purpose. It's not what we're designed for. We're not designed to sit around idly and rust. And so I'm talking about like contentment here. What is going to keep you engaged the day, the week, the month, the decade after you retire? Let's figure that out. And what do you plan to do to fill up the rest of the time? Are we traveling? Are we vacationing? Are you good in the garden? Do you have any kind of activity that you just really enjoy that you are passionate about? That is what is going to keep you motivated in retirement. Yes, the money is going to be important. We're going to need to plan for that too, but you should be planning what your actual time looks like. And if you've got any of those bucket list kind of trips, don't put them off forever and ever, because someday should start today. We're not promised necessarily tomorrow. We should be doing some things.
2: Right. And number two, you suggest taking stock of your assets. Now, this is, again, beyond your bank account and retirement assets. You suggest writing down your passions and unique assets, and then maybe think about how they could generate part-time income.
0: Yeah, there's a lot of things that people are pretty good at that, again, can fill that time, can give us freedom and passion and purpose, the things that we're looking for, but also might be able to give us profit. There are a lot of people who have talents that they could turn into not only something to fill their time, but something that they could actually create a little bit of income from. And so don't overlook those things. If you really enjoy working out, could you be an instructor at the local gym? Could you organize some group to do CrossFit together in your driveway or run around the greenways? Could you do some things? Are you a gardener? Could you turn that into maybe selling vegetables down at the farmer's market? There's any number of things. If you are a traveler, have you ever considered writing a travel blog or about your experiences? So these are the kind of things that can keep people mentally engaged. And again, I think we are designed innately to have some kind of driving motivation and purpose. And that's what these first two things are really about, is try to drill down on what's yours so that you don't end up rusting or feeling depressed in retirement that you don't have anything to do.
2: Which is often overlooked when people talk about retiring. I know that you know that, Peter, but that's one of the reasons why those are number one and two on our list today. Step number three, evaluate your health. Healthcare is often one of your biggest expenses in retirement. So start now to either stay or get healthy.
0: Yeah, health is wealth, and that cannot be understated. There's an immense life quality cost to not being healthy, but there is an immense financial cost to not being as healthy as we can be. And so starting some type of exercise routine, getting regular checkups from your doctors, following their advice on what they're suggesting you should be doing to improve things, some type of like yoga class or light calisthenics, some type of balance training. You don't have to be He-Man or She-Ra or anything like that to where you're lifting huge heavy weights, but being able to stay active can also lead to a better quality of life. There was a commercial a while ago with an older gentleman, and he was lifting up a kettlebell, and it was just showing him over and over lifting this kettlebell, and people would look at him strange, and throughout the commercial, it just showed him repeating this process in different places. And then the end of the commercial was him picking up his granddaughter at Christmas and lifting her up to the top of the Christmas tree, right? To put the star on. There are just things that we want to be able to maintain our ability to do as far as activity wise, and staying in shape and staying healthy and in the knowledge and control of our health is vitally important, mm-hmm. not to mention the financial implications of healthcare and retirement.
2: Create those habits now.
0: Yep.
2: All right, next up, let's talk finances now, Peter, huh? Create a retirement budget. What does this mean though?
0: Well, we need to have an understanding of what life costs us. And a lot of my clients, whether you want to classify it as lucky or hardworking or blessed, what have you, they have been comfortable enough to earn a pretty comfortable amount of income adequate to meet their expenses and then some. And so they have not been as diligent at paying attention to the budget. They have not had to clip every coupon or pinch every penny and stretch every dollar. It's a great place to be. However, for that same description of individual, generally the lifestyle that we are accustomed to is that much more expensive. And the change once we retire is that much more significant. So we need to go back to some basics here. And I hear from a lot of these people, oh, well, we used to budget, but now we've come so far, we don't really have to anymore. Fantastic. Again, a wonderful statement to be able to make. But let's circle back to those basics and figure out how much life costs you, because retirement's not about how much you have in your retirement accounts. It's about how much you want to spend each month. And if you don't know what that number is, I can't tell you how much you need in those retirement accounts. I could be the best marksman in the world, but I got to aim for the right target to accomplish the mission. And I've got people, families that come in and say they spend next to nothing. And I've got people who come in and say they spend a pretty healthy amount. Either one is fine, but you should know what your situation is. So I encourage people to pull out the last 6 to 12 months worth of bank statements and do what I call the look back budget. Let's just look not at every place you spent every dollar, but how much went out of the root account over the last 6 to 12 months each month. And Let's get a running total. Let's get an average and figure out what kind of number we need to be aiming for so you can keep up the lifestyle that you're comfortable and accustomed to once you retire. Because the lifestyle doesn't go away. The income does.
2: Right, exactly. And then last, this one is important, perhaps one of the most important decisions you will make in retirement. Determine when to claim Social Security.
0: Yeah, it's a big one. I mean, the decision on Social Security is more than a lifetime decision. It's not just a lifetime decision. It is more than a lifetime decision because it's got survivorship implications. It's got legacy implications. Your Social Security is not going to pass on, but how much you have been able to cover your living expenses with Social Security means that those assets were not liquidated and might be preserved to pass on to your spouse or your next generation. And the longer you wait on Social Security, I think everybody knows this, the more that you get from it. So you've got a full retirement age. If you take it early, that's reduced pretty significantly. You can come down to about 70% of the benefit that you're entitled to taking it as early as 62. And every year you wait after full retirement age, it is an 8% increase on that amount. And so you really need to consider carefully well, when is this going to help me in an optimal way within my plan cover as much of the expenses as possible? And how do I coordinate this benefit with my spouse? You have spent 30 or 35 years earning your Social Security, earning as much as you are entitled to. It's absolutely worth 30 minutes to an hour to make sure you're making a good decision on that. And so financially speaking, this is one of the root foundational issues that we help almost everybody with that comes into the office. And if it's nothing more than this, it's worth the time, because a different Social Security claiming can be several hundreds of thousands of dollars over the course of retirement. That's money that either comes from Social Security, you have to pull from your personal investments, or just isn't there at all. And so I know which one of the three I would prefer, and most of the people that I talk to would prefer as well. So we'll help you with your Social Security decision, claiming, timing, organizing the benefits, which, by the way, the folks down at the Social Security Administration office don't do. They will take your order. They'll give you some information on the day that you show up. They don't know the rest of your financial situation. They don't take on the liability of making advice or guidance or recommendations on if it is the best day. They just file your benefits on the day that you show up, not tell you if it's the best day to claim. So get some education on this one and think about the rest of the what life looks like, I think, are covered in these five tips.
2: Exactly. Yes. Now, five, I think, almost easily tackleable checklists. You know, this is always nice when you get to cross it off the list.
0: The old saying is easier said than done. Some of these
2: that
0: tips
2: too,
0: work, right?
2: That too. Especially that budget.
0: And if you need any help with it, give us a call. We'd love to help you through.
2: How do we get you, Peter? How do we reach you?
0: Yep. 919-300-5886. 919-300-5886. You can also text your name to that number, 919-300-5886, or online, rashawnplanning.com. We'd love to hear from you, help in any way we can.
2: Great. Peter, thank you for your time today.
0: Thanks, Aaron.
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2: Peter, so good to see you. Welcome back, everyone. Today, we're going to talk about the ACA cliff, the $1 income mistake that could cost you thousands in health insurance. One of the biggest surprises people face when retiring early has nothing to do with investments. It's actually healthcare. And starting this year in 2026, a little known rule under the Affordable Care Act is creating a really shocking outcome. In some cases, earning just one extra dollar of income could trigger tens of thousands of dollars in additional premium costs. Peter, can you explain this for us? What's changed?
0: Well, so a provision of the Affordable Care Act expired.
2: Okay.
0: And I think that they play this game with legislation in Washington where they put these expirations on certain things so that the next person can say, well, I didn't do that. That was already part of the law that went away. Or they could blame it on the next guy and say, well, look what he did to healthcare premiums. But regardless of the game, the provision expired where we had this gradual increase of income and correlating subsidies that went along with it. And now it is a hard cliff. If you earn $1 more than 400% of the federal poverty level, then you do not qualify for ACA subsidy. So for a single individual, that's like $62,000. And for a married couple, that's somewhere between $84,000 to $128,000 of income, depending on how they're filing and their situation. But basically, you earn a dollar more than that, and you no longer qualify for those subsidies. You have hit the ACA subsidy cliff, and you will be paying full price for your health insurance, which is expensive.
2: Yikes. Okay, so then to see kind of what that cliff looks like, here it is. As you mentioned, the ACA subsidy cliff was removed. What does this mean then for people who need health care before they are eligible for Medicare, which as we know starts at 65?
0: Right, or are not covered under a workplace plan, right?
2: So yes.
0: A lot of times who I am talking to, who I am dealing with as we are planning and mapping out retirement, we are talking about maybe a pre-Medicare retirement age and how to cover healthcare costs in the donut hole. But it could be anywhere along the way of your progress if you are not covered by some kind of workplace or for younger folks, even on their parents' healthcare plan. That means that you will be paying full price for health insurance. And for married couples, you know, who are thinking of early retirement, maybe you waited until 59 and a half or 60 or 62, you should have an expectation of maybe $3,600 a month. I'm seeing anywhere from $30,000 to $40,000 a year that we need to budget for health insurance premiums alone. And I'm not even talking about co-pays and deductibles and out-of-pocket expenses. I'm talking about the premiums for the insurance coverage. Could be anywhere from $30,000 to $40,000 if you are in that donut hole.
2: Okay, it really is kind of shocking to look at what used to be a nice little curve there, jump right up. So,
0: yep. it jumps right up and it hits people very hard. People are surprised by this, especially because for the last several years, I can't remember exactly when the ACA went into effect, but we've had this gradual increase of income that we still had subsidies. And then December 31st, 2025, that provision expired, and the cliff went into full effect January 1st, 2026.
2: I think so. The buffer was put into place around COVID.
0: Yeah.
2: Yeah. Okay. So, Peter, talk me through who gets hit the hardest with this.
0: Well, I think anyone who is pre-Medicare age, anyone who is a dollar over this limit is getting hit pretty hard, unfortunately. And it is something that we do need to think about and plan and prepare for whenever possible. I don't think anyone is going to argue against the fact that healthcare in this country is a broken system, right? So I think that at some point in time, we do revisit this. I hope we do and figure out some other solution. I don't know if any of the extreme proposals on either side of going universal health care for all or completely private pay, let competition sort this whole thing out. I don't think that either of those like make complete sense or will be a reasonable solution, but there's got to be some reconciliation here and meeting in the middle. Otherwise, those bureaucrats that make the laws keep on with their private health insurance coverage, and us norms in general society have to deal with this huge out-of-pocket expense, which, by the way, is prohibitive from younger people making the retirement planning progress that they should otherwise be making.
2: Right. I always like to say our healthcare system is great until you're sick.
0: Right. Yeah. Or in this case, Aaron, even if you're not. Again, these are
2: you're
0: not
2: right.
0: The sick payments
2: so
0: anymore.
2: Broken.
0: These are
2: yes.
0: The payments that you make just to have the coverage in case you get sick.
2: Yeah. So you touched on proactive planning being key here. What can people do now to avoid this income trap?
0: Be aware of this and plan ahead. If you are planning on retiring early, HSAs, Roths, non-qualified assets, even certain strategies with loans from life insurance might be reasonable strategies to avoid your income on the books going over that cliff. And, with Roth withdrawals, like you're seeing with the little Mr. Piggy Bank there on the screen, they go in and you pay taxes on those up front, and then you can withdraw those dollars and all the gains that they've made tax-free, and they don't go into the equation for possibly putting you over this ACA income subsidy cliff.
2: Yeah,
0: so anything that is going to basically be tax-free income above the fold, above the line on your tax return would be a reasonable solution here. Non-qualified assets that maybe you can just harvest capital gains or have a piggy bank there that you're removing funds that you've already paid tax on from are going to be, I think, our only solution here, at least for the foreseeable future until something gets addressed here.
2: Mm-hmm. And just real quick, I did have that HSA visual that I threw up without you knowing, but explain the tax benefits of that, please.
0: Yeah, so it's triple tax-free. You put the money in, you get a deduction, it grows tax-deferred, and then you can withdraw it for qualifying health care expenses and not pay tax on it. So it is a fantastic opportunity there.
2: Yeah, for everyone.
0: And this is why I think it's so important for everyone to have a plan that incorporates not only just like what is your investment rate of return and how do you have access to the market, but how are you going to create income in retirement, how it is going to be taxed, and how your healthcare expenses are going to be impacted.
2: Mm-hmm. So just to say it again, proactive planning is critical. Income, just not just about taxes anymore. This is going to directly affect your healthcare, especially for those in our audience who want to retire early.
0: Yeah, in that donut hole, but even thereafter, Aaron, I mean, a lot of people don't realize that your Medicare premiums, even once you are on Medicare, are also income tested, IRMA, income related monthly adjustment amount. And if you've got a large IRA and have to take your RMDs, that might trigger IRMA and your healthcare premiums for Medicare to go up exponentially more than they need to. So all along the way, how much you pay for healthcare is now a byproduct of how much income you earn or have. And we need to look at that and strategize carefully on how to control not only the taxes, generate the income you need, control the taxes, but also control the impacts that that income is going to have on your healthcare premiums before Medicare age and lasting for the duration of your life, even after Medicare age.
2: Right. Yeah. It's wild. It's almost like an 8-point scale, like adding onto this plate and moving something over here. There's probably a better analogy that I could come up with.
0: Well, and I fear that the government is figuring out that the subsidy systems, the trust funds that are supported by these income related penalties are the ones that are doing the best. And they did not have to actually enact a total new tax code for that. They just tacked this on to us. They're going to look at that and say, well, it's working over here. Why don't we try this in other places? Mm-hmm. Is my fear as I sort of look forward down the road. And so all of that to me just continues to indicate that now is the optimal time to do some tax and income and healthcare management planning, and why we put together for our clients that optimized retirement plan at Rashawn.
2: Yeah. Prepare for the worst. Always good advice. Peter, if somebody would like to sit down with you, either they would like to retire early or just talk about a plan for healthcare in retirement, which as you mentioned is so important, what's the best way to reach you?
0: Give me a call, 919-300-5886, 919-300-5886. 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Give me a call if you'd like to just have a chat, conversation, have questions about this, or if you would like to get your optimized retirement plan put together, no cost, no obligation. It is a courtesy service that we offer. 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And just text your name to that number too. You can get in touch that way.
2: Great. Peter, thank you.
0: All right. Thank you, Aaron.
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8: I'm Kyle Nash. I'm a 74-year-old Smithfield man was killed in a single vehicle crash Saturday afternoon in Johnston County. Troopers say Brindlewood Goodwin was driving south on Highway 96 near Godwin Lake Road when his car crossed the center line, left the roadway, and struck a tree. Authorities say another driver had reported a vehicle was weaving before the crash. The cause of the crash is still under investigation pending toxicology reports. Two men are dead in Nash County following a shooting at a Dollar General store. Authorities say it happened after an argument escalated on Saturday morning. Deputies arrived to find 35-year-old Herbert Earl Lawrence shot in the chest. While investigating, deputies found a second man just a half a mile away. 32-year-old Wilbert Silver III also died from his injuries. Nash County Sheriff Keith Stone says guns only make a bad decision worse.
9: Let's make sure that we don't bring a gun to domestic violence, because then it don't involve two people, it involves the community.
8: Your WPTF forecast this afternoon, mostly sunny and hot with a high near 99. Kyle Nashheim, WPTF News.
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16: 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And Whitaker and Hamer has offices all across our great state: Raleigh, Garner, Cleveland, Clayton, Goldsboro, Fuquay Varina, Gastonia, and down at the coast, Moorhead City. I'm Morgan Patrick. Pleasure to jump on with the attorneys. We're going to hit some legal questions. As we always do, we start off the show just catching up. Josh, how's the week?
22: It was good. It's good. Been good. I got a question for you guys, though.
16: Oh boy.
22: Well, it's not a bad question. I've been taking like an informal poll. Like I've got three boys, and we've played an awful lot of wiffle ball and wiffle golf. But I'm finding a lot of people didn't grow up playing wiffle ball. Did you guys play wiffle ball growing up?
23: Like a lot?
22: Yeah,
23: I played wiffle ball.
22: I mean,
23: more than
22: yeah, like a normal. You don't play in a league or anything, but like you and your buddies play wiffle ball.
23: Not with my buddies, really, man. It was more of school PE. We would play every now and again.
16: And to get somebody out in wiffle ball, you would peg them with it, right?
22: Yeah.
16: I've played that, and kickball was pretty big back in the day. You know.
22: Well, we always played wiffle ball. Like, you have a chair, it's the strike zone, right? You got two teams of two or two teams of three. Mm-hmm. But we used to, like, play even into, like, high school. We'd play. Wiffle ball becomes very physical, right, the older you get.
23: Like MMA or something?
22: Yeah, yeah. There's some tackling.
23: Start wrestling each other?
16: Yeah. No, tackling? No, we, no. Trying to maim somebody, right? With the object.
22: When we were in law school, we rented this farmhouse. Me and a couple other students lived in this farmhouse, and we had like a big, once I had this big hedge. And so we set up a wiffle ball park, really, because you had to hit a home run on that side of the outfield. You had to go over like a 10-foot hedge. So it was our green monster, and we would, I mean, in law school, we'd be drinking and playing, right? But, you know, like, I thought more people did that, and I've been taking an informal poll, and I feel like I've been wrong.
23: You're wrong. Yeah.
16: Yeah, I think people play wiffle ball. I don't know if they're getting inebriated in playing wiffle ball.
22: Well, there's a pro.
23: Oh, that's happening. I think that's happening for sure. I think every sport. There's a variation where people are just getting inebriated and playing that sport.
22: We used to always do that. And then now that every now and again ESPN does the ESPN to Ocho, and they play like the weird sports. And there's a professional, there's two, I think, competing professional wiffle ball leagues.
16: Oh, dude, they put everything on. They've got cornhole on.
23: Is this how you tell us you're leaving the radio show?
16: Yeah, are you getting ready to go professional wiffle baller?
22: I don't think there's a lot of money in it, unfortunately. I don't think I can keep...
23: There's a lot of money in this radio show, though, man. Thank God we're set for life on the back of this.
22: I don't think I could keep the kids fed with my professional wiffle ball salary, but...
23: Your kids, you got some strong, strapping young men. Those kids could go... 2 months and eat nothing, man, and they party.
16: I've been at a sporting event at the local establishment that Josh has, and I've seen his kids at the feeding trough. Man, they can eat.
23: Yeah,
22: can put it away.
23: Yeah. They're not
16: messing
23: around.
16: They can put it away. Dad taught them well.
22: Yeah, but then it made me think. So this all led me to two things. One, you know, a lot of people will have fundraisers like a bowling tournament or a kickball tournament. You know, Morgan mentioned kickball. Why not a wiffle ball tournament?
23: Why not, man? What's stopping you?
22: I don't know. Desire, I guess.
23: Put that together right now.
22: I feel like we should have the Whitaker and Hamer annual wiffle ball tournament for blank charity.
23: Pick a good one.
1: Invite other law firms.
22: Yeah, yeah.
1: Go head to head.
23: I think we should start playing more sports against other law firms.
22: So this brings me. So I also taught the kids. We used to do this in college all the time. Do you ever play wiffle golf?
1: No.
23: No, never done that, man.
1: No, I play real golf.
22: Well, real golf is great, but like sometimes,
23: have you tried wiffle golf?
22: Yeah, you got the little wiffle golf balls. You take a wedge, and you just make up courses. You know, the pavement's the water, the gravel's the water, and you have to bang it off a tree or put it in a bucket.
23: No.
22: See, I thought these were all normal things that everybody always did in college, and
1: now you're discovering you're not normal.
22: But the kids have a ball with it, though. The kids love it.
1: Okay.
22: Anyway, I was thinking about that, and I was also thinking about how three of the biggest movies coming out this year are all video game related, right? Mortal Kombat's about to come out again, Street Fighter, Super Mario just had another game. And did you ever envision that when you were a kid playing Nintendo, that all of the video games that you played would eventually become video games?
23: Nah, I think that was the dream, though, right? As a kid, you wanted that.
22: But what video game did you play growing up that you'd want to see as a movie that's not a movie?
23: Oh, that's not a movie?
22: That hasn't been made into a movie that you would want to see a movie, because you're not going to pick Pitfall.
1: I want to jump in and just say Dinosaur Man here. My favorite video games back in the day, when you actually had to go to an arcade, Asteroids, Space Invaders, Galaga. And I don't know if you can make those into movies.
23: Sure. You can make...
22: Well, Space Invaders was already...
23: It may not be good, but you could make it into a movie.
22: Well, that movie Pixels had a Space Invaders component.
23: Yeah, I don't think we can count that, though.
22: So what video game that you played would you want to be a movie?
23: Oh, man, that's a tough question. I mean, most of them... I'm not quite as old as you, so I wasn't playing video games in the Great Depression, but... so it's... I feel like everything I played, for the most part, has been made into a movie of some sort. Honestly. They've made a lot of video game movies, Josh.
22: I don't think there's been as many as you think there's been. I think there's been fewer than you think.
23: I think there's been more than you think there's been.
1: All right, well, Josh, answer your own question.
22: Oh, I don't really have a good answer. Sorry. Right. I was really hoping you and Joseph would carry the day on that question.
23: Open-ended question?
22: Yeah. It just kills me that every movie I watch is based on a video game when I grew up or a comic book when I grew up. I don't watch any other movies that weren't based on things that I consumed as a middle schooler. As a 50.
23: So you want more original content is what you're telling us. Is that the moral?
22: No, I like it. I like this. I'll continue with this until I die. I'm just saying... I think there's other things out there that haven't been made into movies yet. I don't think you can go too far back, because you can't go to like Atari, because like Pitfall doesn't work as a movie. I don't know how good Asteroid.
23: You can make anything. I mean, you could, in theory, make anything into a movie. They just have to build a bunch of lore into it that doesn't exist, but that's doable. Again, it's not going to be good, but it's doable.
1: Well, like, so
23: very doable.
1: Like, so I was just going to say, we've got some people tuning in, and they're like, is this a video game show? What is this show?
22: I wish it was a video game show.
1: This is Utica County Radio. It's legal, and the attorneys are going to get in some questions coming up on the program. Let's tell them about the complimentary consults, Josh. Again, we offer these up each week. It's an opportunity in the area of estate planning, but also traffic. If you've been in an accident recently, don't know how to proceed, but just tell us about those consults.
22: Yeah, if you're listening to the radio show on the weekend, or you've downloaded the podcast, you're listening to the podcast, you can give us a call, 919-772-7000, and we offer free consults. We talk a lot about estate planning, because most everybody needs help with their estate planning, and we also talk a lot about personal injury cases, car accident cases, truck accident, motorcycle accidents. 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
2: 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Moorhead City down at the coast, over near Charlotte in Gastonia. You got Fuquay, Varina, Goldsboro, Clayton, Garner, Cleveland, and the Cap City, Raleigh, North Carolina. I'm Morgan Patrick. Pleasure to be on with the attorneys. We started off the conversation today, video games that could be turned into movies. Josh threw it at us. And we hit a brick wall, pretty much. But I agree with Joe. Anything can be turned into a movie. Certainly, they are proving that in Hollywood. But closing thoughts on video games that turned into movies, and then we'll get into some questions.
22: Was Legend of Zelda, did that ever become a movie? Maybe that was
23: coming. It's coming.
22: No.
23: I think that's coming either this year or next.
22: Because the G.I. Joe movies, the Transformers. I was just thinking about how many movies were based off toys, video games, and comic books, and there's a lot.
2: Oh, gosh. Marvel. Yeah.
22: I just, DC, yeah. I think that's all. I think we're all just reliving our sweet, sweet middle school years at the movie theater anyway.
2: Yeah, Josh is daydreaming at the office.
22: I was just trying to think of the last movie that doesn't fit that category that I've seen in a movie theater. I think it was The Iron Claw, and that was a wrestling-based movie, so I don't know that.
2: That was a dark movie.
22: Oh, that was sad. Oh, my goodness. Isn't that movie so sad? If you haven't seen it, go watch it. And it's like 3 minutes. You'll cry. If that's what you're into.
23: 3 minutes in, you'll cry?
22: No, the last 3 minutes.
23: Oh, I was like, geez, man, that's got to be a record.
22: You didn't watch that, Iron Claw?
23: Yeah.
22: The Von Erichs?
23: Yeah, I did, but I was saying I didn't cry after 3 minutes, so that's what was confusing.
22: But at the end.
23: It was sad.
22: Yeah.
23: It was sad.
22: A little dusty. It got a little dusty in the movie theater the last couple of minutes there.
23: Wasn't a particularly happy film. Yeah, I will give you that.
22: It doesn't lift you up.
23: No,
22: uplifting. You don't walk out of the movie theater ready to tackle the world. You need some personal time.
23: Very accurate there.
22: I guess we should talk about something legal.
2: Legal? Yeah, let's do it. Let's do it. All right, I'm going to hit you with this question. Here it is. Category, the missing easement surprise. Here's the question. I bought 20 acres in rural North Carolina to build a home. After closing, I learned the only driveway crosses my neighbor's land, and there's no recorded easement in my deed or title policy. The neighbor says I can use it for now, but once I start construction, he's locking the gate. Do I have any rights here?
22: I mean, the short answer is probably. We get this call a lot, right? And so when you're buying property, this is one of the many reasons to have an attorney involved who knows what they're doing in your closing, right? Because if you're right, Morgan, you got 100 acres, out in the country and I decided to buy it from you. This is what this is the we shouldn't have a handshake deal and then you just give me a deed and I give you money and then we walk our separate ways. Because an attorney is going to do a title search and make sure one Morgan you own the property, right?
1: Yeah.
22: So that's the first thing we do. We're going to make sure your seller actually owns the property. The property is you're getting is the property that you're getting is the property that you thought you were getting, right? And that you have access to the property. So here in our fact pattern, we've got someone who's purchased 20 acres and after closing finds out their only access to a public road is an easement. And that's what you want. You know, in a perfect world, you want, you know, if your property that you buy is on a highway or a public road, then you have access to your property. Access is a big deal for real estate attorneys. If you're not on a public road, then you access the public road via a private road, an easement. And so an attorney is going to search that easement to make sure it's good. You have deeded, platted access to a main road because you don't want to buy property that's landlocked. That's the term real estate attorney.

0: to purchase that property. So,
1: yeah, we're not going to be able to get that property title insurance, and lenders are not going to loan you money on property. A conventional lender, or any lender, is not really going to loan you property that they can't get title insurance on, because they don't want to foreclose on you if you don't pay and get the property that's landlocked. And so here, I think on our facts, we have to assume, he's saying he doesn't have a recorded easement with his deed, and his title policy does not ensure access. So he doesn't have access. And so, you know, the courts in North Carolina, there's a lot of statutes. There's a lot of what we call common law. They don't want you to not have access. So there's all kinds of different things that you can sue your neighbor for. So in this situation, our potential client here would want to retain an attorney to sue his neighbor for all kinds of things, right? Easement by necessity, prescriptive easement, cart path, prior use. There's all kinds of things that you can sue for. Basically, you're asking the court, say, hey, I should have access. It wasn't done the right way. And then courts generally will give you, I think that's safe to say, right? Courts will generally want to give you access.
0: They want to, yeah, that's the better way to say it, right? They want to give you access.
1: If you can prove the things that you need to prove, courts won't, they don't want you to be landlocked. And yep. they will usually give you access, but it may not be the access you want. So in this situation, they're going to assume you don't have access any other way, right? So we've got 20 acres here. And we can't use the easement, we can't use the existing driveway to get to the public road. But if we, like if the back acre through all the woods, if it touches a public road, we can't sue to use this guy's easement, because the court's going to be like, well, you have access. Mm-hmm. You're just going to have to clear 8 acres of trees to use it. And that's your problem, right?
0: Yeah.
1: They're not just going to give you the nice driveway. They're not going to let you use your neighbor's driveway if you have access some other way. It's just inconvenient or expensive or hasn't been used before. That's not the court's problem. And so when we meet with you, that's one of the first things we ask you. We look at the property, and we got to make sure you don't have access any other way, because then you're just wasting your time. You need to spend your money on building a new driveway and not on attorney's fees. So that's always important. But here, assuming that you have no access any other way, you're going to sue everybody between you and the road and try to get an easement that way. And that's litigation. Litigation's never cheap. So it's nice to know about it beforehand. It's a very unpleasant surprise when somebody locks the gate further up a private road because they don't like what you're doing.
0: And those are some of the most contentious things that we deal with, right? Like that's never a good situation, man, dealing with someone who feels like you're coming on their property. So I think it goes back to the original point.
2: Yeah.
0: You're buying property, get an attorney,
2: right?
0: Get a title search.
2: And if you get a great deal on landlocked acreage, be very careful there, right?
0: That's right.
2: We're going to take a short break, come back. We've got more legal questions. 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Your host, Josh Whitaker, Joe Hamer, managing partners, Whitaker Hamer Law Firm, practicing attorneys here in North Carolina. 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That's wh.lawyer. We're back right after this.
3: 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The attorneys at Whitaker and Hamer talk about this constantly, because they see it every week, from blended families to brand new parents to people who just didn't get around to it. And yes, they'll even tell you the truth you don't want to hear. Power of attorney documents can't do everything, despite what the internet insists. They'll also walk you through wills, trusts, advanced directives, and probate without making you feel like you're sitting in a law library at 2 a.m. They do these consults by phone, Zoom, or in office. And they stay patient, even if your only reference point for estate planning is the Brady Bunch. Estate planning isn't about fear. It's about clarity. It's about knowing your family won't have to guess what you wanted. And if you tell them you heard about the free consult on the show, nipples, fantasy football gripes and all, they'll still take you seriously.

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3: 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I'm Morgan Patrick. 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Just leave some contact information. I'll get back in touch with you. 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The contractor who was paid in full category. Here's the question. I paid my general contractor in full to renovate my kitchen. 2 months later, I got notice that a cabinet supplier filed a lien because the contractor never paid them. Can they come after my house?
4: You know, before we get to that question, I was thinking, you know, we were spending some time earlier on talking about video games and things like that, video games being made into the movies. What if we created, Joseph, what if we created a video game, like estate planning the video game?
5: I think it would sell billions of copies.
4: You think
5: and
4: the kids
5: would be set for life, man?
4: You know, I assume everyone has seen it, but there's an old Simpsons where Bart wants this video game that comes out called Bone Storm. Do you see it? It's like the Christmas. It's one of the Christmas Simpsons. I assume you've seen it.
5: I haven't seen it, but I trust your assessment that it's great.
4: So, this episode of The Simpsons, it came out around the time Mortal Kombat came out, right? Mortal Kombat, okay. If you remember when it came out, had blood in the game, it was kind of violent, a lot of parents groups rallied against it, and this was the same time. This is a Bone Storm. Was basically a bloody video game, and so Marge would not buy it for Bart, right? Couldn't have it. Too bloody.
5: Okay.
4: Bart ends up shoplifting the video game and gets caught. That's the whole thing, right? And then at the end, Bone Storm's not even that good of a game, but Marge, he redeems himself. Marge gets him Bone Storm, was going to get him Bone Storm for Christmas, but she forgot the name of the video game. And so she just asked the guy at the video game store what little kids would like, and he gave her Lee Covino's Pudding Challenge.
5: Nah.
4: And so I feel like an estate planning video game would be even less exciting than Lee Carvello's Putting Challenge, which is a very bad video game if you watch the...
5: Maybe for your kids, man. My kids love estate planning.
3: I don't know. I kind of like the putting game. I don't know.
5: Yeah, the putting game sounds good. The estate planning video game.
4: Hey, you know,
5: I don't know about that one, man.
4: When I was growing up, the golf games weren't very popular. I know Tiger Woods and EA Sports kind of changed that at the turn of the century, but like in the 80s and 90s, no one was begging for a golf game.
5: They didn't have a lot of technology to give you a great experience, man.
4: I think we had a golf game on the Commodore 64, if I remember correctly. It wasn't good.
5: It wasn't worth writing home about.
4: But I'm going to start on this premise because I don't know what an estate planning video game looks like. But if we could get one going and
5: it's just you sitting with someone
4: you go
5: in
4: sit
5: a room,
4: at a desk.
5: Yeah, and you're talking about their family dying and
4: we're just asking you questions. How do you spell your middle child's name?
5: It looks like a normal Tuesday for you.
3: Well, and now we move to the power of attorney section of
5: that. Yeah, that's the second level.
4: But that's the thing, man. Yeah. We hook the kids on the estate planning with the video games, and then when they grow up, they're going to come back to us for estate planning.
5: That's a guerrilla marketing tactic.
4: That's right.
5: Yeah.
4: We won't see the benefit for 25 to 30 years.
5: Yeah,
4: we start them young.
5: Yeah. I don't think that's going to work, Josh.
4: I might be dead by the time it starts working, but it'll...
3: But you better have your estate plan in order.
5: But you'll have a fantastic estate plan in order.
4: Then it can be a movie, right? Then after it's been a video game and these kids grew up with the video games, then the Whitaker and Hamer...
5: I don't know which would be worse.
3: All right. So now you hit something that I want to chime in on. Who would... If it was turned into a movie, if you did an estate planning video game that was turned into a movie, who would play Josh... From current actors,
4: who
3: would play Joe?
5: Josh is Channing Tatum all day.
6: Wow.
4: I was thinking Jack Black. I was like, can't we fit Jack Black into this vehicle somehow?
6: He could totally be there, man.
5: He could be there. De Niro would be a good Josh Whitaker.
6: What about Joe? What about Joe? Maybe, I don't know, Brad Pitt?
5: Yeah, I get that a lot.
6: Yeah.
5: From my mom.
4: You asked us a question earlier, Morgan. I've forgotten the question.
6: I did. The contractor who was paid in full, and then the train went off the tracks when Josh started talking about video games and estate planning. So here it is. I paid my contractor in full to renovate my kitchen. 2 months later, I got notice that a cabinet supplier filed a lien against my contractor who never paid them. Can they come and get my house?
4: So lien law in North Carolina is very fact specific, and it changed a lot, right? Back in 2008, when the housing market kind of crashed, we had 100 years of lien law, and a lot of builders in 08, a lot of builders went out of business, a lot of builders had incomplete projects, a lot of subcontractors haven't been paid, so there's been some noticeable changes to lien law since 2008. A lot of this depends on very specific facts. But first of all, you don't pay your general contractor in full. No reputable general contractor is going to ask you to pay them in full before the job's done.
5: Yeah.
4: You know, most general contractors who are doing projects at your house, they are going to need an initial deposit of some kind to get started. And then there should be kind of graduated payments as, you know, depending on the project, you would set, like, once this is done, we'll pay you agree to an overall price, but payment should be over time as things are done. And so here, you know, paying a general contractor in full to renovate your kitchen is usually not a great idea.
5: Yeah, it's not a fantastic recommendation.
4: Because you don't have any leverage to make sure the job gets finished. And I'm not even saying general contractors are a bad guys necessarily. There's a lot of very reputable, very good general contractors. We represent a lot of them. But there's something mentally, like once you've been fully paid for a job, I think it just affects you mentally. And as the consumer, you don't have much leverage. So there should be payment after certain benchmarks are met, certain things are done. There should be at least a simple contract in place that you can kind of refer to. But here in the fact pattern, could a cabinet supplier file a lien? Possibly. If they were dealing with the general contractor and they never dealt with you personally, the general contractor has signed a lien waiver when he got full payment, they might have to look to the general contractor instead of you. But it's still not a situation you want to find yourself in. But we have a lot of people come in because they've had a lien filed on their property. And we have to talk about that because there's nothing stopping. You know, I tell this, Joe, when I'm in litigation consults, I tell people, because people are trying to figure out if they can be sued, right? This is what happened. Did I do anything wrong? Can they sue me? And so a lot of times I'll sit down with people and we'll go over the facts, because litigation is always fact heavy. Mm-hmm. We need a timeline. We need to know when you talked to this person, when you talked to that person. So we might go through everything. And I was like, hey, I don't think you did anything wrong. Like, I don't think you're in breach here. I don't think you committed any fraud. I don't think there's any unfair and deceptive trade practices. But just because I say that doesn't mean anybody can sue anybody.
5: Yeah.
4: Morgan could sue me tomorrow for something that he perceives I did wrong.
5: And he should.
4: But that doesn't mean I'm going to be liable. Now, it means I have to defend a lawsuit. And that's money, right? But anybody can sue anybody for any reason. And if it's, if they're just trying to harass you, there's things that you can do. But the point being, anybody can file, anybody who does work on your house can file a lien if they think they're owed more money. And if you don't have something in writing, well, this is what I agreed to pay, and this is what I paid, and this is how I paid it, then that lien may have some legs. But liens are very, subcontractor liens are very short term. We're talking, 120 days, 180 days. They're not good forever. I can't file a lien on Morgan's house and it's good for 30 years. You know, it's a short term way to document money owed. So there's a lot you can do to it. And we have a lot of people call us. They filed a lien. I'm afraid they're going to file a lien. Should I file a lien? So So it comes up a lot. Probably not super exciting for the radio, but it's a thing that
5: happens. Make a great video game.
4: The general contractor video game.
5: Yeah, now you don't even do work. People don't pay you, and you have to go put liens. So you just go stand at the courthouse and press buttons to talk to the clerk.
6: Tantalizing, right? As far as video games. Hey, we're going to take a short break. We do have complimentary consults in and around estate planning, personal injury, possibly got some questions in that category. 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It's 919-772-7000. 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We've got more legal questions coming up on the other side. 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
6: 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I'm Morgan Patrick. 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If you've just got general questions about your situation, call them, 919-772-7000, or visit the website, wh.lawyer. All right, gentlemen, next question up. The category, the inherited house with one sibling still living in the house. Here's the question. Our father died, leaving his home equally to me and my brother. My brother moved in, changed the locks, and has lived there rent-free for 18 months. He refuses to sell or buy me out. What can I do?
4: You know, I think we're on to something with these real-life style video games. You know, my kids, I don't think I'm making this up. I really think one of my kids was on Steam playing a video game where they were mowing a yard.
5: Yeah, they got that. They got the power washing simulator. Yep.
4: Yeah.
5: It's a thing popular with the kids these days. They'd love the Follow Lean video game.
4: So I had to power wash the house this weekend. It wasn't a lot of fun.
5: You didn't enjoy that?
4: I mean, it's nice to be outside. It was hot. It was Saturday. Saturday was a hot.
5: So you're outside power washing your house, sweating in the heat, and your kid's inside in the AC playing a video game where he power washes houses.
4: Like, how do you even find that video game? Like, when we were kids, there weren't that many video games out. Like, you would know, like, hey, my friend just got Legend of Zelda. You'd be like, ooh. Or, you know, I remember getting Nintendo Power in the mail, and Nintendo Power would tell me about the new Nintendo games, right? Yeah. But how do you find out that there's a power washing game, much less download it and play it?
5: Advertising, man. Advertising. That's it. That's your answer. Simple.
4: Well, I really believe in our estate planning. I guess it could be like a legal video game that has several different missions. Estate planning can be the first mission.
5: Okay.
4: And then once you succeed there, I don't know who the last boss is. Anyway. So here's our...
5: You're definitely on to something, man. We'll keep workshopping that off the record.
4: I'm gonna create some, like, balloon diagrams and thoughts and try to connect them. See what happens. Of course, I can't code anything. We have to go to Claude, right? AI could code it for us.
5: Yeah. Claude can do it all. We're fine.
4: Make it happen.
5: It'll be okay. Yeah.
4: All right, so the question Morgan asked us, our father died leaving his home equally to me and my brother. So the father has passed away. I'm going to say there was a will. The will left everything to the two sons, me and my brother. My brother moved in, changed the locks, that's not nice, and has lived there rent-free for 18 months. He refuses to sell or buy me out. What can I do? And week after week, we keep getting the same question asked in different ways. But he's kind of forced you into a corner. So what's the only thing you can do, Joseph?
5: Resort to the legal process, my brother.
4: That's petition.
5: That's what you do.
4: It's a petition to partition. If you
5: have to
4: property,
5: file a petition to partition, man. That's the only way to go about it in this scenario.
4: If you own property, you own real property. This isn't personal property. This isn't an automobile or a tractor or an airplane or a double wide or an RV. This is if you own real property with another person that's not your spouse.
5: Mm-hmm.
4: That's important.
5: Yeah, it's very important.
4: You can petition the court to either divide the property, right? So if it's 20 acres, like in our earlier question, if it's 20 acres, the court may be able to petition it, partition it, and say, okay, well, you keep 10 acres and your brother keeps 10 acres, right? But if they can't, if the property is small, can't reasonably be partitioned, the court's going to order it sold, and it's going to split the proceeds from the sale. And so that's your leverage in that situation, right? If someone's doing what the brother here is doing, not letting you in property that you own half of, not paying rent, just living there, can't evict, cops aren't going to do anything, that's not criminal, right? The brother is a co-owner, right? So no eviction, no trespass, no cops. Your sole leverage is you file a petition to partition, and that's tough to do without an attorney. And you want to definitely talk to an attorney about what that looks like. But that's it. That's all you can do. It's either that or you just let it happen.
5: That's it.
4: Yeah. Maybe the threat of that action will get your brother in this situation saying, hey, I've retained an attorney. I'm going to have to move forward with a petition to partition if we can't get this solved. This is what I want to happen by this date. And then maybe the brother comes to his senses and say, okay, we can work together. I don't want to have to go through this proceeding. But that may not happen, and you're just stuck petition to partition, you know. And there's pros and cons that, depending on the facts, you would talk to your attorney about.
6: Let's jump to our next question, guys. The revoked license domino effect is the category. Here's the question. I got pulled over for a broken taillight and found out my license was revoked over an old failure to appear from years ago. I've been driving daily for work. Now I've been charged. What should I fix first?
4: Anytime you're in this scenario, right, that where you get a traffic ticket, first of all, you have to deal with it. You know, a lot of times if you hire an attorney, the attorney can make the appearance for you, can tell you what's going to happen, can advise you of any insurance points. But traffic tickets are usually pretty simple to handle. Now, if you get a million of them, it's going to get more difficult to handle. But if you just get the occasional speeding ticket or what have you, those can be dealt with. Traffic matters get infinitely more difficult if you fail to appear on a ticket, right? You get a ticket, you don't hire an attorney, you don't appear, you don't think about it, you think it's gone. It's not gone. It's on your record. Eventually, your driver's license is going to get revoked, right? You can have a 5-over, very minimal speeding ticket, right? You don't handle it, failure to appear, eventually your driver's license is going to get revoked. And then when you get pulled over and get a DWL-LR, driving while license revoked, that's a misdemeanor, right? We're not at citation level. We're not at infraction level. Now you're getting a misdemeanor. So if you got pulled over for that, then you probably got another, say you got pulled over for speeding, you get another speeding ticket, and now you got a DWLR. And the only way you can fix it is you got to go back and figure out why it got revoked, which is usually a missed ticket. And you got to fix the missed ticket, right? And that usually involves an attorney to some extent. But if you don't fix it, it just snowballs. And we've seen folks who, for you know, a myriad of reasons, have not taken care of the first ticket. And then they've got, like, 10 things after it that have complicated it. And an attorney has to go back to the first thing and start fixing things, paying court costs, getting PJCs, and kind of come up to current to get your license reinstated. And it's a pain. So I know we all get real busy, and it's just something you have to do. Can't let a traffic ticket just go unnoticed. It doesn't matter if it's out of state anymore, right? You get a traffic ticket on your way to New York, get a traffic ticket in Virginia, South Carolina. Eventually, it's going to catch up with your North Carolina license, and you're going to get revoked. And that's a problem, because if you get pulled over for a DWLR, the officer could technically arrest you for it. A lot of times they don't. But, you know, it's a serious charge that you have to deal with.
6: So we are hitting some legal questions today on Utica County. We're going to take a short break, come back, and we'll wrap this up, try to hit at least two more questions. So, again, if you've got a situation in and around estate planning, maybe you got some questions there, or a personal injury case, and you don't know how to proceed, grab one of our consults simply by calling 919-772-7000. That's 919-772-7000. You can also visit the website wh.lawyer. But when you call, just some general information, they'll call you back, and they'll set up that appointment again. Again, it is no cost, no obligation. Consult on estate planning or personal injury case that you are facing. 919-772-7000 or visit the website wh.lawyer. We're back to wrap up Utica County this week. 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
0: If you listen to Utica County, you already know the running joke. Everyone delays estate planning, and everyone realizes later that was a terrible idea. The attorneys at Whitaker and Hamer talk about this constantly because they see it every week, from blended families to brand new parents to people who just didn't get around to it. 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Power of attorney documents can't do everything, despite what the internet insists. 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And they stay patient, even if your only reference point for estate planning is the Brady Bunch. Estate planning isn't about fear. It's about clarity. It's about knowing your family won't have to guess what you wanted. And if you tell them you heard about the free consult on the show, nipples, fantasy football gripes and all, they'll still take you seriously. 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
6: 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Office is located Raleigh, Garner, Cleveland, Clayton, Goldsboro, Fuquay, Verena, Gastonia, and down at the coast, Morehead City. I'm Morgan Patrick. Pleasure to jump on with the attorneys. We're hitting legal questions today, and we also have complimentary consults in and around estate planning or a personal injury case you're facing. Grab one of those consults by calling 919-772-7000, 919-772-7000. That'll get you in touch. You can also visit the website wh.lawyer. Next question up, guys. We'll hit them real quick. The will signed in the hospital is the category. Here's the question. My aunt changed her will 2 days before passing away, heavily medicated in the hospital, cutting out two nephews and leaving everything to a neighbor who drove her to appointments. Is this valid?
4: Well, that's a fine question, and that would be a good addition to our video game here.
5: Yeah.
4: Let me look. I got to look at the facts of the question here again to really get a. So my aunt changed her will 2 days before passing while heavily medicated in the hospital, cutting out two nephews and leaving everything to a neighbor. Okay, so anytime, this is probably a contestable will, right? You can do anything you want to with your assets when you die, right? I could decide I don't want my kids. You can't disinherit a spouse, So I should put that up there. If you're married, you can try, but you can't really disinherit a spouse. But if I decided I wanted to disinherit my kids or my grandkids, you can do that. But in North Carolina, usually you state in your will that you're doing that on purpose. And a lot of times you'll even put the intent, why you did that in the will. So it's we attorneys call it a statement of disinheritance. So here you got a couple of problems, because one here is it's if when you disinherit your natural heirs, your kids, which is what the aunt did here, that's a big red flag.
5: Mm-hmm.
4: Right? Those kids, just by that alone, if there's not a statement of disinheritance explaining why, this will's already probably pretty prime for a caveat, a will contest. Now you add in the fact that she made it 2 days before she passed away, which in theory means she wasn't doing really well. And then you can't sign anything when you're medicated to a certain extent. You're not competent to sign anything. So this will, is probably not the best, right? So I would say it's contestable. It's not automatically invalid. It's still valid on its face. So the neighbor can take it downtown and get it probated. The clerk's probably going to accept it if it meets the minimum requirements. And if the nephews don't file a will contest, a caveat proceeding, that's going to be effective, right? So it's up to the nephews here to file that proceeding. But I think there's a lot of issues here with capacity. Was the aunt capable of signing a will in this condition? Some medical records would probably show she's on medication, that would make her not competent. And then undue influence, right? This neighbor has full control. Like a lot of times when folks get a little bit older and they can't drive and they can't get where they need to, they're depending on one neighbor or one family member to get them around. A lot of times the opportunity for undue influence exists, where that person, the aunt in our situation might feel pressured to leave everything to the person that's helping them survive. But there's a lot to talk about. These will caveats, these are very fact specific. But it happens. And this one's probably pretty actionable. I think an attorney would probably take the nephew's case based on the limited amount of information we have here.
6: Legal questions. We got time for one more, guys, and let's hit this one. The deed to the trust that was never recorded. Here's the question. My parents signed a deed transferring their house into their trust but never recorded it. My father passed away. Is the house in the trust?
4: Well, it's not. Yeah.
5: Yeah.
4: Yeah, it's not.
5: Easy answer there.
4: I was kind of thinking, we've got to sign deeds. So when we get this fact pattern, a lot of times we don't have a signed deed. It's never been recorded, and that has some meaning that we won't dive into here. But we do have a signed deed. It's just never been recorded. We may be able to salvage the situation depending on the facts, right? When we talk about estate planning, we talk about your revocable living trust being like this magic bucket. And anything you put in this bucket avoids probate. The deed to the house being recorded down at the courthouse, that's how you put property into this trust, into this magic bucket. And here that didn't happen. But a lot of times we don't have a signed deed. So I think there's an argument to be made here. I think we might be able to get this one in the trust, but it's problematic is, I think, the best way to describe this. There's no yes, no, maybe. I think this is a problematic situation. There may be a good way out depending on who the heirs are. It takes a lot of talking about this, a lot of facts.
5: And the best solution is just record your deed, right? That's it. That is the simple solution.
4: Yeah.
6: Yeah, take the appropriate legal steps. And speaking of appropriate legal steps, maybe you've got some questions in and around estate planning, maybe a personal injury case you're involved with and you don't know what steps to take. You can grab one of our complimentary consults with Whitaker and Hamer. 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Again, no cost, no obligation. 919-772-7000. 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And again, it's all about making sure you're headed down the right legal path. And if you've got questions in estate planning or personal injury, this is your opportunity. 919-772-7000 or visit the website wh.lawyer. Another edition of Judica County Radio is in the books for Josh Whitaker and Joe Hamer, managing partners, Whitaker and Hamer Law Firm, practicing attorneys here in North Carolina. I'm Morgan Patrick, just reminding you, have a great week. We will see you on the radio next week.
7: 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If you have any questions about the content of this show, you can direct such inquiry to Joshua Whitaker at jmw@mwhlaw.lawyer.
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23: Breaking news this hour from Town Hall. I'm Mary Rose. President Trump has posted that the deal with the Islamic Republic of Iran is now complete and says the Strait of Hormuz will open immediately. Congratulations to all, he wrote on his social media site. I hereby fully authorize the toll-free opening of the Strait of Hormuz and simultaneously herewith authorize the immediate removal of the U.S. naval blockade. The president added, ships of the world, start your engines, let the oil flow. The president's post came hours before a UFC event at the White House marking his 80th birthday. And he is present, is going to be including a huge UFC fight at the White House. So correspondent Julie Walker has the story.
0: President Trump celebrating turning 80 years old Sunday with a UFC cage fighting event on the White House's South Lawn. The official weigh-in was Saturday at the Ellipses in D.C. There will be seven fights Sunday night in an event that's also aligning with America's 250th anniversary. Trump's celebration contrasts sharply with Joe Biden's low-key 80th birthday at the White House in 2022. Meanwhile, polls show the public has concerns about his age, mirroring doubts the public had about Biden. Trump's physicians have said the 80-year-old president is in excellent health. I'm Julie Walker.
23: Legislation in two of the nation's most populous states could force 3D printers to come equipped with technology blocking them from making guns. A first-of-its-kind law limiting three-dimensional firearm printing recently passed in New York. A similar measure is pending in the California legislature. More on these stories at townhall.com.
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3: I'm Kyle Nash. I'm a 21-year-old Archer's Lodge man is dead after a motorcycle pursuit in Johnson County late Saturday night. The sheriff's office says a deputy tried to stop John Cutler Murray for speeding and running a red light in Clayton just before midnight, but he fled. Investigators say Murray crashed in Wilson Mills after failing to negotiate a curve on Harrison Road and was pronounced dead at the scene. Two men are dead following a shooting inside a Dollar General store in Whitakers. The Nash County Sheriff's Office reports 35-year-old Herbert Earl Lawrence and 32-year-old Wilbert Silver III are dead after a domestic dispute escalated into a shooting inside the store. Nash County Sheriff Keith Stone said both men shot at each other.
24: A argument ensued. Gunshots were fired. After the gunshots were fired, one person was inside of the store and the other drove off and drove a short distance down the road to his daddy's business, got out of the vehicle, and then he collapsed in the roadway.
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5: Doing great, Thomas. Excited for the program today. I've been seeing chatter online about mistakes folks are making, and I want to make sure our listeners understand what's going on with their wallet, their savings, their retirement.
4: You know, a lot of couples think they have a plan because one spouse handles the money, you know, as it were. That's me and my household. But if that spouse is gone, incapacitated, I'm not trying to write myself off here or anything, Coach, but my wife would probably not know where to start if I didn't have a good plan in place for her. Today on the show, we are talking about the questions every household should answer before life forces the issue. You ready to dive in, sir?
5: Absolutely. Let's do it.
4: All right. So listen, when a spouse is left behind, what are the first financial questions a family usually needs to have answered?
5: You know, this is one of those questions that sounds financial on the surface, but it's really emotional first. When a spouse passes away, the surviving spouse usually isn't sitting there saying, let's talk asset allocation. They're asking much more basic questions. What money still comes in? What money stops? Which bills are due? Is there life insurance? Can I stay in the house? Who do I even call first? And that's where families can get into trouble because grief is already heavy enough. You don't want someone trying to become a financial detective at the kitchen table with a stack of envelopes, passwords that don't work, and three companies they've never heard of. So the first thing I want people to think about is clarity. Do we know where the accounts are? Do we know the income sources? Do we know the debts? Do we know how Social Security changes? Because in many households, when one spouse dies, one Social Security check goes away and the survivor keeps the higher of the two. That can create an immediate monthly income gap. Then we look at insurance. Is there life insurance? Is it still active? Is it enough to protect the surviving spouse's lifestyle, the house, the debts, and the breathing room they need? Then we look at the home. A paid-off house is wonderful, but it is not free. There are still taxes, insurance, repairs, utilities, and maybe future care needs. And finally, we ask the big question, how long will the dollars last? Not in a scary way, in a planning way. Inflation, taxes, healthcare costs, market downturns. Those things don't stop just because life got difficult. So I tell every couple listening, don't make your spouse guess. Make a simple financial inventory. Accounts, policies, debts, passwords, location, key contacts, income sources, beneficiary information. Put it where the right person can find it. Because this is not about fear. This is love with paperwork attached. The goal is to give the person you love clarity, time, and choices, not a scavenger hunt.
4: You know, another thing that creeps up is the question of how long are the dollars going to last? You know, talking about that payload, that big mountain of money that, you know, we've hopefully piled up as we get closer to retirement, you stop adding to that when you get into retirement, and that's tough. So, like, what does how long will the dollars last really mean when it comes to retirement?
5: That question right there is the one that keeps a lot of retirees staring at the ceiling at 2:13 in the morning, because when people ask, how long will my money last? They're usually not asking about a spreadsheet. They're asking, am I going to be okay? Is my spouse going to be okay? Can I keep my home? Can I handle health costs? Can I live without feeling like every trip to the grocery store is a financial emergency? And the answer depends on more than just the number on your statement. We have to test that money against real life. Inflation, taxes, market downturns, healthcare costs, long-term care possibilities, a retirement that could last 20, 25, maybe 30 years or more. And here's the mistake people make. They look at a lump sum and think that tells the whole story. It doesn't. $1 million with no income plan, no tax plan, and no survivor plan can feel a lot less secure than people expect. On the other hand, a well-built plan can take uncertainty and start organizing it. So when we ask, how long will the dollars last? And we're asking what income comes in every month, what expenses are fixed, what expenses are rising, which dollars are exposed to the market, which dollars are safer, what happens if one spouse passes away, what happens if healthcare costs jump, what happens if Social Security changes down the road. The goal is not to predict the future perfectly. Nobody can do that. The goal is to build a plan that can bend without breaking. So if you're sitting there wondering, do we have enough? Don't just guess. Run the numbers. Stress test the income. Look at taxes, inflation, healthcare, and survivor needs together. That's how you turn a big fear into a clear next step.
4: 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Here's the one I have for you right now, Coach. My spouse handles most of the money, and I'm nervous that I wouldn't know where to start if something happened. So what should we do first?
5: First of all, let me tell you this. You are not alone. A lot of couples divide up responsibilities over 30 or 40 years, and before you know it, one person knows the bills, the passwords, the accounts, the insurance, the advisor's name, and the other person just knows we're okay. But we're okay and I know what to do next are not the same thing. So the first step is not to panic, and it is not to become a financial expert overnight. The first step is to build a household financial inventory, and that means you and your spouse sit down and write out the basics. What accounts do we have? Where are the bank accounts, retirement accounts, and insurance policies? What debts are still out there? What bills are on auto pay? What income comes in each month? Where are the passwords kept? Who is the advisor, CPA, attorney, insurance agent, or banker we would call first? And I want you to notice something. None of that requires a crystal ball. It just requires a list. Because if something happens, the surviving spouse should not have to go on a scavenger hunt while they are grieving. They should know what money comes in, what money stops, what bills need attention. I'd also encourage both spouses to attend at least one planning meeting together, even if one spouse is not interested in the details. They need to understand the map. You don't have to drive the whole route every day, but you should know where the road is. And this is not about control. It is about care. It is one spouse saying to the other, I love you enough not to leave you guessing. So start with the inventory. One folder, one meeting, one written plan. That can take a lot of fear off the table. There's a woman we'll call Karen, and her story sounds like something you've probably seen online. A spouse passes away, and the first sentence is not about investments or tax strategy. It is something much simpler. My husband handled all of our finances, and I don't even know where to start. Karen knew they were comfortable. She knew the house was in good shape. She knew there were retirement accounts somewhere because statements came in the mail and Jim kept a folder in the desk. But comfort and clarity are not the same thing. The week after the funeral, she found herself standing in the kitchen with three piles on the table. Sympathy cards, medical bills, and envelopes from companies she recognized but did not understand. The refrigerator was humming. The dog needed to go out. The trash still had to be taken to the curb, and the mortgage company did not pause just because her life had split in half. The part that surprised Karen was how fast normal life kept asking for decisions. The electric bill was on auto pay, but from which account? Jim's pension had a survivor option, but what percentage would continue? Social Security would help, but would she keep both checks? No, in many households, one benefit goes away and the survivor keeps the higher of the two, which can create an immediate income gap. There was also life insurance, or at least she thought there was. She remembered Jim saying, "We're covered," but she did not know whether that meant an old-term policy, a workplace policy, a permanent policy, or something that had expired years ago. That's where Coach Pete's four questions become real, not dramatic, real. If something happened tomorrow, would your spouse know what money comes in, what money stops, what debts remain, and who to call first? Karen's daughter came over on Saturday to help. They opened the desk drawer, and it was like an archaeological dig through 40 years of adult life. Old car titles, a life insurance brochure from 2009, a pension packet with a coffee stain on it, a sticky note with three passwords, only one of which still worked, a property tax bill that had gone up again, a home insurance renewal that made both of them say, "Is that right?" And then there was the house itself. Karen wanted to stay. Of course she did. That was where the grandkids measured their height on the pantry door. That was where Jim planted the Japanese maple. But staying in the house was not just an emotional decision. The roof was 15 years old. The HVAC was making a sound that had recently moved from annoying to expensive. The house was paid off, but the house was not free. What Karen really needed was not someone to scare her. She was already scared. She needed someone to slow the room down. She needed a written inventory. Bank accounts, retirement accounts, insurance policies, passwords, debts, monthly bills, income sources, beneficiary information, tax records, and key contacts. She needed to know what income would continue, what would change, how long the dollars might last, and what choices she had before making any irreversible decisions. Because How long will the money last is not one question. It is a stack of smaller questions. What if inflation keeps pushing groceries, insurance, and utilities higher? What if healthcare costs rise? What if the market has a bad year right when income is needed? What if the surviving spouse lives another 20 or 30 years? The mistake Karen and Jim made was painfully ordinary. They were not reckless. They were not broke. They were not ignoring retirement. They just let one spouse become the family's financial operating system, and nobody made a backup. That is the lesson. The four questions are not about fear. They are about love with paperwork attached. Would your spouse know what happens financially next? Is there enough insurance or income protection for the life they would still need to live? How long will the dollars last, and can they stay in the home without being house rich and cash stressed? Because the biggest risk is not always one bad investment or one bad decision. Sometimes the biggest risk is leaving the person you love standing at the kitchen table with no map.
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0: 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Now, retirement used to be framed as a finish line, but today that is extending, Coach. You've talked about planning to 121, and for a lot of households, it is a 20, 25, 30 year or more income project with inflation, taxes, and health costs moving in the background all the time. Things going on. Just look at what's going on around us right now. But I want to ask you, Coach, what makes retirement income planning different from simply saving for retirement?
2: That's a big one, because for 30 or 40 years, most people are trained to do one thing: save, save, save. Put money in the 401k. Add to the IRA, build the account balance, watch the number grow, and that's important. You have to accumulate money before you can use it. But retirement changes the job description of your money. When you're working, your paycheck shows up every couple of weeks, and your investments can ride along in the background. When you retire, that paycheck may stop, and now the question becomes, how do I replace it? That's retirement income planning. Saving is about building the bucket. Income planning is about putting a spigot on that bucket and making sure it does not run dry. And here's where people get tripped up. A big account balance does not automatically create a dependable retirement paycheck. You still have to decide which accounts to draw from, when to take Social Security, how much risk to keep in the market, how taxes affect withdrawals, and what happens if inflation keeps pushing your bills higher. You also have to think about health care. You have to think about a bad market early in retirement. You have to think about a surviving spouse, because retirement is not 1 year. It could be 20, 25, 30 years or more. So the question is not just, did I save enough? The better question is, can this money create the income I need for as long as I need it? That's why a written income plan matters. It tells you what money is coming in, what money is going out, which dollars are safe, which dollars are growing, and which dollars may be taxed. Because retirement is not the finish line. It is the day your money has to go to work in a whole new way.
0: Makes a lot of sense. It really does. So why can the first few years of retirement be so important?
2: The first few years of retirement are important because that's when your money is making one of the biggest transitions of your life. For decades, you were putting money in. Now you're taking money out. And that sounds simple until the market has a bad year right as you retire. That's what we call sequence of returns risk. Fancy phrase, simple idea. If the market drops early in retirement and you're pulling income from those accounts at the same time, you may be selling shares while they're down. And once those dollars are gone, they don't get to participate in the recovery. It's like trying to start a road trip with a slow leak in the tire. You may still be moving, but you've created a problem right at the beginning of the journey. That's why I don't love when people say, just take 4% and you'll be fine. The 4% rule can be a helpful starting point, but it is not your retirement income plan. It doesn't know your mortgage. It doesn't know your health. It doesn't know your tax situation. It doesn't know whether your spouse depends on that income. It doesn't know whether inflation is eating up your grocery bill. A real income plan looks at what you need each month, where that money should come from, which accounts are exposed to market risk, which dollars are safer, and how taxes and health care costs fit into the picture. Because the goal in those early retirement years is not just to start taking income. The goal is to avoid damaging the plan before it has a chance to work. So if you're near retirement, don't just ask, how much do I have? Ask, where will my first 5 years of income come from if the market gets ugly? That question can make all the difference.
0: I can see that. I definitely understand what you're saying. So where does guaranteed income and safe money fit into all of this? You talk about it all the time, and I know you don't like to overpromise. So how do they fit in without overpromising?
2: That phrase, without overpromising, is important because in retirement planning, we have to tell people the truth. A lot of retirees want some portion of their money to feel steadier, and

0: understand that. 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It can feel like your paycheck is under attack. That's where guaranteed income and safe money can fit. 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Guaranteed income does not mean every problem disappears. 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You have to look at costs, liquidity, terms, access to your money, inflation, taxes, and whether the strategy actually fits your situation. But for the right person, having a portion of income that is not bouncing up and down with the market can bring real peace of mind. Think of it this way. In retirement, you may want different jobs for different dollars. Some dollars are there for growth. Some dollars are there for emergencies. Some dollars are there for income you can count on. And some dollars may need to stay flexible because life has a habit of walking in without knocking. And the mistake is putting everything in one bucket and hoping it behaves. So when we talk about guaranteed income, we are not saying put all your money here. We are asking what part of your retirement paycheck needs to be dependable. Once we know that, we can look at whether pensions, Social Security, annuities, CDs, cash reserves, bonds have a role. And the goal is balance. Protection, flexibility, and growth all matter because a retirement plan that is all risk can keep you up at night. But a plan that is all safety may not keep up with inflation. You need the right mix for your income need, your timeline, your spouse, your health, and your comfort level. So safe money and guaranteed income can absolutely have a seat at the table. They just should not be sold like a miracle cure. They should be evaluated like tools, carefully, honestly, and in the context of the whole plan.
1: All right, I have a listener question here for you. And again, folks, you can write your own questions in. Just head over to financialsafari.com. 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We do anonymize these. And this question, say I'm 62 and tired of working, but I'm afraid if I start Social Security now, I'm going to regret it later. How should I think about that?
0: There's a woman we'll call Denise, and her story starts in a place that does not feel financial at all. The parking lot at work. She was 62, sitting in her car at 7:18 in the morning, watching people walk into the building with badges, coffee cups, and that same Monday face everybody recognizes. Her laptop bag was on the passenger seat. Her knee hurt. Her inbox was already buzzing. And for the third time that month, she whispered out loud, "I don't think I can do this much longer." Denise was not broke. That was the strange part. She had saved. She had a 401k, an IRA, some cash at the bank, and a house that was almost paid off. Friends told her, "You're lucky. Just retire." But when she opened her retirement account online, the balance looked impressive for about 10 seconds. Then the real question showed up. How much of this can I actually spend every month without messing up the rest of my life? That is the part people underestimate. Saving for retirement and creating retirement income are not the same job. Saving is like filling a pantry before a storm. Income planning is figuring out how to eat from that pantry for the next 20, 25, or 30 years when prices keep changing and nobody knows how long the storm lasts. Denise had spent decades thinking about the big number. Now she needed a paycheck, not a theory, not a rule of thumb, a real paycheck that could cover groceries, insurance, utilities, property taxes, car repairs, prescriptions, birthday checks for the grandkids, and the occasional dinner out where she did not have to order the cheapest thing on the menu just to feel responsible. That is where the fear hit her. She was tired enough to retire now, but young enough to regret a rushed decision for a long time. One night, Denise made what she called her retirement grocery list. It was not fancy. Yellow legal pad, kitchen table, microwave humming in the background. She wrote down Social Security at 62, then crossed it out and wrote what it might look like later. She wrote 401k withdrawals and put a question mark next to taxes. She wrote health insurance and circled it twice because Medicare was not here yet. Then she wrote market drops and just stared at it. That was the one nobody at work wanted to talk about. What happens if she retires and the market has a bad first year? Pulling money from an account while it is down can do damage that does not feel obvious at first. It is like taking boards off the side of a boat while you are still trying to cross the lake. The boat may keep floating for a while, but you have weakened it right when you need it most. Denise also had to admit something that made her uncomfortable. She wanted predictability. She had spent years being told that smart people chase growth, tolerate volatility, and think long term. And she understood that, but retirement changed the emotional math. When she was working, a market dip was annoying. In retirement, a market dip could feel like someone reaching into her checking account. She did not want everything locked up. She did not want a product pitch. She wanted balance, some money for growth, some money accessible for emergencies, some income she could count on, and a clear tax plan so every withdrawal did not feel like opening a mystery bill from the IRS, required withdrawals later, traditional account taxes, Social Security timing, possible Roth decisions, charitable giving. It all started to feel connected because it was connected. The mistake Denise almost made was treating retirement like a finish line because she was exhausted. And that is understandable. Plenty of people at 62 are not dreaming about golf. They are dreaming about not answering another 6:45 a.m. email marked urgent when it is absolutely not urgent. But Coach Pete's question is the one that slows the room down. Will your income survive, not just your savings? Your income. Will it survive inflation, taxes, health costs, a long life, a bad market early on, a surviving spouse needing the same plan to keep working? Denise did not need someone to shame her into working forever, and she did not need someone to wave her into retirement with a thumbs up and a calculator. She needed a written retirement paycheck plan because retirement is not the day you stop working. It is the day your money has to start working in a whole new way.
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1: 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Now, Coach, let's continue the conversation. Being able to stay in one's own home can be a big question for retirees. It involves income, real estate, healthcare, taxes, and family questions all at once. And so the family home can be a big deal. It can be a no deal for some people. If I think about my own family, my grandma's home was where we spent every Christmas, every Thanksgiving, and so on and so forth. There's a lot of memories attached to it. But let me ask you this. Why does the family home become such a major retirement planning issue?
0: Because the home is usually where the heart is, but it's also where a lot of the bills are. And that's the part people forget. A lot of retirees say, well, the house is paid off, and that's great. That is a blessing. But paid off does not mean free. You still have property taxes. You still have homeowners insurance. You still have utilities, repairs, maintenance, heating and cooling, roof issues, plumbing surprises, and the occasional 12-minute service call that somehow costs $400 and makes you question the entire economic system. So the home becomes a retirement planning issue because it affects monthly cash flow, but it's bigger than money, too. The home is emotional. That's where the kids grew up. That's where the grandkids run through the kitchen. That's where the family photos were taken. So when someone says, maybe we should think about downsizing, you can feel like they're attacking your memories. They're not. They're asking whether the house still fits the retirement you want. Then you add health and aging into the conversation. Can you manage the stairs? Can you keep up with the yard? Could the house be modified if mobility becomes harder? What happens if one spouse needs care? Medicare generally is not designed to cover long-term custodial care. So families need to plan before a crisis makes the decision for them. And here's another big one. Home equity is not the same thing as income. You can have a valuable house and still feel tight every month. That's what we call being house rich and cash stretched. So the question is not just, do we love the house? Of course you love the house. The real question is, can this home support the retirement we want? Financially, physically, and emotionally? That's why I like a written housing plan. Plan A, stay in budget honestly for taxes, insurance, repairs, and safety updates. Plan B, know what downsizing would look like. Plan C, talk about care needs before care needs start talking for you. Because the goal is not to push anyone out of the home they love. The goal is to make sure the home they love does not quietly take away their choices.
1: So long-term care, you know, just to remind folks, 70% of Americans is what they say are going to need some form of long-term care at some point. But how does it affect the home decision?
0: Long-term care changes the home conversation because it forces families to ask a question they usually don't want to ask. A lot of people say, I want to stay in my home. I understand that. Most people do. The home is familiar. It's comfortable. It's where the memories are. But as we age, staying home may require more than just wanting to stay there. It may require grab bars, ramps, better lighting, a first floor bedroom, bathroom changes, help with meals, transportation, bathing, dressing, or mobility. That's what long-term care really is, help with the activities of daily life. And here's the part that surprises a lot of retirees. Medicare generally does not cover long-term custodial care. And so if the plan is, we'll just figure it out later, that can put a surviving spouse or adult children in a very tough spot. Later usually shows up at the worst time, after a fall, after a diagnosis, after one spouse is exhausted from caregiving, or after the house has already become hard to manage. That's why long-term care has to be part of the housing plan. Can the house be modified? Who would provide help? Could we afford in-home care? What happens if one spouse needs care and the other spouse still needs income to live? Would selling the home become necessary, or do we have other resources? And those are not fun questions, but they are kind questions. Because planning for care is not giving up independence. It is protecting independence. It gives you choices before a crisis starts making choices for you. So the home decision is not just, do we stay or do we move? It's, can this home support us if life gets harder? And if the answer is yes, great. Let's write down what that costs. If the answer is maybe, let's build plan B. If the answer is no, let's talk about options while you still have the time, health, and clarity to make a good decision. The goal is not to scare anybody out of their home. The goal is to make sure the home remains a blessing, not a trap.
1: All right, I have a listener question in that ties into this topic. The listener has written in and said, we love our house, but the stairs and upkeep are starting to worry me. Is it too early to plan for a move we may never make?
0: No, it is absolutely not too early. In fact, that is the best time to plan before you have to. Because once a move becomes urgent, your choices usually get smaller, not bigger. And I want to be clear, loving your house makes sense. A home is not just lumber, drywall, and a roof. It is where the kids grew up. It is where the holidays happened. It is where you know which floorboard squeaks. So this is not about rushing you out of the home you love, but it is about asking whether that home still fits the retirement you want. If the stairs are starting to worry you, let's talk about it now. Could you create a first floor living option? Could the laundry move downstairs? Would better lighting, grab bars, railings, or bathroom changes make the house safer? Could you hire out the yard work or maintenance without putting pressure on your monthly income? That's plan A. Stay, but stay on purpose. Then we build plan B. What would downsizing actually look like? Where would you go? What would it cost to sell, move, buy, rent, or maintain the next place? Would the new home lower stress or just trade one set of expenses for another? And then we need a care conversation. If one spouse has mobility issues, or if long-term care becomes part of the picture, does the house still work? That is not negative thinking. That is grown-up planning. The mistake is waiting until there is a fall, a diagnosis, a major repair, or an exhausted adult child saying, "We have to do something now." Planning for a move you may never make is not wasted effort. It gives you options. And sometimes after running the numbers, people realize they can stay longer than they thought because they finally budgeted for the help and updates they need. Other times they realize moving sooner gives them more freedom, less maintenance, and fewer stares trying to audition for a villain role. So no, it is not too early. The right question is not, are we moving? The right question is, what would have to be true for us to stay safely? And what would make moving the wiser choice? There's a couple we'll call Frank and Teresa, and their house was not just where they lived. It was the family headquarters. It was the place with the basketball hoop that still leaned a little to the left because their son backed into it in 2004 and nobody ever fixed it right. It was the kitchen where Teresa made spaghetti in a pot big enough to wash a small dog. It was the back porch where Frank drank coffee every morning and complained about squirrels like they were organized criminals. The house held Thanksgiving noise, Christmas boxes, scraped knees, prom pictures, one very bad wallpaper decision, and 42 years of ordinary life. So when their daughter asked gently, "Have you two thought about whether this house still works for you long term?" Teresa reacted like she had been asked to sell a family member. At first, Frank waved it off. The mortgage was gone. That was the phrase he kept repeating, "The house is paid for." And it was. But paid for did not mean free. The property taxes had crept up. The homeowner's insurance had jumped again. The upstairs air conditioner was limping along like it had a personal grudge. The driveway needed work. The roof was getting old enough that every heavy rain made Frank stand in the hallway and stare at the ceiling like he could intimidate a leak into behaving. Then came the smaller things that nobody puts in the retirement brochure. The gutters, the tree service, the pest control, the water heater. Month to month, the house had started eating more of their retirement income than they wanted to admit. The real wake-up call was not financial. It was the stairs. Teresa missed the last step carrying a laundry basket and caught herself against the wall, hard enough to bruise her shoulder. She was fine, which is what everyone says right before they're not fine. Their son suggested moving the laundry to the first floor. Their daughter mentioned grab bars, better lighting, and maybe converting the den into a bedroom someday. Frank hated all of it, not because it was unreasonable, but because every suggestion sounded like surrender. That is the emotional trap in the home question. Planning for aging in place can feel like admitting defeat, when really it is the opposite. It is saying, we want to stay here, so let's make the house safer before a crisis makes the decision for us. Then the family conversation got harder. If one of them needed long-term care, who would help? Could the house be modified? Could they afford in-home care? What if one spouse could stay home but the other needed more help with bathing, dressing, mobility, or daily care? Medicare generally is not designed to cover long-term custodial care, and that sentence alone can change the whole retirement picture. Suddenly, the home was not just a home. It was connected to cash flow, taxes, insurance, estate documents, powers of attorney, adult children's availability, and whether Frank and Teresa wanted their kids making rushed decisions in a hospital hallway. Their daughter was not trying to take over. She was trying to avoid becoming the project manager of a crisis nobody had discussed. That is why Coach Pete calls it the home question. Will we be able to stay in our home? My seller is not just about real estate. It is about whether the home still fits the retirement you want. For Frank and Teresa, the answer was not immediately sell or stay forever. The answer was a written housing plan. Plan A, stay in budget for repairs and safety updates. Plan B, know what downsizing would actually cost and where they might go. Plan C, talk honestly about care needs before care needs talk for them. Because the house you love can be a blessing, but it can also become a burden if nobody runs the numbers. The goal is not to push retirees out of their homes. The goal is to give them choices while they still have the health, time, and clarity to make them.
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1: 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Loving the conversation today, Coach. Thank you for taking your time to be here with us and explore this wide world of what it means to move from your working years to make an everyday a Saturday. Listen, as we do this, you know, I'm looking down here at my phone, you know, all of us younger people, I'm saying younger because, nope, I'm not anymore, but, you know, we glance down at our phones, and it has a picture of my family here, and I look at the people that I love. I look at my kiddos, my wife. We're standing there on the beach doing our thing, and as we head into this final segment here, I want to talk about legacy. You know, as I look into my kids' faces, I think, you know, I'm working, I'm trying to do my thing. Of course, I want to put food on the table, make sure I'm happy. I want to make sure they're happy too. And as I head into retirement, again, folks listening, I'm 42, you know, I'm about 20 years out or so. But I want to be prepared for it. I think that's why we're all listening right now. And I want to ask you, Coach, you have a lot of experience here. How should retirees think about legacy beyond just leaving money?
0: That's such an important question, because when people hear the word legacy, they usually think about assets. Who gets the house? Who gets the IRA? Who gets the life insurance? Who gets grandma's dining room table that nobody wants until somebody else gets it? Legacy is clarity. It is leaving instructions so your spouse, your children, or the people you trust are not forced to guess during one of the hardest weeks of their lives, because here's what families need when something happens. They need to know where the accounts are, who to call, what documents exist, who has authority to make decisions, what bills need to be paid, what insurance is in place, and what your wishes are. That is not just estate planning. That is kindness. A will matters. Powers of attorney matter. Health care directives matter. Beneficiary forms matter. And I want to pause on that one, because a lot of people don't realize beneficiary designations can override what they think their will says on accounts like IRAs, 401ks, and life insurance. So if you have an old beneficiary form from 20 years ago, that is not a harmless piece of paperwork. That can become a family fight with a signature on it. Legacy planning should also include incapacity planning. What happens if you are still alive, but you cannot manage your finances or make medical decisions? Who can step in? Does the bank know that? Does the financial institution have the right paperwork? Does your family know where the documents are? And then there is the value side. Maybe you care about your church, a charity, education for grandkids, taking care of a surviving spouse, or making sure adult children do not argue. Those wishes need to be connected to the actual financial plan. The goal is not to control everything from beyond the grave. The goal is to leave a map. Because money without instructions can create confusion. And confusion in a grieving family can turn into conflict fast. So when retirees think about legacy, I tell them, don't just ask, well, what am I leaving? Ask, am I making this easier for the people I love?
1: So as I'm going through this process and trying to come up with a cohesive plan, what are the documents I need to pull out first? My wife is an immigrant, and so, you know, I have 5 copies of birth certificates or whatever it may be, all apostilled or however you say that word. For those of you know, if you don't, oh my gosh, the process is difficult. But what document should I have available ready, you know, make sure that I'm prepared?
0: Start with the documents that answer 2 basic questions. Who gets to help while I'm alive? And what happens after I'm gone? And that's really what we're talking about. The first document most families think about is the will. And yes, the will matters. It gives instructions for certain assets and helps name who is responsible for handling the estate. But the will is not the whole plan. You also need a financial power of attorney. That allows someone you trust to step in and help with money decisions if you're alive but unable to manage things yourself. Paying bills, dealing with accounts, working with financial institutions, those things can become very difficult without proper authority. Then you need a healthcare power of attorney. That names the person who can help make medical decisions. If you cannot speak for yourself and you want an advance directive, sometimes called a living will, that gives guidance about medical care preferences. That can be a tremendous gift to your family because it keeps them from guessing in a hospital hallway when emotions are already high. Now, after those core documents, we also want to review beneficiary forms. This is huge. Your IRA, 401k, life insurance, and certain other accounts may pass by beneficiary designation, not by what your will says. So if those forms are outdated, your estate plan may not work the way you think it does. We also review account titles, insurance policies, trust documents if you have them, and any documents tied to the home or business interests. And here's the key. These documents should not be reviewed once and then forgotten in a drawer for 20 years. Life changes, marriage, divorce, death, a move to another state, new grandchildren, health changes, major financial changes. All of those are reasons to review the plan. This is not about being morbid. It is about being organized. Because when the documents are clear, your family has fewer guesses to make, and fewer guesses usually means fewer arguments, fewer delays, and fewer expensive surprises. So start with the will, powers of attorney, and health care directives. Then make sure the beneficiary forms and account titles actually match the plan. That's how you protect the people you love from confusion, not just from financial loss.
1: Yeah, that makes a lot of sense. I got a listener question here. And again, folks, you can write your own listener questions in at financialsafari.com. You can also record your audio if you're logging in from your phone or somewhere that you have a microphone. But it all begins at financialsafari.com. There's a big button there at the top of the page. Click that, and we will be there to answer any questions that you have. Now, I do have a listener question here set aside. The gentleman has written in and said, my adult kids are responsible. Congratulations to you as a father of 4, all of who are under 10, because mine are certainly not. Getting outside of my interjection there, he continues and says, I don't want them arguing or guessing someday. How much should I tell them now? And when he says tell them now, I know your coach, you're thinking, what is he wanting to tell them? But this is specifically, you know, retirement. This is, you know, when I'm gone, this is what you need to focus on. This is, we've played catch in the backyard, or I've taught you this or that skill for the last couple of decades, but this is what matters in this moment. So let's talk about that.
0: That's a great question, because there is a balance here. You do not have to hand your adult children a spreadsheet with every account balance, every password, and every private detail of your financial life over Sunday dinner. That may be more information than they need, and frankly, it may make dessert weird, but they do need enough information so they are not guessing during a crisis. So I would start with the basics. Tell the people you trust where the important documents are. Let them know who your advisor is, who your attorney is, who your CPA or tax professional is, and who should be contacted first if something happens. They should know whether you have a will, financial power of attorney, health care power of attorney, advance directive, life insurance, and updated beneficiary forms. They should know where those documents live and who has authority to act. And now, you may not need to tell every child the same amount. If one child is your financial power of attorney, that person may need more detail. If another child is not involved in decision-making, they may only need to know that a plan exists and who is responsible. That can actually reduce arguments. Because a lot of family conflict does not come from greed. It comes from fog. Nobody knows who is supposed to do what. Nobody knows what mom and dad wanted. Nobody knows where the papers are. And when people are grieving, guessing can turn into arguing very quickly. So I like the idea of a family meeting, not a dramatic reading of the will, not a here's what everybody gets showdown, just a calm conversation that says, here's where our documents are. Here's who to call. Here's who has authority. Here are our general wishes. Here's how we want decisions handled if our health changes. That is not giving up privacy. That is giving your family a map. And I would encourage people to have that conversation while everyone is calm, healthy, and clear-headed. Don't wait until there is a hospital room, a funeral home, or a bank saying, we can't talk to you without the right paperwork. Because protecting your kids is not just about leaving them money. It is about leaving them fewer questions, fewer surprises, and fewer reasons to fight. The best legacy is not just assets, it is peace.
1: Coach, thank you for that. Makes a lot of sense, and I appreciate you taking your time here to spread some information that I think we all could, you know, really take something away from. And I want to let our listeners know we do have availabilities on the calendar to make sure that you can sit down with Coach Pete and the team here at Capital Financial, make sure that you do have a comprehensive plan, and that you understand it as well. You know, you look at Coach Pete's latest resource, the 22-step total retirement plan, hundreds of pages of what you need to know, and it's not done in legalese or finance speak. It's very much written to make sure that you understand what's going on and you understand what you need to look at. And that's what's cool about this whole financial review process as well. Coach Pete's holistic process takes a look at your entire financial picture. They break it down, put it into an easy to understand one page financial review. If you're a regular listener to the show, you've heard Coach talk about that. And it confirms whether you have enough to last the rest of your life. And by the way, that doesn't mean just last the rest of your life, but actually do what you want to do. And that's what we want you to have as well. We don't want things like sequence of returns risk and things to eat into your portfolio for no reason when you could have a better experience. And so as a thank you to listening to the show, we want to perform that free financial review of your portfolio just to make sure that you're on track, make sure you don't need a more comprehensive plan. But I want you to know you're not being pitched. Something that Coach has done when he trains so many advisors from around the country that come into our offices, he tells them you have to listen. Listening is the most important part of this conversation, because without that two-way communication, you can't have a true plan. You're just going to be picking this thing off the shelf and giving it to somebody. So understand that when you come here, you are going to be talking a little bit. We're going to be listening, but I think that's very important. We want to know what your main concerns, what your worries are, and that could be outliving your money, worrying about what's on the TV this morning. Stop turning on CNBC. 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Deciding what Social Security strategy to choose, and recognize the amount in fees you're paying. 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
8: Breaking news this hour from Town Hall, I'm Mary Rose. President Trump and Vice President J.D. Vance both say a deal has been reached with Iran. Correspondent Laura Winters reports.
9: President Trump taking to Truth Social, writing, "The deal with the Islamic Republic of Iran is now complete. Congratulations to all. I hereby fully authorize the toll-free opening of the Strait of Hormuz and simultaneously herewith authorize the immediate removal of the United States naval blockade. Ships of the world, start your engines, let the oil flow." And Vice President J.D. Vance telling Fox News this deal will transform the Middle East for the next 50 years. Laura Winters reporting.
8: The United States is now the world's top oil exporter, surpassing longtime energy giants Saudi Arabia and Russia. Correspondent John Scott reports.
10: New data shows U.S. crude and fuel exports hit about 10.5 million barrels a day in May, the third straight month leading the globe. The surge is driven by booming shale production and disruptions to Russian and Saudi supplies tied to war, sanctions, and infrastructure attacks. Analysts say it's a dramatic turnaround for a nation once heavily dependent on foreign oil. John Scott reporting.
8: The NTSB and FAA will lead the investigation into a plane crash that killed 12 people in Missouri. The Missouri State Highway Patrol said aircraft went down shortly before 11:30 a.m. near the Butler Memorial Airport, which is about 60 miles south of Kansas City. Airport officials said the plane apparently lost power shortly after takeoff and may have been trying to land on a nearby highway when it crashed into a field. Troopers shut down business Interstate 49 in both directions. More on these stories at townhall.com.
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2: I'm Kyle Nash. I'm a Smithfield drug investigation has led to the arrest of a convicted felon. Police say 58-year-old Jimmy Jr. Rayford was taken into custody Saturday after a search warrant was served at a Harris Street home following complaints of drug activity. Officers seized cocaine, marijuana, cash, two vehicles, and several handguns, including a stolen firearm. Rayford faces multiple drug and weapons charges and is being held without bond. A 21-year-old Archer's Lodge man is dead after a motorcycle pursuit in Johnston County late Saturday night. The sheriff's office says a deputy tried to stop John Cutler Murray from speeding and running a red light in Clayton, but he fled. Investigators say Murray crashed in Wilson Mills after failing to negotiate a curve on Harrison Road and was pronounced dead at the scene. Officials say speed and alcohol appear to be contributing factors, and the North Carolina State Highway Patrol is investigating. Your WPTF forecast, overnight showers and thunderstorms likely, mostly cloudy with a low around 73. 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
2: Peter Greenberg here, and welcome aboard another edition of Peter Greenberg Worldwide for the second full weekend of June 2026. And I hope you're having a great weekend wherever you happen to be. Let me tell you where we happen to be. Get out those maps, boys and girls. 26 degrees, 8 minutes north. 81 degrees, 47 minutes west. We're in Florida, in particular, in Naples, at the famous Ritz-Carlton right here on the water. And, of course, you know the drill. You can always reach me. Just email me, peter@petergreenberg.com, with your name, phone number, question or problem. We will solve it right here on the air. Lots of stuff to talk about in the news. Of course, the fallout continues from the war in Iran. Airfares continue to go even higher. Crazy high. You know, 2 weeks ago, or maybe even 3 weeks ago, a round-trip coach airfare from Los Angeles to New York, coach, was about $360. We priced it out today, $993. But we're just getting started. Because the average coach price in the United States is up about 24%. That's not 24%. That's up almost 300%. Crazy, right? And it's going to get worse. Internationally, guess what? Airfare is even higher, up as much as 43%. And we've talked about this before, the double-digit drop in foreign visitation. One particular story I want to mention, because we've talked about this on the show before, but guess what? It's happening again. The number of foreign travelers coming to the U.S. for FIFA and the World Cup continues to drop. Why? Fear of being turned away at the border and not being welcomed, or delays in visas. A couple of weeks on the show, we talked about the United States starting a fast pass or fast track visa program for soccer fans, that if they could prove that they had tickets to the game, they'd be put to the front of the visa wait line. Well, that just means they're at the front of the line. It doesn't mean the line's moving. And we're seeing a lot of people being denied entry or being told to wait. They're never going to get here in time for the games. And then we're seeing referees, FIFA referees, at least in one case, being turned away as well. They're not security threats. They're just referees. So even though they've got the Fast Pass program, it's not really working too well. Just 3 weeks ago, FIFA gave back 10,000 hotel rooms they didn't need for the games. What does that tell you? We're seeing FIFA now giving away tickets to school kids. What does that tell you? All those ticket brokers who thought they were going to get a huge premium on last-minute tickets, the discounting is going to start. Now, will they still be expensive tickets? Yes. Will you have to mortgage your house? Probably not. Will the stadiums be full? Of course they will. But with smart Americans who waited to the last minute to get discounted tickets. So we'll be watching that very, very carefully. The other thing I want to talk about is on-time performance. We've talked about this on the show before, but I'm going to give you a real-world experience that happened to yours truly. Yes, it happens to me too. But the key to successful stories about the airline business, or any service business, is not the delivery of the service. It can be an airline, a hotel, a cruise line, a rental car company, a restaurant. It's what happens when they recover when something goes wrong. And how a service industry company recovers, how well they recover, how sensitively they recover, how quickly they recover, those are the real heroes, and that's what brands loyalty. That's what creates loyalty. That's what keeps loyalty. When you recover. Well, U.S. airlines have not been recovering very well lately, and I'll give you my case in point. Earlier this week, I was traveling. Now, let me repeat that. Let me rephrase that. I was attempting to travel from LaGuardia to Oklahoma City to start shooting part of our 7-part television special on Route 66. American Airlines has a nonstop flight, leaves at 7:30 at night, gets into Oklahoma City about 10 o'clock. I had a long-standing reservation. So at 4:30, I head to the airport. Wanted to get there early. It was a Sunday. Well, I get a text from American saying, sorry, due to operational issues, we canceled your flight. You like those two words, operational issues? Well, of course, I stopped the car, turned it around, pulled over, and called American Airlines. What do you mean operational issues? Oh, air traffic control. Oh, have the controllers gone on strike? No. Have they shut down the air traffic control system? No. Congestion. Really? Let's dig down a little deeper into that. Why was it congested? Have the airlines scheduled too many flights beyond which the air traffic control system can't operate? They've been doing that for years. Okay, that was the bad news. Now I said, can you rebook me on another flight? Well, that was the only nonstop. I knew that. Can you get me through Chicago or Dallas to Oklahoma City? We have nothing. You have nothing today. Nothing tonight. No. The only thing we can book you on is a flight at 1:37 tomorrow afternoon, Monday, that will get you in at 10 o'clock at night. To Oklahoma City, I could almost drive it. I hung up the phone, called back. The second woman on the line said, oh no, we have a flight tonight on American at 8:29 that will get you to Chicago. You'll have to overnight in Chicago and take an 8 o'clock flight the next morning that'll get you into Oklahoma City a little bit after 10 in the morning. Okay, book it. But wait a second, that means I'm going to be stranded at O'Hare for 8 or 9 hours. Can you get me a hotel? No, because it was due to weather. Weather? You just told me it was air traffic control. Hello? Well, look, beggars can't be choosers at this point. I needed to get there. Book me the flight. So I turned the car around, headed back to LaGuardia. Got there about 6:30, and guess what? I get a text message a half an hour later that plane's been delayed now to 9:29 due to what? We had to substitute equipment, meaning they're putting another plane on it. Why? Operational issues. Here we go again. The 9:29 departure became a 9:55 departure, became a 10:55 departure. And finally, we start to board the plane a little bit after 11 o'clock. Now, they told us we'd be boarding the plane like at 10:10. Well, remember, the first plane had to come in first. Everybody had to get off the plane. They had to clean the plane. They had to fuel the plane. Nobody's being realistic here, and nobody's telling the truth. So we finally board the plane. We're in our seats, but we're not going anywhere. Announcement from the pilot. Oh, we have a flat tire. We have to jack the plane up. That means everybody has to get off the plane. Shall I continue this story? Let's just say we finally got to O'Hare at around 2 in the morning. The hotel they got me was not an airport hotel. It was The Shining, for those people who remember that movie. And it was not at an airport. It was nowhere near O'Hare. It was 8 miles away. I got there just in time to spend 2 hours there to turn around and come back for the 8 o'clock flight to Oklahoma City. Guess what? That American flight was delayed an hour and a half. And what did American Airlines do about it? They gave me a voucher, a meal voucher for $12. You know what that gets you today? A photograph of the food you might have had in 1948. Now, I'm upset about it. You'd be upset about it. Where's our compensation? Where's the airline passenger bill of rights? If you hadn't noticed lately, it doesn't exist. The Trump administration killed it after the DOT and the Biden administration proposed it. So about the best I can expect is a consolation letter from American giving me what? 5,000 bonus miles that I can't redeem. Well, are you happy now? I'll monitor the story and let you know what happens. And speaking of that, when we come back, it's a perfect segue to Seth Kugel from the New York Times. He writes the Tripped Up column. If you think my story's bad, get ready. Back right after this.
3: 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Peter Greenberg Worldwide. We'll be right back.
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2: Peter Greenberg back with you as Peter Greenberg Worldwide continues from the Ritz-Carlton right here in Naples, Florida. Of course, you know the drill. You can always reach me. Just email me, peter@petergreenberg.com with your name, phone number, question or problem. We will solve it right here on the air. And what a perfect segue to talk about solving problems than with our next guest for the New York Times. He writes the Tripped Up column. And of course, his name is Seth Kugel. Hello, Seth.
12: Hey, Peter.
2: You know, I got so many things to talk to you about, a couple of bones to pick as well. Yes, it happened to me, too.
12: Yeah.
2: I'll start with me. Gee, what a surprise. I'll start with me. Mm-hmm. You know, I've always believed there are two kinds of airline bags, carry-on and lost, so we'll put that aside for a second. But when you're traveling internationally, in many cases, you don't have a choice. You have to check a bag, and I did.

0: office. In the U.S., in many cases, it's actually a baggage claim office run by the airline itself. But when you're in Europe, it's run by a third party that represents maybe 20 different airlines, and you have no priority. They don't care. And they have no basis of guaranteeing you anything. The one thing I knew they couldn't guarantee me, which of course I had to explain to my wife, who was not happy about this at all, since all of her clothing was in that bag, and all the toiletries as well, is that once you get on a ship, given the delivery times and where the ship's going to be, there's no way for that bag to catch up with you, ever.
1: Right.
0: So finally, we had to realize the reason why the bag didn't get on the plane was because the plane was full and American just offloaded the bag arbitrarily.
1: Oh, so someone else told me the same story recently. That is so frustrating.
0: Yeah. Then, of course, we're going to be gone for 5 days and we're going to a wedding.
1: Oh.
0: I've always wanted to say this, so I'll say it now. I had nothing to wear. And neither did she. So our next stop was Palermo, and we had to go shopping. So I'm on the phone with the airline. I've also told the baggage guys in Rome, when the bag is finally delivered to the airport, keep it here. We'll pick it up on the way back. There's no way it'll ever catch up with us because we're going Palermo, then Malta, then Trapani, and then Rome. And so they didn't care. Bag's going to stay there. In the meantime, we have to go shopping in Palermo for everything. And, of course, I get a form note from American saying, please keep receipts. We'll let you know what we're gonna honor. Really? Okay. So we'll get to that in a second. You're already laughing. Then we finally pick up the bag on the way back from Rome. We fly back to the U.S., and I get an email from American apologizing for their mistake and saying, oh, we'd like to give you 20,000 miles. For what? What am I going to do with 20,000 miles? You can't redeem them. They devalue them by the hour. And that's the airline's way of saying, this is the compensation we're offering you, which doesn't cost us a dime, after we ended up having to spend over $900 to buy a jacket, a shirt, a tie. I still had shoes. She needed to buy a blouse because she had nothing to match everything she owned. And her right. and her toiletries. Okay, end of discussion. We're not out there going on supermarket sweep to buy everything known to man, but in terms of how much time it cost me, how much money it cost, how much inconvenience it cost, can't wait to redeem those 20,000 miles. So the question is this: if we live in a world where the airline thinks that their currency of value is mileage, then they're delusional as well.
1: Well, I have a question, though. They didn't accept the receipts and say, usually what would happen is they'll take the receipts and then they'll reimburse you for a very mysterious and usually small percentage of them that doesn't really make any sense or have any explanation. You didn't even get that?
0: No, we've submitted the receipts. We haven't heard back yet.
1: Oh, I see. Well, my prediction is, you'll get a number, an amount, and if you try to add up and figure out what they paid for and what they didn't, it won't add up. So, by the way, then
0: that forces you to cheat. That forces you to actually submit receipts that are even more than that so you can actually get to the point of what you actually paid, and that's wrong.
1: Yeah. This is one of these things that drives me crazy. So does the giving of miles or vouchers, which are even worse because they expire in a year. And I've been saying this recently to people. I would love for some accountant from one of these airlines to tell me what exactly they value these vouchers as. Like, what percent of a $500 voucher do they expect to be spent? It can't be worth anything more than $150 to the airline because so many of these go unused.
0: Well, not only that, remember, it has a cash value against a seat that may only have an incremental value to them. Because otherwise it would be unsold anyway.
1: It's crazy. They won't give money. It's so crazy. Just give a little money.
0: Yeah.
1: Anyway.
0: Okay.
1: Getting a little worked up here, Peter.
0: Yeah. You know what? We got worked up together. Let's go get them, Seth. No, anyway. Bottom line is This happens to people all the time. So for the folks who listen to my show, obviously I'll stay on top of this and monitor it, because there may be some lessons there that we can all learn when we see what American decides to pony.

0: based on something that they did. We didn't do it. They did it. First of all, it wasn't that we were late for the plane. The plane itself was 3 hours late. We checked in 2 hours early. It wasn't that they notified us they lost the bag. We got no electronic alert from the airline saying, oh, sorry, you lost your bag. We had to wait for 45 minutes to an hour to find out our bags weren't on the plane to begin with. So much for their so much for their app. I have an app for them, but we won't mention it on the air. Anyway, we'll stay on top of that. Now, speaking of reimbursement and value, you wrote a story recently about someone who checked in on a business class seat, which was broken. Tell me that story.
1: Well, she was not a regular business class customer, but she had splurged for this flight for her and her adult daughter from San Francisco to Beijing on United. And the flight seat didn't go back, and then they sort of, for it to go to sleep on, so the flight crew just sort of forced it into a flat position. Her seatbelt got caught in the seat, so she couldn't use her seatbelt, and they couldn't get the seat back up. So she spent, you know, I think about 12 hours of this flight lying down, which would be great for like 8 hours, maybe, but also didn't have a seatbelt. So she tried to get reimbursed or tried to get some money back and, you know, ended up battling for about $650, which is, you know, maybe 15% of the cost of the ticket, which, you know, I found outrageous. But on the other hand, I also found out that's more than people usually get. Well, and that was in vouchers, of course. That wasn't in cash.
0: Of course not. Which brings me up to my next item up here for the Price is Right, and that is, how much do you actually value an airline ticket? If you're buying a business class ticket on an airline that's anything more than $6,000, to me, that's a red flag to me. I can't justify it. We saw a ticket the other day from New York to Johannesburg on Delta that was $16,000. That's, you know, I keep saying that. That's not a ticket. That's a Toyota. And I go back to my college days where I learned very easily how to sleep on the center seat tray table and get through it. And you know what?
1: Yeah.
0: I'd do it again. I just can't.
1: Well, I mean, I was going to say, I don't have that much sympathy for business class flyers, but it is because I don't fly business class. But it is true that she paid a lot of money, and the tortured logic behind only giving back like 15% and that in vouchers is pretty bad. Like, what percentage of your experience is based on being able to move that seat back and forth and be comfortable? To me, that's like 90% of the reason to do business class, which I've done like twice in my life by bidding like $300 to upgrade and miraculously getting it.
0: Yeah, exactly. I mean, the only way I want an upgrade is if, you know, somebody doesn't show up for the flight and they take pity on me and they upgrade me.
1: Correct.
0: Right now, what's happening with upgrades, I happen to think is a crime, because it violates the promise that was made to everybody to join the frequent flyer program in the first place. Why do people join the frequent flyer program? For the perks. What's one of the perks? An upgrade. Well, how do you get an upgrade anymore when 24 hours before the flight, no matter what your status is, they're auctioning off the seat for as little as $26 to anybody else?
1: So true.
0: I had
1: someone write to me with all kinds of screenshots showing he had pretty good status, that they wouldn't even upgrade him to whatever, Comfort Plus, and Comfort Plus was empty, and it was the day before the flight. Like, if you can't even get upgraded to Comfort Plus and you're whatever, Platinum, that's just crazy.
0: It is. Hold on to that thought for a second, Seth. We're talking to Seth Kugel from the New York Times, back with more from the Ritz-Carlton in Naples right after this.
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0: Peter Greenberg with you again from the Ritz-Carlton in Naples as Peter Greenberg Worldwide continues with our pal Seth Kugel from the New York Times. We were talking about the value of an upgrade on a flight these days. What's the point of an upgrade as an offer if you're never going to get offered it and you're now in competition with people who've maybe only flown once in their life who can buy it for $26 in an auction? It makes no sense. What the airlines have done, and I'm angry about this, is they've turned loyalty into a revenue stream. Something's wrong there.
1: Yeah, I'll admit I've kind of given up on the airline loyalty. Of course, I still collect the miles, but I've been more of a credit card point collector, transferring those to the airlines. I just gave up. I'll take the status if it comes to me, but I agree with you. It's just not worth it anymore.
0: Well, I told the story once before, but it keeps coming back to knock on me. I was flying from Charlotte to LaGuardia on American Airlines, and I have status. And so I'm thinking, maybe I'll get an upgrade. So I get to the gate, and there's that board that hangs over the gate that tells you how many people are standing by for seats, whether they're in coach or business or first. And all of a sudden, I looked up on this board. How many people with status were standing by for a first-class upgrade that never existed in the first place? Take a guess. Oh, by the way, I'll put this in perspective. It was an A319 that holds maybe 140 people on the whole plane, right? How many people were standing by for the first-class upgrade who had status? Take a guess, Seth.
1: 26.
0: Okay, you're not going to the showcase showdown. It was 61. 61 people. And we all looked at each other going, what's the point?
1: Yeah. Right. Oh, my God.
0: So we're still addicted to these programs. And, of course, the definition of addiction is abuse. So guess what? We're abused by these programs now. And we've reached an...
1: You're addicted to them. I'm off. I'm done. I don't expect anything anymore.
0: I'm going to quote you. But you know what? You've run the numbers. You know exactly what I'm talking about.
1: Yeah, I do.
0: So is there anything left to loyalty at an airline anymore?
1: I mean, maybe you get like a greeting. They come to your seat and say, thank you so much for flying with us, Mr. Kugel. I don't know. They still do that. I haven't heard it in a while. Yeah, there's not much. Maybe a lounge. Get a lounge. This is not my area of expertise because I never get it.
0: Yeah, exactly. I mean, it's crazy. And then if you want to use the lounge, it's oversold. You can't get in.
1: Yeah. So what's that's true too.
0: What's the point? I posted a video the other day of flying out of Fort Lauderdale, where there was one lounge there. It was run by American Express. I have a platinum card. I've had it since you don't want to know how old I am, but I've had it for a long time. And I never used the benefit because of the lounge because I could never get in, but it was the only lounge available in Fort Lauderdale. I go in there and they go, oh, did you get our text? I said, no. What's the text? Mm-hmm. Oh, you have to fill out a form and we'll let you know when you can come in. See, do you think I'm voyaging on the Nina, the Pinta, and the Santa Maria to see the New World? I'm only here for 45 minutes. I mean, sorry. And I looked in there and there are dozens of empty seats in there. I'm going, this is nuts. They've oversold the program. They're understaffed. This is not a perk. It's a prison sentence. And why would anybody want to spend $850 a year to have a premium credit card where you can't even use the perk?
1: For sure. I certainly am not spending $850 on credit cards. I do pay a little bit for a credit card, but that they always give you like $100 in credit to travel and $150 for your whatever for your global entry. And I always calculate to make sure it comes almost even. And so, you know, it ends up costing me more than $100 in cash. I don't do it.
0: So my suggestion to American Express and to many of the other airport and airline lounges is you need to rebrand. And rebrand with three words, and I'll help you make the sign. And those three words are, what's the point? That's it. That's what I want to call the lounges. Just, what's the point? Makes no sense.
1: I thought you were going to say, come on in, and it would just be open.
0: No, it would be come on in with an asterisk. No, with an asterisk. And the asterisk would refer to not today.
1: Yeah. What I love is when the lounge is so, and some lounges are, of course, very nice, but when the lounge is really crowded and the food is much worse than you can get in the terminal, sometimes it's just like, give up. I'll go pay $27 for lunch for a sandwich, which is much better than anything in this lounge.
0: Or you could change the name of the lounge to Bad Hummus, Sweaty Pretzels, and Day-Old Carrots. You could do that too. I mean, and you know what? At least you'd be telling the truth. Now, there are some lounges out there that are trying to do better, still, they haven't figured out their population situation. They've oversold the program. And if everybody has status, you know what that means? Nobody has status.
1: Yeah.
0: Which brings you back full circle.
1: I mean, I really do think sometimes there's much better seats available outside the lounge than inside the lounge. And I don't want to be in this crowded place. I mean, again, it's not true of all lounges, but I don't go to too many huge major airports with massive lounges. I'm always going to smaller airports. These lounges are awful. Half the time I would just much rather sit by the gate.
0: Seth Kugel from the New York Times, I want to thank you for being on the show, Seth, and as a result of that, I'm going to give you 20,000 miles that you can't redeem. Fair enough?
1: Thanks, Peter. Great.
0: You got it. And we'll be back with more as Peter Greenberg Worldwide returns to the Ritz-Carlton in Naples, Florida, right after this.
2: Your flight might be late, but we're right on time. Peter Greenberg Worldwide will be right back.
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0: Peter Greenberg back with you from the Ritz-Carlton in Naples, Florida. Of course, you know where to reach me. You email me, peter@petergreenberg.com with your name, phone number, question, or problem. We will solve it right here on the air. Joining me now is someone I've known for way too long. Let's see if I can list all the places we've known each other. Would it be Jamaica?
27: Yes.
0: Would it be Pasadena?
27: No.
0: No. It would be New York?
4: New York.
0: It'd be Kapalua in Hawaii.
4: That's right. Denver.
0: And Denver.
4: That's right.
0: And so basically he can't hold the job. But the job that he's holding right now, he's the big cheese right here at the Ritz-Carlton in Naples, Andrew Rogers, sir.
4: Welcome to Naples. We're so glad to have you here.
0: And, you know, you're my go-to guy when I want to get my finger on the pulse of what's going on in the world of travel, and especially hospitality. And I think it's safe to say that, you know, the world of disruption is front and center. Whether it's airlines, hotels, cruise lines, rental cars, trains, the economy in general, and let's not forget the price of gas. So let's start with gas and fuel, because in many cases, your market is a drive-to market, too. A lot of people will drive to come here. Have you seen any drop-off in that?
4: Not yet, and we're just coming into that season. Summertime, particularly, is our drive-in market here. But so far, first quarter and second quarter is starting off really strong and continues to be that way, despite, you know, the prices going up.
0: I would think, with America's addiction to their car, the last thing that's going to get thrown out would be the automobile, simply because we live with it. And I filled up my tank just 2 days ago in California.
4: Mm-hmm.
0: It was $137.
4: Oh, my.
0: Because gas was $7 a gallon, right? Now, that's not sustainable in the long run. It's just not. But what Americans do, and we've been through this before. I remember the gas crisis in 1974. I was covering it for Newsweek with lines around the block in cities, every city, and the Saudis were going to cut us off. And people still drove.
4: Yeah.
0: And gas was like, ooh, $3 a gallon, you know. Ooh. But in this
4: $4.49 here.
0: Not
4: too bad.
0: A good reason to move to Florida, then.
4: Absolutely.
0: Yeah, but the bottom line is, I think when you see stories, and you see it from AAA all the time, whether it's Memorial Day, Labor Day, July 4th, Christmas, Thanksgiving, how many cars will be on the road, they're right. But what they don't tell you is how many people are going to be in the cars. And the more the gas prices go up, the more people are in the cars, because they're trying to amortize the cars.
4: Fair point.
0: But in your situation, your at least drive-to market is holding.
4: It is, yes.
0: Now, the airplane market, that's another story. International airfares up 37% from here. Domestic airfares on average up 20% and growing by the day, right? Airlines performing scheduled triage of unprecedented proportions. I mean, they're not just canceling flights today or tomorrow. They're canceling flights for their entire schedule for the next 5 or 6 months. So as their algorithms look for forward projections, and you do the same thing in the hotel business, what's our forward booking look like, right? I mean, and it's not just whether or not I'm going to stay in the room. It's weddings and business meetings and conventions.
4: Right.
0: I mean, can you look ahead 6 months and see any trends?
4: Hard to say that far. Our group business, that is our kind of our base through the summer and the fall, is looking good for 2026. But our transient business that's coming in, both drive and by air, has continued to be strong and looks strong for the upcoming year. Our bookings over the holidays right now are coming in on normal pace. And so I think, you know, everybody feels good about the future.
0: You know, when people look at the net effects of the demise of Spirit, they forget one thing. And it's true for so many airlines, and I'm going to give you a figure that surprised me. It's probably going to surprise you. I'll give you an example from American Airlines. Last year, 84% of the people who flew American Airlines only flew the airline once. How about that?
4: So they're not brand loyal.
0: And, well, not even brand loyal. They only flew any airline once. It just happened to be American.
4: Got it.
0: Spirit is a leisure-driven airline. It's not a business airline. People might fly it once a year again. So the real question is, how much will that have an impact, their demise, on the overall economy of airlines? Their capacity maybe was 5% of the business, maybe not that much. But now you add in Frontier, Allegiant, Avelo, who are similarly confronted with high debt, and their business model doesn't work if all they're offering is low fares. So that's something we have to watch. However, airfares on the three major carriers, I'll throw Southwest in later, but American, United, and Delta, unbelievably high. Coach airfares that should be like $278 are now $800.
4: Mm-hmm.
0: Business airfares that should be $1,200 are $4,935. We just posted that today. We couldn't believe it, but it's true. So at a certain point, something has to give.
4: Certainly does. I think people are going to travel. And tonight I was just looking at some flights to go to the West Coast, you know, later this summer. And you can see where that would normally, you know, be a $400 or $500 ticket is almost $1,000.
0: Talking to Andrew Rogers, the area and market general manager of the Ritz-Carlton right here in Naples, Florida. Back with more with me and Andrew right after this.
5: Your flight might be late, but we're right on time. Peter Greenberg Worldwide will be right back.

0: Welcome back to Peter Greenberg Worldwide. Once again, here's Peter Greenberg.
1: Peter Greenberg back with you, speaking with Andrew Rogers, the market general manager of the Ritz-Carlton here in Naples. You know, I go back to 2023. We had just been down here doing one of my television specials in Fort Myers. And literally 8 days after we shot the special, Fort Myers gets wiped out by the hurricane. You guys got hit very bad.
2: We did. We had a storm surge here. And so with the rising waters, it closed the hotel for about 9 months as we had an opportunity.
1: 9 months.
2: Yep. So we had to kind of step back, redo our entire infrastructure of the hotel down below where all of our systems and facilities are, get that going, gave us an opportunity to finish up the new tower construction and reopen with a fresh product.
1: And yet, the thing is, that's devastating to the economy.
2: Sure is. We were able to welcome back, though, almost all of our employees that had that time off, which was fantastic. And at the same time, we still had the Ritz-Carlton Tiburon just down the street that was operating. So it was good to at least have something going in the market.
1: And when you take a look at your guests, you know, you guys all do homework on guest preferences. You do homework on guest behavior, on guest expectations. What changes are you seeing? You know, what is it that a guest wants now that they never wanted before? And what does a guest not want now under any circumstances that they demanded before?
2: Boy, that's a really good question. I think the good old, you know, Wi-Fi even trumps hot water. You know, these days, fortunately, all of it works real well. But, you know, that is something that they just can't live without. And I think the thing that I'm seeing more and more just in travel trends is people like downtime, just to disconnect as well. And I think we're seeing that here with people that just want to be at the pool or the beach to relax and enjoy. And that seems to be a bit more coveted because they're always connected.
1: But speaking of that connection, they just want to be downtown at the pool or the beach, but they're bringing their phones.
2: They are, but it does give them that peace of mind that they can disconnect and just be here to relax.
1: See, for a type A person like me, what gets you to go to a hotel or a resort is when you convince me you've got a strong signal everywhere at the hotel.
2: Absolutely. I mean, that's why I led with that, because you have to have it. It's just an absolute must. And should it go down for any reason, it's tough. Yesterday we were talking, you know, about backup plans, and we have two Starlink, you know, posted right out here that are here mounted full time just so that we know have any break in service.
1: And Starlink, I mean, look, I'm not a spokesperson, nor do I endorse the product, but I have to say, I've come to love it. I mean, it really works.
2: Well, it was the first thing that we installed after, you know, going through the fires in Maui, as you may remember. And because we were able to put that on our hotel, get up and running, it made all the difference in the world, not only for the peace of mind for the people that we had with us in the hotel,
1: for the staff,
2: but it allowed us to get our systems up and running, you know, rather quickly.
1: And then, of course, I keep on getting emails from my listeners who are very angry that they check into a hotel and there's no longer a dresser in the room, or there's no longer a desk in the room. Or one of the developments we've been seeing, I don't see it here at the Ritz-Carlton, but I've seen it at other hotels, where they're not putting doors on the bathrooms anymore. They're doing like glass partitions. What is that all about?
2: Well, you know, the other one that's popular right now that we are working with is that steamers in the rooms, you know, as opposed to iron and ironing boards. Most people like that option and are demanding that. So as we are doing our renovations down the street at Tiburon, we're actually adding both.
1: Right, but let's go back to the dressers. You still have them?
2: We do.
1: And you still have desks?
2: We do.
1: Okay.
2: But the desks typically will double as a table. So, you know, it's right in the center of the room, so it's easy to use. It can be moved around, and it's a lot more comfortable so that people can spread out. And it's not just associated as a desk in the corner.
1: Now, then there's my biggest pet peeve, bathtubs. Most hotels that I go into today, if they have a bathtub at all, it's only capable of washing a small chihuahua.
2: Well, you'll like the one in your room.
1: Yeah, but I'm saying those are unusual.
2: Yeah, super short in many cases to check the box that they have it, but doesn't work.
1: No, it's ornamental. It's not functional.
2: So true.
1: Right? And, you know, and I go back to even some of the old Ritz-Carltons. They had very small bathtubs.
2: True. Very true. I think here we've got the luxury of space, and so we have, you know, full facilities here at this hotel.
1: And, of course, when they do renovations at hotels, what's the first thing that usually goes? The bathtub.
2: Yeah.
1: Right? They take that space and use it, but they don't really expand the bathroom. They expand the living quarters. And what they don't realize is you spend more waking hours in your bathroom than you do anywhere else in the hotel. Make the bathroom work, and I'll stay at the hotel.
2: Make it great. That's for sure. We have a two-bedroom suite that has probably the best bathroom I've seen in a really long time. And the way that it's structured with all of the facilities for the users in the room, but also the lighting is fantastic.
1: Yeah, the lighting is key.
2: So crucial.
1: The lighting is key. And I always say that people who design hotel rooms have never stayed in one. I mean, they don't get it. They think they're being cool by, you know, mood lighting. Mm. Yeah, let me tell you the mood I'm in when I get stuck with mood lighting.
2: Yeah.
1: Because I don't have any options.
2: Right.
1: You don't have any options.
2: Exactly.
1: I mean, that's a bad mood generator. It is. But listen, to all the other hoteliers listening to the show right now, either get rid of the bathtubs entirely or put a real one in.
2: And definitely a wall in between.
1: Yeah, but the wall would be helpful.
2: Yeah.
1: Andrew Rogers, my pal from five different hotels, doing great work at all of them. From the Ritz-Carlton, thanks so much for joining us. That music means we're out of time for this hour. Stick around, everybody. We've got a whole lot more from the Ritz-Carlton right here in Naples, Florida, as Ion Travel continues right after this.
0: That wraps up this hour of Peter Greenberg Worldwide. Have a travel question or problem? Just email us, peter@petergreenberg.com.
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17: 2021. Stormy weather could impact the UFC's Freedom 250 at the White House this evening. This is SRN News. A new look at Catholics in America.
18: It comes from the Pew Research Center, and it examines the faith group that nearly a quarter of the population belongs to. The study finds that the number of Catholics in the U.S. is declining and that more people are leaving Catholicism for Protestant denominations than the other way around. Among those Americans who convert to the Catholic faith, most common reason for doing so is that they have married a Catholic. Michael Harrington reporting.
17: America is a highly religious nation, and it always has been. When the 13 colonies banded together and declared independence in 1776, there were 3,228 houses of worship, and the new country was already religiously diverse. Congressionalists led the pack with about 670 congregations, or just over 20% of the total. Presbyterians weren't far behind, followed by Baptists, Episcopalians, and Quakers. This is SRN News. The Big Apple finally on top of the basketball world after 53 years.
19: The New York Knicks won their first NBA championship Saturday night since 1973. The Knicks beat the Western Conference champion San Antonio Spurs at the Alamo City 94-90 in Game 5. Knicks captain and guard Jalen Brunson won the NBA Finals MVP award. Brunson led his Knicks with 45 points in this game. Brunson scored 13 straight points in the fourth quarter.
17: Correspondent Andrew Stewart reporting. The U.S. Army is celebrating its 251st birthday on this Flag Day. Senior Army officials took part in a wreath-laying ceremony at Arlington National Cemetery this morning. Army installations across the U.S. and around the world are hosting events to mark the anniversary of its founding as the Continental Army on June 14th, 1775. More details at srnnews.com.